Hello, this is Philip Knowles, Minister of Southgrove Free Presbyterian Church, Walthamstow in London, giving you a warm welcome in the name of our Saviour, the Lord Jesus Christ, to our Let the Bible Speak radio ministry. It is our prayer that if you are saved by the grace of God, through faith alone in Christ alone, then you will grow as a Christian, strengthened in your Bible reading, prayer life, living for God, and increase in the knowledge concerning the gospel of Jesus Christ. And if there is one listening who has never received Christ as their only Saviour, then as the Bible speaks, may you understand that for God so loved the world that he gave his only begotten Son, that whosoever believeth on him should not perish but have everlasting life. If we can be of any spiritual help to you, please make contact and accept a personal warm welcome to our Sunday services at 11 a.m. and 1 p.m. or if unable to attend in person, please tune in to our services online, either by our church webpage or church Facebook page. Whoa.

It's great to have you join our Let the Bible Speak radio ministry. And today's Bible reading is from Genesis chapter 41, verse 8. Please listen along with me as I read Genesis chapter 41, verse 8. And it came to pass in the morning that his spirit was troubled, and he sent and called for all the magicians of Egypt and all the wise men thereof. And Pharaoh told them his dream, but there was none that could interpret them on to Pharaoh. Amen. We know the Lord will add his blessing to the reading of his word.

0: 2 years after his birthday feast, Cian Farrow dreamed one dream, but in two parts. This dream left Farrow troubled, with no peace. He was anxious. Furthermore, he turned to his advisors, his counsellors, the magicians of Egypt, and all the wise men, yet none of them could give the interpretation of what the dream meant. None could give Farrow an answer of peace that he needed. With all their skill, they still missed the mark. This was because the carnal mind is at enmity or at war with God. And when the carnal mind attempts to interpret the message of God, they are unable because God is not in their thoughts. Christ said in John chapter 3 verse 6, "That which is born of the flesh is flesh, and that which is born of the spirit is spirit." Paul said in 1 Corinthians chapter 2 verse 14, "The natural man receiveth not the things of the Spirit of God, for they are foolishness unto him. Neither can he know them, because they are spiritually discerned." Troubled hearts cannot give peace to troubled minds. Therefore, Pharaoh needs God's message delivered, not with enticing words of man's wisdom, but in the demonstration of the Spirit and of power. Ephesians chapter 1 verse 5 and 9 instructs us that God works according to the good pleasure of his will to bring about his good pleasure, which he has purposed in himself. All God does in creation and among his creatures is for his own glory and pleasure in redemption through Jesus Christ. For Christ is the only saviour of sinners. If any one is ever to be saved, it is by faith in Jesus Christ. Christ is the message of God revealed from heaven to earth. There is peace with God through the Lord Jesus Christ, who is the gift of eternal salvation. Believe on him and thou shalt be saved. Don't lose sight of the main theme in Joseph's life. God has chosen Joseph as the preserver of the nation of Israel, and in particular, the nation, the tribe, the seed line of Judah. For that is the line which Christ will be born. And that was fulfilled in Matthew chapter 1 and 2 and Luke chapter 1 and 2, where Christ would come through one of Jacob's sons, Judah, the tribe of Judah. The nation must be preserved. But Joseph is in prison. Pharaoh has a dream. He is told of Joseph, and then Joseph is brought out of prison and then exalted with all authority in order to provide and preserve that nation, saving them from death in the famine, but preserving them for future generations for the birth of Christ. What a wonderful gospel lesson there is in Joseph's life that points to Jesus Christ, the elect of God, chosen to preserve his people from wrath to come. When Pharaoh dreamed his dream, the first course of action he took was to seek his advisors. However, Pharaoh's advisors, the magicians of Egypt, all the wise men, couldn't interpret the dream. It was then the chief butler in verse 9 remembered his faults, or as the word means, his sins, in forgetting Joseph. Having confessed his faults, he then seeks to put the wrong right and tells Pharaoh of Joseph in verses 12 and 13. Can you imagine King Pharaoh hearing this confession and then this news about this man called Joseph, a man he's never heard of before, but a man who can interpret dreams? Surely, from a human point of view, there were many reasons why Pharaoh should have refused to listen to the butler. But there was one reason why he could not. And that was because he needed the message in the dream. Through each statement that the butler spoke to Pharaoh, there is a message that leads to Jesus Christ as our prophet, our priest, and our king. The butler spoke to Pharaoh of Joseph's age and inexperience. There was there with us a young man. Don't forget verse 46. Joseph was 30 years old when he stood before Pharaoh, king of Egypt. What would this young man know? What wisdom would he possess compared to the wise men of Egypt? Pharaoh had the best of mature minds. He had the best scholars of his day. And so Pharaoh had every reason to say, this man is too young. What would he know compared to my scholars? But Joseph had the message of God. Joseph was raised up of God for such a time to deliver the word of God. Remember the Lord Jesus Christ in Luke chapter 2 in Jerusalem at the temple. How old was he? The Bible says in verse 42, he was 12 years old. What was Christ doing at 12 years old? Well, verses 46 and 47 teach, he was sitting in the midst of doctors, both hearing them and answering questions. And all that heard him were astonished at his understanding and answers. What a challenge for young people to learn from the Lord Jesus Christ. Young man, young woman, follow Christ's likeness. The more you read God's word, the more you will grow in grace. Read many books. Learn your shorter catechism. Move on to the larger catechism and the Westminster Confession of Faith. Learn them, but above all, read the scriptures, the word of God. It's God's own inspired word. And all these other helps are based on the word of God. But scripture is able to make thee wise on the salvation. Scripture will help you grow in grace. If any man lack wisdom, let him ask of God. Jesus Christ is the wisdom of God. The Bible will guide you into all truth. And the answers that you give to people of the hope within you will flow from the Lord Jesus Christ by the word of God. Sinner today, salvation is found in Christ as revealed by the word of God. Oh, I trust this day that you will realize that ye must be born again. For except a man be born again, he cannot see the kingdom of God. Salvation is by faith alone, in Christ alone.
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3: 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Coming up in a moment, the St. Michael's Singers, and in a little while, we'll be back into Romans. Wonderful letter from Paul to the Christians and church in Rome. So that's all coming up on this morning's Hope in the Night.
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0: all balosh and altogether good, which, of course, our God is wonderful. So thank you for joining me for Hope in the Night this morning. Hope you'll forgive me for telling you a piece of totally, well, useless information, basically, that you'll forget as soon as I've mentioned it, because it's of no consequence to you at all. Today, the 7th of August in 1820, for the very first time, potatoes were planted in Hawaii. Yes, Hawaii. I told you it was useless. I could tell you another piece of information. It was probably about 1977, having got the first garden that my wife and I had the opportunity to look after and cultivate, that having dug up part of the lawn and made a vegetable patch, it was probably 1977 that I planted potatoes for the first time in our garden in Hawley in Surrey. Now, that's more memorable, isn't it? Much more significant than what happened in Hawaii. I don't know, I've come out with some rubbish on this show, don't I? Anyway, coming up in a moment, going back to being serious, Chester Cathedral Choir are on their way.
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Chester Cathedral Choir. So we come to the end of Romans chapter 14. I've got some verses to bring you. And then the remaining four Bible readings in the show this morning will all be from Romans 15. I won't be reading to you from Romans 16 because it's all greetings. So we'll leave those be. But we need to capture the teaching, the doctrine, the how do you live the Christian life content of Romans. And that's exactly what we have been doing. So, like I said, the end of Romans 14 on its way.

So here we go then with what comes at the end of Romans 14, as Paul writes to the Christians and the church in Rome. Don't tear apart the work of God over what you eat. Remember, all foods are acceptable, but it is wrong to eat something if it makes another person stumble. It's better not to eat meat or drink wine or do anything else if it might cause another believer to stumble. You may believe there's nothing wrong with what you're doing, but keep it between yourself and God. Blessed are those who don't feel guilty for doing something they've decided is right. But if you have doubts about whether or not you should eat something, you are sinning if you go ahead and do it, for you are not following your convictions. If you do anything you believe is not right, you are sinning.

The Prague Symphony Orchestra and Choir. Well, coming up after the news at 2, Jonathan Edwards will be here with this morning's Be Still and Know. The news is soon.

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2: The top stories this hour. Network Rail says an investigation will take place following major disruption for commuters. Train services were delayed or cancelled after a signalling failure. Journeys across the country were affected. This man was trying to get from Manchester to Bolton.
3: Everything's locked up, nothing's moving, everything's either delayed or cancelled. Or the ones that are actually still running then turn around and say that they're cancelled. So, yeah, bit annoyed. I'd like to be all comfy right now, but, you know, what can you do?
2: Football's civil war shows no sign of being sorted in the wake of FIFA president Gianni Infantino's abandoned plan to sell off a stake in the World Cup. UEFA says its threatened boycott is still on. The Football Association's withdrawn its support for Infantino, and an international players' union has called his proposal an abuse of power. 85% of teenagers are apparently going to opt out of the government's planned social media curfews. Under the proposals, 16 and 17-year-olds will be prevented from accessing apps between midnight and 6 a.m. Social media consultant Matt Navarra doesn't think it will work.
4: Ministers call these features addictive in their own announcement, but then you hand them teens a switch that they can use to turn it all off. So there's a whole contradiction in there. And they've tried to please everybody, the platforms, the privacy campaigners, parents, but even managed to annoy everyone.
2: Norfolk police say their officers were subjected to significant aggression as they defended their response to anti-immigration disorder in Thetford on Wednesday night. Witnesses have reported they were heavy-handed when responding to claims of people trying to enter a house. It's alleged a substance similar to pepper spray was used on a woman in a mobility scooter. Two officers were hurt, including one who was seriously bitten. Actress Minnie Driver said she was in a really bad car accident in Paris that she managed to walk away from. The collision on a country road left her in a neck brace. And fewer people went to the shops last month. Hot weather made more of us stay at home. Footfall was down 2.1%. From Sky News, I'm Connor Sefton.
5: I'm Jean from Nuneaton in Warwickshire. 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Since my husband died 3 years ago, I've found it a constant companion and gives me great comfort and strength. 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
7: Hi, I'm Jonathan Edwards, and this is Be Still and Know. Let's hear what God is saying to us today. Psalm 125, verses 1 and 2. Those who trust in the Lord are like Mount Zion, which cannot be shaken but endures forever. As the mountains surround Jerusalem, so the Lord surrounds his people both now and forevermore. I love these Psalms of Ascent, which the pilgrims use as they travel to Jerusalem. In this particular psalm, we almost get the feeling that we are travelling with them as they gaze at the mountains around Jerusalem. Even the mountains themselves spoke to them of the security that they had in God. I don't find it surprising that Christians throughout the centuries have found pilgrimages helpful as a way of encouraging them to focus on God. The psalmists were always incredibly honest about the threats of life. There never seemed to be a shortage of enemies. And there were also internal threats and doubts. However, the psalmists were confident of their God. Time and again, they spoke about God as their rock, their fortress, and their high tower. The threats might have been real and scary, but God was always stronger. I'm repeatedly struck by the speed with which people's lives can change. It might be a heart attack, a road accident, a business collapse, or the breakdown of a relationship. However strong one might be, such challenges are shaking moments. They test whether our foundations are secure or not. The psalmist's world would have looked completely different from our own, and yet we share a similar need to be secure. We need to know that when the worst happens, God will still be on our side. So let me ask you, in what ways does God's security bless your life? And now let's pray together. Lord God, we thank you that you are our rock and that we can always be confident in you, however tough life might be.

Amen. I'm so glad you've joined me today, and I encourage you to join me every day for Be Still and Know here on Premier. Or you might like to join the thousands of people who listen to this on podcast, which is, of course, available at any time. I hope you have a great day today. God bless you.

New wine, worship, and nothing but grace. Welcome along to the second hour of this morning's Hope in the Night. If you've not joined me before, I'm Michael Fanstone here every weekday morning, Monday to Friday, from 1 until 4 a.m. And it's always a pleasure to have your company at this time of the morning. We read the Bible, we hear great Christian music, and we just let God sustain us and encourage us and help us and inspire us. So what are we doing at the moment? We're just finishing reading Romans. So we're going to start reading Romans chapter 15. So the first four verses of that chapter, On Their Way. That's after John Pantry.

John Pantry, and it's raining. Not sure it is. For some of us, it would be nice if it were. What was it they said last week? We're not likely to get rain come in any quantity until October in some parts of the country. Wow. No wonder we've got a drought and that it will continue. So back to Romans and Romans 15. It's got a message here of living to please others. We who are strong must be considerate of those who are sensitive about things like this. We must not just please ourselves. We should help others do what is right and build them up in the Lord. For even Christ didn't live to please himself. As the scriptures say, the insults of those who insult you, O God, have fallen on me. Such things were written in the scriptures long ago to teach us. And the scriptures give us hope and encouragement as we wait patiently for God's promises to be fulfilled.

0: Graham Kendrick and A Prayer for Peace. Well, keep praying for peace. Yeah? Well, today, the 7th of August, is Emancipation Day in St. Kitts and Nevis. And by the way, if you've never been to the Caribbean and you get a chance to go to St. Kitts, I can only say had a wonderful time in St. Kitts. It was only a few hours on shore because it was we visited on a cruise. So, you know, you get off the ship about, 9 o'clock in the morning and you're back on by maybe 4 or 5 in the evening. So you don't get that much time ashore, but enough to see and feel and just get the drift as to what this place is about. St. Kitts, wonderful, beautiful. Went on a train ride. There's a tourist train that runs across the island. It used to be the railway that took the sugar that had been grown in the plantations to the port so that it could be shipped around the world, I guess. It's now a tourist train. So downstairs, there's a nice air-conditioned cabin, but barely anybody sits in there because there's an upstairs. It's like on the roof of the carriage, but it's perfectly safe. It's got seats. It's got a canopy. And you get up there and you get the breeze that comes in from the Caribbean Sea. You can see better because you're higher. And, well, we had even entertainment moving from carriage to carriage, people singing and dancing on this train as we trundled slowly across St. Kitts. It was a great experience. If you get a chance to go there and certainly to go on the railway, I would recommend it. So, Emancipation Day in St. Kitts and Nevis today. Coming up in a moment, the International Choir of Billy Graham. Stay tuned. It's Premier Christian Radio.
1: Hello. As I grow older, I increasingly find myself thinking about heaven. And earlier this year in the men's group that I attend, we looked into what the book of Revelation can tell us about it. There the Apostle John writes, "An angel showed me a pure river of water of life, clear as crystal, flowing from the throne of God and of the Lamb. It flowed down the centre of the main street, and on either side of the river was the tree of life, bearing 12 crops of fruit, with a fresh crop each month." What a wonderful place it is. What mystery, what glory awaits us because of Jesus. Join me, John Pantry, this Sunday at 8:30 p.m. here on Premier Christian Radio for A Word in Season, When My Word Will Be Heaven.

Well, we're going back to Romans now. Just three more readings we've got for you from Romans. Starting next week, by the way, a brand new series of Bible readings. So what are we reading? Well, it's from a paragraph that's headed Living to Please Others. So stay tuned. I'll bring you some more of God's Word as written and inspired by the Apostle Paul.

By the way, just now, I think I should have said, inspired by the Holy Spirit and written by the Apostle Paul, or spoken out as he may have done, so that somebody else could take down what he was dictating. Anyway, these are important verses from Romans 15. May God, who gives this patience and encouragement, help you live in complete harmony with each other, as is fitting for followers of Jesus Christ. 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
6: The top stories this hour. Disruption continues for commuters across the Midlands and North West England this morning after an electrical supply issue ground trains to a halt. Network Rail said the failure at a communication centre in Manchester yesterday afternoon impacted signalling, with some trains and crew still in the wrong place. Transport Secretary Heidi Alexander says she's receiving regular updates and urged people not to travel

0: unless it's necessary. Travel expert Simon Calder says questions need to be answered.
1: It is absolutely critical infrastructure, and I imagine that perhaps an inquest is beginning into how there wasn't an immediate switch to a backup system to keep the trains running.
0: The Confederation of African Football says it's backing FIFA's president. It accepts mistakes were made over the plans to sell off a stake in the World Cup, but insists Gianni Infantino is the right man for the job. UEFA in Europe is threatening to boycott the tournament, and our sports correspondent Rob Harris says its stance will be tested.
2: There's a Women's World Cup next year, and in a month's time in Europe, in Poland, is the under-20 Women's World Cup, in which England are also due to participate in, and now that is under a threat.
0: Nearly 85% of 16 and 17-year-olds say they'll opt out of voluntary restrictions on social media apps. The curfew will see the introduction of settings to prevent teenagers from accessing sites between midnight and 6 a.m. There's a warning overseas workers are being exploited in the social care sector in England. The Royal College of Nursing says some of its members reported being underpaid and having their visa status used as leverage. The family of Meredith Kircher have criticised a comedy show done by the woman who was convicted, then acquitted of her murder. Amanda Knox's stand-up routine called Cartwheel is on at the Edinburgh Fringe from today. And in sport, Real Madrid have agreed a new six-year contract with Vinicius Junior. The Brazilian winger had entered the final 12 months of his contract. From Sky News, I'm Connor Sefton.
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Liverpool Cathedral Choir, reminding us, as the writer said, all my hope on God is founded. That's a real expression of trust, isn't it? Well, we're going back to Romans 15. Stay tuned. Here's the celebration choir first, though.

the Celebration Choir, Premier Christian Radio. So let's go back to Romans 15 and hear these words. They come from the Apostle Paul, who said this: "Therefore, accept each other just as Christ has accepted you, so that God will be given glory. Remember that Christ came as a servant to the Jews to show that God is true to the promises he made to their ancestors. He also came so that the Gentiles might give glory to God for his mercies to them."

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Winans reveals why she walked away from music at the height of her career. We ask whether near-death experiences offer evidence of life after death, and R.T. Kendall warns the British Church against the feel-good gospel. 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
1: 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Well, it is the 7th of August today, Assyrian Martyrs Day, you might be interested to know. And, well, it's Friday, so I trust that you will just find how God wants to use you today. By the way, I will be here because it's Friday. I've been here Wednesday and Thursday as well this week. Sitting in for Esther on Inspirational Breakfast. So normally here on a Friday for Inspirational Breakfast. Don't forget then that when I go at 4, I'll be back at 7. And if you can join me then, it'll be a pleasure to have your company. Completely different kind of show to this. Coming up in a moment, St. Aldate's Worship. Stay tuned.
2: If you'd like to learn more about what the Bible teaches and why it's still relevant to you today, tune in to hear inspired Bible teaching from around the world every weekday morning from 4 a.m.

Yeah, St. Aldate's Worship, Raised with Christ. Beautiful song. One more reading then from Romans before we put Romans to bed. It's a verse, just one verse, from Romans 15, and it's on its way.

So here's that single verse to which I alluded just now from Romans chapter 15. It's not the shortest verse, but it is just one verse made up, I think, of two sentences, but it's a prayer. And I'm going to pray it over you. And so that we take it all in, I'm going to read it to you twice. I pray that God, the source of hope, will fill you completely with joy and peace because you trust in him. Then you will overflow with confident hope through the power of the Holy Spirit. I pray that God, the source of hope, will fill you completely with joy and peace because you trust in him. Then you will overflow with confident hope through the power of the Holy Spirit.

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1: Jesus said to him, Away from me, Satan, for it is written, Worship the Lord your God and serve him only. Matthew chapter 4, verse 10.

That's Shane and Shane, and to God be the glory. Thanks for your company this morning. Lovely to know you're there. Well, I'll be back at 7 o'clock, as I said earlier, with Inspirational Breakfast. In the meantime, you stay tuned to Premier Christian Radio, because we've got the news at 4 o'clock, and then, of course, the Briscoes and Telling the Truth. God bless you.

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7: The top stories this hour. Commuters across the northwest of England are being warned to check before they travel this morning following widespread disruption on the rail network. It follows an electrical supply failure at a communication centre in Manchester yesterday that ground services to a halt. Long-distance routes, including to London and Glasgow, were also affected. Chris Wright is from Network Rail and says it's trying to establish what went wrong.
8: At this stage, it's too early to tell. We will, of course, do a really thorough investigation into this, given the impact this will have had on our customers, but at the moment we don't know for certain what's caused that interruption.
7: UEFA's former chief executive Lars Christer Olsen says it's time to renovate FIFA. President Gianni Infantino is fighting to keep his job following the botched plans to sell off a stake in the World Cup. Olsen says the voting system of one country, one vote means this could be a long saga.
9: That is also why it takes time, because people have to be able to talk to each other.

0: and see if they can find ways to make things better. I think it's time to renovate FIFA, actually.
1: There's an increased police presence in Thetford in Norfolk this morning following several nights of unrest that left two police officers injured. Two men were arrested after a group of protesters attempted to access several properties rumoured to be housing asylum seekers. The Conservatives are promising to evict foreign nationals from social housing in the UK if they return to power. Under the plans, any single person who isn't a British, Irish or EU citizen would lose their social home, regardless of whether they have children. In sport, there wasn't much for Scotland's teams to celebrate in the Europa League. Rangers were beaten 2-1 in Poland by Jagi Lonaia, and Hearts were demolished 6-1 at Portuguese giants Benfica. And Leeds have signed England goalkeeper James Trafford in a deal worth up to £45 million. He rejoined his boyhood club Manchester City last summer in a £27 million transfer from Burnley. From Sky News, I'm Connor Sefton.
2: 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Sometimes when I'm facing challenges, I know that I've woken up in the morning hearing particular songs on Premier, which have just lifted me and just encouraged me. 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
6: Probably the most favourite parable of everybody, isn't it? The prodigal son. It's about God losing something very precious and sending his son to get it back. This is God's world, and he wants it back. It's a terrible thing to lose something valuable, like an engagement ring, an heirloom, family photo or love letter. Of course, one of the worst things is to lose someone, like a child. Of course, there's infinite loss here. Sudden traffic accident snatches away the light of our eyes, or we watch cancer steal away a vibrant young life so full of promise. But there are more ways to lose a child than death, aren't there? There's the death of a relationship caused by a destructive lifestyle, religious views that divide, or the rejection of the faith of our fathers, beliefs we hold dear for ourselves and for them. These losses, as Colonel Garapi of the Salvation Army puts it, can cause emotional seismic activity that measures on the Richter scale of our hearts. When distance grows between parents and children, the sense of loss is searing. Do you know that feeling? What child left home? Which one stayed put, yet is as far away from you as the other? Which pigsty are they in? God hates losing things, especially valuable things, like a sheep or a coin. A coin being a piece of a woman's inheritance. She wore it in her hair, her dowry, her chance to be married. And when you lost a silver coin, like the woman in Jesus' story, you swept the house until you found it. In each of the little stories, the lost sheep and the shepherd who goes after it, the woman who finds her little silver coin, her dowry, or the father who sees both sons far away from him. In each story, there is a father, and we know who he represents. The Father of lights, the Father of all things. And there is a loss, and there is a seeking God, and there is a saving, there is a finding, and there is a rejoicing. For there is joy in heaven among the angels over one sinner that repents. The context of Luke 15 is Luke 14. It's always good to see what was happening. And when you look at what had just happened, you meet a group of people who are Jesus' enemies, who are his critics. They are made up of various people: Pharisees, Sadducees, scribes, teachers of the law, Sanhedrin people, some of which are all of those things, tax collectors, sinners, lepers, not in this group. This group is the group that has been around Jesus from Luke chapter 5, so we're 10 chapters on and nothing has changed. So up to the point of this parable, the Pharisees had hounded him. They had muttered. They had screamed at him. They had yelled at him. They had done all sorts of things to no avail. And Jesus answered them. Sometimes he answered them with a parable, like now. Sometimes he answered them directly. Sometimes he gave it them full in the face, like in Matthew 23. He's talking to his disciples, and they're listening, of course, listening, the Pharisees, et al., to everything he's saying. Teachers of the law and Pharisees sit in Moses' seat, so you must obey them and do everything they tell you, says Jesus. But do not do what they do, for they do not practice what they preach. Do you realize that phrase comes straight out of Matthew chapter 23? Woe to you, he says, teachers of the law and Pharisees, you hypocrites. You shut the kingdom of heaven in men's faces. You yourselves don't enter. Nor will you let those enter who are trying to. And that was the nub of the problem. The kingdom's here, said Jesus. Whosoever will may come. The lame, the sick, the leper, the widow, the common people. You can all come. But, says Jesus in chapter 14, that precedes 15, if you come to me, you must understand there is a cost. There's a cost for the common people. There's a cost for any Pharisee, Sadducee, scribe, etc., etc., who will be my disciple. And Jesus has just laid it out. Listen, if anyone comes to me and doesn't hate his father and mother, wife and children, brothers and sisters, yet even his own life, he cannot be my disciple. Read my lips, he says. Hate? Did Jesus really say this? Didn't he say we are to love everybody, and especially our own? In comparison to, it means, if the love you have for me isn't so much bigger, the love you have for others looks in comparison like hate, you cannot be my disciple. It's another way of saying, love me with all your heart and soul and mind and strength. Another way of saying it. Examine yourself, disciples, all you that would follow me, and take up your cross. Because if you don't take up your cross, he says again, in the same way, any of you who does not give up everything he has cannot be my disciple. Measure yourself. I measured myself by that as I prepared this talk. How do we know if we've given up everything to become a Christian, to become a disciple? Only if you're tested, I guess. Mother Teresa said, You cannot say Jesus is all you need until Jesus is all you've got. So I cannot stand here and say to you, Jesus is all I need, because I've never been down to the pigsty. I've never been out, totally out. As far as I know my heart, I can say, Lord, I hope it's true. But my love for you in comparison to the love I have for those I love most supersedes. Lord, you know my heart.
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6: People knelt in front of Jesus and said, what do you see? What do you see? Have you ever dared to say, tell me? Tell me? Jesus has just told a parable of a great banquet for the important people, but none of them want to come. So the host says, go into the highways and byways, bring in the riffraff, the scum of the earth, the sinners and the tax collectors, that my house may be full. The Pharisees have just heard it. Then they hear him saying, if you're going to follow me, you need to give up everything and follow me. And then you can come into the feast. Then you can come in. And the tax collectors and sinners were all gathering around to hear, but the Pharisees and teachers of the law muttered, this man welcomes sinners and eats with them. They haven't moved in 10 chapters, folks. It's still getting to them. And Jesus told them this parable, and then he tells the sheep parable and a bit of it, and then he tells the woman bit, and then he talks about the parable of the lost son. And don't tell me they didn't get it. Don't tell me they didn't see in the picture of the younger son, the prodigal who ends up in the pigsty, the common people. And don't tell me they didn't see in the elder son the picture of themselves, as Jesus tells the story. And note, the father wanted both the sons to come home. I mean, have you ever thought, were there any Pharisees, were there any Sadducees, were there any of these people that hated Jesus, that were after his blood, did any of them come to Christ? Did any of them enter the kingdom? Yes, they did. Nicodemus, the teacher of the Jews. Yes, in secret. Yes, he comes at night. Are you really the one who should come? Are you God? Are you really God? Are you the Messiah? Right? Nicodemus, Joseph of Arimathea, ruler of a synagogue, a rich man, a wealthy man. He's the one who is a friend of Pilate's, they say. He's the one that went to Pilate and said, give me his body. And Nicodemus joins him. And they carry a dead body, which makes them unclean, unfit to even go to the Passover feast the next day. And they defile themselves. And Joseph gives his tomb, but in secret, for fear of the Jews. What about the Sadducees? Any Sadducees come to Christ? When Jesus offered, whosoever will may come, yes. There's a wonderful incident where the Sadducees, who didn't believe in the resurrection, were arguing the toss and testing Jesus and talking about a man who had a wife and, you know, then he had another wife and another wife and they all die, and then whose wife will he have in the resurrection? Some story like this. Jesus just takes that whole thing and turns it around, ties them up in knots and throws it back at them. And it says, some of the Sadducees and teachers of the law that were listening said, well said, teacher, well said. He got them. Well, he got us. And it says that many of the Sadducees and the leaders began to believe, but secretly, in case they were put out of the synagogue, etc. It took Pentecost. Took Pentecost. Before the leaders and all these people I've been talking about came in groups and droves into the kingdom. But in the Gospels, there was one here and one there. I don't think any priests, we don't read any, before Pentecost came to Christ, but after Christ they did. For everyone may come, the younger brother, the older brother. The offer is the same. So, what about the younger brother? What happened to him? Well, the younger brother and the older brother came to the father one day, and the older brother heard that something was happening of great importance. And so what he did was he made sure he was in the room, because he got this rumor that his younger brother was going to get some money from the old man. And so he wanted to be there, and he was listening. And the younger brother said, "Give me." That's his language. If you're a younger brother, that's your language. "Give me, give me, give me, God." And God gives you and gives you and gives you, and you take it all. And then he turned it into cash and took off for the pigsty. He didn't intend to take off for the pigsty, of course. He intended to take off for what he'd always wanted to do, but had been hampered by being a younger son, not expected to behave in those ways. The older brother listened. And the father said, all right, and divided, it says, to them. Them, the older brother that was there, and the younger brother. The older brother got 2/3. The younger brother got 1/3. He turned it into cash and took off. And the older brother stayed. And maybe that was the point he took off too. Both ended up in a pigsty of sorts. One a promiscuous pigsty, and the other the pew. The prejudice. The hypocritical life of looking like a son and living like the devil inside. Both a pigsty of sorts. And the younger son went fine while his fair weather friends were there, right? But then there came a day where the actions that led to consequences came to an end. Our actions are free. You can act how you like. Go to the far country, waste your life and your substance and your privilege, riotous, rebellious living. Spend everything you've got. You're perfectly free to do it, but you're not perfectly free to choose the consequence of those actions. End you in a pigsty. And added to that, circumstances of life. Isn't that right? Doesn't that happen? Just when you're down, there's a famine. Just when you're down, there's a war. Just when you're down, your husband walks out on you. Just when you're down, a child dies. Circumstances. The famine came, and he began to be in want. He'd never really got that far down. And that's when he came to his senses, and unfortunately, sometimes when you're the younger son, that's what it's going to take. You have to wait till you're spent. Till you're out, till you're sitting in a pigsty. And he came to himself. Good idea. He started to have a little talk with self. Self, what are you doing in this muck and mire? I don't need to be here. I could go back to my father and cast myself on his mercy and his grace and say, "I've sinned against heaven and against you, Father. I'm not worthy to be called your son. Make me a slave. That's what I'll do." And he gets up and takes the first step home. The angels in heaven say, "Look, look, look, look, look, he's coming home." There's rejoicing in heaven. He's coming home. What do you do when you pray for your prodigal? Do you spend all the time saying, "Why? Why? Why did he end up in the pigsty? Why did it happen? Why didn't you send someone? Why didn't you intervene? Brought him upright, did the best I could. Why did you let those friends take him into the muck and the mire? Why?" Well, don't waste your time saying why. Stay up there long enough to ask God for faith to start and say when. Father stood and stands and says, I expect the people my spirit is working with in answer to your prayers to come home. Ask him for faith. I had two parents come up to me last night and said, we have stood on the rooftop and prayed for our two children for 2 decades. And one of them's coming home. And sometimes we nearly gave up. And sometimes all we could do is say, why? And then God turned it into, when? We'll watch, we'll pray, we'll believe. We'll do the Father's work. It's hard. Miracles take time, though. No less a miracle, as Lewis says.
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6: Go out and get some acorns, folks. Fill your pockets with them. Give them to people and say, miracles take time. Look at the oak tree. What comes from this little tiny acorn? No less a miracle. And the miracle of seeing a child come back to their faith, a child finding their way to forgiveness, a child coming out of their coldness and hardness of heart, the older brother, the one who's never strayed from Sunday school. I've just been reading a book that has really worried me this week. It's called Already Gone. And it's a system of statistics that people that work with youth have compiled. And they're talking about junior high kids in church and senior high kids in church. And this book is called Already Gone. And they have done research. And really, it's talking about the older son. And he looks like an older son. And he's never ended up in the pigsty. He's been a good little boy or a good little girl. And he's been through youth group. He's even been on mission trips. And he's done the Father's work and all of that. And he's gone. He's gone. So it isn't actually in college, which I've thought up to now. It was. They lose their faith. They're already gone. And we've had kids come and said, I was gone. I need to come home. The older brother. Mad with the younger brother. Why was he mad? Because he'd been a good boy. His sister or brother been a loser, had a baby, had a wedlock, et cetera, on drugs. They get converted and they come back to church and they get to give their testimony and everybody says, yay, yay, yay, and has a party. And I've been here slaving. I have no relationship with my father. It's of no interest to me. There's no joy in coming to church. There's no joy in doing church stuff. No joy. Not in here. Not in here. The older brother. And as surely as the father ran down the road, incidentally, older men in the East never run. It's not dignified. They never run. He ran. Didn't make him crawl, remember? He went out to the older brother too. He said, you need to come home. Come in. Please come in. It's right. The kingdom's open to the Pharisee. The kingdom's open to the Sadducee. The kingdom is open to all the people that have tried so hard to keep the rules and done a pretty good job. But it didn't do anything in the heart, you see. Come in to the joy. Come in to the party. Come in to your brother. Listen to his language. This son of yours. No, this brother of yours. You've got siblings. Siblings that are divided. Need to forgive each other. Only God can do that work. Do you know what it is to climb the stairs? Ask for the Father's heart. There's a cost to it. Of course, Jesus just mentioned it. It's got to come before everything else. you see. Before your family. Before your job. So where are you in the story? Are you a prodigal? Are you in the pew and nobody knows? How far away you are from God.
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0: Welcome to The Word for Today, featuring the Bible teaching ministry of Pastor Chuck Smith, founder of the Calvary Chapel Movement. This radio program is a chapter-by-chapter, verse-by-verse study through the entire Bible. And on today's edition of The Word for Today, Pastor Chuck continues his message, Wolves in Sheep's Clothing, as we pick up in 1 John chapter 4, verse 1. And now, with today's study, here's Pastor Chuck.
1: Shall we turn now in our Bibles to 1 John chapter 4? As we go back to verse 24 of chapter 3, the latter portion, hereby we know that he abides in us by the Spirit which he has given us. I know that God abides in my life. How do I know? Because he has given me the Holy Spirit. Paul said the Holy Spirit is the earnest of our inheritance until the redemption of the purchased possession. We've been sealed, he said, with this Holy Spirit of promise. The seal was God's mark of ownership. I belong to God. He's placed his stamp of ownership upon me. That is the Holy Spirit, which is the earnest of our redemption, or the down payment. God showing that he is sincere in his intention of total redemption for you has given you his Holy Spirit as sort of the down payment, earnest of our redemption the redemption of the purchased possession. Now, as he begins chapter 4, he said, don't believe every spirit, but try the spirits whether they are of God, because many false prophets are gone out into the world. Jesus, in his Sermon on the Mount, chapter 7 of Matthew's Gospel, said, beware of false prophets who will come to you as wolves in sheep's clothing. So it's hard to tell a false prophet by his looks. He looks like a sheep. One of the deceptive things is that we think that a false prophet is going to be false in everything he says, when oftentimes a false prophet will tell 90% truth. That's what makes them deceptive. They say so much that is true. Satan came and he said a lot of things. Did God say that you can eat of all of the trees that are in the garden? Yeah. Is that what God said? Yes, all the trees but the one in the midst of the garden. Jesus, when he was tempted by Satan said, hey, it is written he will give his angels charge over thee to keep thee in all of thy ways. But he took the scripture out of context. Beware of false prophets. How can I tell a false prophet? Basically, it comes down to what is their witness or testimony of Jesus Christ and what is the fruit of their ministry. Now, we are told not to believe every spirit, to try the spirits to see if they are of God, because there are many false prophets that are gone out into the world. There's a lot of false doctrine. There are a lot of false prophets, and unfortunately, there are a lot of people following these false prophets. Beware when someone says, now look, the scripture is sort of a difficult book to understand. It's best that you not read the Bible. Just read our books that explain the Bible for you. Because if you don't have our books to explain the Bible, it's just such a difficult book, you'll never understand it. So whenever they're peddling books and discouraging you and just going to the Word of God, beware. We encourage you to get into the Bible and read the Bible, and I'm not afraid of anything you'll come to believe by just reading the Bible. But you read some of these books, and I'll tell you, you're going to be led out into left field. Sometimes people come up to me, and they'll start off, and they say, have you ever thought about this? And they'll start off on some, you know, weird tangent. And I said, where did you get that? Well, I was reading the Bible the other day, and I just thought, I said, come on, where did you get that? You didn't get that by reading the Bible. And of course, it's some doctrine that's being espoused by Jehovah's Witnesses or Mormons or something else. And their minds have started to question because they brought up a seeming problem I was just thinking, no, you weren't. Someone planted that stupidity in your mind. You'd have never gotten that just reading the Bible. Now, God didn't say anything weird. And if your interpretation of a scripture is weird, then you've got the wrong interpretation. Mainly, God said what he meant. And if you just read the Bible, the Spirit of God will teach you the truth, and you don't have to be worried about getting all a field of the truth when you just stick to the Word of God. But these people who have these weird twists, the reason why they say, oh, don't read the Bible, you read our books, is that you'll never come to these same weird twists that they have unless you read their books. You know, it's so outlandish. You know, you read in Revelation, for instance, chapter 7, God seals 144,000 of the tribes of Israel. And then he begins to name the tribes, the tribe of Asher, 12,000, Zebulun, 12,000, and so forth and so on. And so because they do not want to recognize that God is going to be working with Israel again, they say, oh, well, that is spiritual Israel. That's really the church, you see, because we're spiritual Israel. Well, what spiritual tribe are you from? I mean, you see, you wouldn't get spiritual Israel by just reading Revelation chapter 7. You've got to read that into it or have someone read it into you and then tell you, well, that's what it really means. Oh, well, that's interesting. I never saw that, you know. So try the spirits to see if they be of God. And basically, what is their testimony of Jesus Christ and what is the fruit? Hereby do we know the Spirit of God. Every spirit that confesseth that Jesus Christ is come in the flesh is of God. Now, that is more than just what meets the eye on the surface. Jesus Christ is come in the flesh, but Jesus is his name, which is a contraction of the Hebrew Jehovah Shua, Joshua. Jah is the Hebrew contraction for Jehovah. Joshua. Shua in Hebrew is salvation. Jehovah has become our salvation. Christ is the Greek for the Hebrew Mashiach, or the Messiah, the Anointed One. So the testimony is that Jesus is Jehovah, our salvation, the anointed Messiah, and that he has come in the flesh. And so it is a witness or a testimony of God coming in the flesh. And if that is not their witness, then they are a false prophet. Now, they may say a lot of truth, and they may have a lot of fanciful stuff, but they are a false prophet when they deny the deity of Jesus Christ. That he is indeed God come in the flesh, Jehovah Shua, the Mashiach, who has come in the flesh. And every spirit that confesseth not that Jesus Christ is come in the flesh is not of God, and this is the spirit of Antichrist, whereof you have heard that it should come, and even now already is in the world. There is a great spirit of Antichrist in the world today. A lot of people opposed to Jesus Christ. Now you are of God, little children. You've overcome them because greater is he that is in you than he that is in the world. You see, going back to verse 24 of chapter 3, God has given to us the Holy Spirit who abides within us. And greater is he that is in you than the spirit of Antichrist that is in the world. Now they are of the world, therefore they speak of the world, and the world hears them. Their message is a popular message that the world enjoys hearing. But they deny the real power of God. Now we are of God, and he that knoweth God hears us, and he that is not of God does not hear us, and hereby know we the spirit of truth and the spirit of error. First of all, we know it by their witness of Jesus Christ. Secondly, beloved, let us love one another, for love is of God, and every one that loveth is born of God and knoweth God, and he that loveth not knoweth not God, for God is love. The second way I know the Spirit of God is the fruit of the Spirit in my life will be love. Love for one another. Beloved, let us love one another. Love is of God, and it is the proof that the Spirit that dwells in me is the Spirit of God if the fruit is love coming forth from my life. Now, you say, well, I know I have the Spirit of God because I speak in tongues. You don't know any such thing. Tongues is not a proof that the Spirit of God is abiding in you. Satan is able to counterfeit tongues. The real proof that the Spirit of God is abiding in you is love. The fruit of the Spirit is love. And if I speak with the tongues of men and angels, and I have not love, it's no more meaningful than taking a cymbal and clanging on it and making a noise. It is a meaningless noise. The proof is the love. So Jesus said, when the Holy Spirit is come, he will bear witness of me. I know it is the Spirit of God because of the witness that he is giving of Jesus Christ. I know that it is the Spirit of God because the fruit, the effects of it within my life is love, a great love for my brothers and sisters in Christ, a great love for the family of God and the things of God. And if you can love me, you know you've got the Spirit. Let us love one another, for love is of God. Everyone that loveth is born of God and knoweth God. Now, this is the agape love. It isn't the gushy Hollywood junk that is passed off for love. It isn't even the phileo that we have within the strong family units. But it is the agape. There is the love which is the eros. There is the love which is a phileo, deeper, emotional, whereas the eros is pretty much fleshly. The phileo is more involved with the emotions. But then there is a love that is of the deepest level, and that's the agape, and that's love in the spirit level. Many people who fancy themselves to be in love are actually in eros, and it's too bad that in the English language we don't have a broader word, as do the Greeks. You know, we have love, and that, look what the word has to cover. Everything, from peanuts to my grandkids or my wife. Hot fudge sundaes. I love them all. But what I feel for a hot fudge sundae is far different than what I feel for my wife, but I've got one word, love them. Now, in the Greeks, they had the different words for the different types of love. You have well, my love for hot fudge sundae, I suppose, would be eros. It's a fleshly love. And it's too bad that we can't really define our love when we're communicating with each other, because some of these young fellas that are going out with these girls, they whisper in their ear, I eros you, baby. I have a strong sexual drawing to you. The eros, in reality, is pretty much self-centered. I like the relationship for what I get out of it. I don't care what you get out of it. It's what I am getting. The satisfactions that I feel. The phileo is a little deeper, and it is more of a give and take reciprocal. I love you because we agree on so many things, and we can share, and you can add to my understanding, and you're interested in what I have to say. And it's a give and take. Like someone said, marriage is a 50-50 proposition. I've never found that to be so, but that's what they say. It's more of a 75-25, but I won't tell you who has a 75. But agape is giving. Now, because it is a word that was not used in classical Greek, a word pretty much coined for the New Testament by Jesus himself, it is a word that then needed definition. You ever make up a new word, you've got to define the word so people will know what you're talking about when you use the word. And that's what language is all about. It's a mutual agreement that a certain sound conveys a certain concept or idea. So the word agape. Two places in the New Testament this word is defined for us. The fruit of the Spirit is agape. What's agape? Joy, peace, long-suffering, gentleness, goodness, meekness, temperance, trust. They're all evolved with agape. Paul defines it also in 1 Corinthians chapter 12, where he said, love suffers long and is kind. Love envies not, vaunts not itself, is not puffed up, does not behave itself unseemly, doesn't seek its own. You see, it's not self-centered, it's other-centered. Believes all things, bears all things, hope all things. It never fails. This is the agape love. It is that love that is reaching out and giving, not looking for the return. Phileo looks for the return. Agape doesn't look for the return. It doesn't keep an account. Well, you owe me one because, you know, I had you over to my house for dinner twice and I'm not asking you again until you ask me to your house, you know. Reciprocal. No, that's not love. It doesn't keep the records. It gives, not keeping track of it. It gives because that's its nature of giving. And that's the love that God wants us to possess. And that love proves to me that the spirit that I have within me is indeed the spirit of God, because you can't love that way apart from God's spirit. And so, try the spirits to see if they're God. What is their witness of Jesus Christ? Does the Spirit bear witness to me of Jesus, that he indeed is God manifested in the flesh? Does he bring forth fruit of love in my life? Then indeed it is the Spirit of God. That's something that Satan can't really counterfeit. Now he that loveth not knoweth not God, because God is love. And so this word is used to define the nature of God. God is love. In this was manifested the love of God towards us, because that God sent his only begotten Son into the world that we might live through him. How do you know that God loves you? Oh, I go out and I commune with nature. Well, does nature tell you God loves you? When you're out communing with nature, do you see the coyotes jumping on that poor little rabbit and tearing it to pieces? Oh, God is love. Nature tells me so. I see the lions tearing at the gazelles. God is love. I see the rattlesnake coiled, ready to strike. God is love. No, nature doesn't tell me that God is love. Because you see, I am looking at fallen nature. I see nature as it is cursed by sin. I don't see nature as God created it. I don't see the lion lying down with the lamb, eating straw like the ox. I don't see nature as it was created by God. I see it as it has fallen as the result of man, cursed. So fallen nature cannot testify or tell me of the love of God. Then how can I know God loves me? God does not seek to prove his love to you except in one place, and that's sufficient. It is sufficient so that you should never, ever doubt the love of God again. If ever Satan questions, and he often does challenge, well, if God loves you, then why did God allow this? If God really loves you, then why would God, you see? And he often is challenging the fact of God's love. And often he can put forth some pretty powerful evidence that God doesn't love me because look at the mess I'm in. So whenever Satan begins to challenge the love of God and you start to go under, look at the cross. For therein, God demonstrated his love for you once and for all. And he says, hey, you question my love? Just look at the cross. God so loved the world, he gave his only begotten son. Herein is love, not that we love God, but that God loved us and sent his son to be the propitiation for our sins. God manifested his love towards us in that while we were yet sinners, Christ died for the ungodly. In this was manifested the love of God towards us because that God sent his only begotten son into the world that we might live through him. And so there is where God manifested his love. In sending his son into this world, he loved you so much. He desired fellowship with you so much that he sent his son into this world to die in your place, to take away your sins, in order that you might have fellowship with God. And so herein God has manifested his love there at the cross.
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1: 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In Jesus' name.
0: 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That's right here on the next edition of The Word for Today.

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5: Hello, my name's Sam from Brighton. My husband's a paramedic and I'm a foster carer. Life can be quite stressful at times, and we just find that having Premier on in the background brings a peace and a calm, helps us to come into God's presence, you know, and unwind. About 7 years ago, also, I was very ill. I had an ear infection that just wouldn't go. I had problems with my salivary glands, acid reflux. I lost 2 stone within about 6 weeks, had to keep having antibiotics, couldn't work. I was so alone as time went on. I was actually ill for 7 months. But through Premier, God was really close to me when I'd just sit there and I'd have to rest and I'd just listen and abide in God's presence. And God literally carried me through that time. I was so sad as well at the time. It seemed, you know, everybody else was really busy, and although I had lots of friends and family, they couldn't really be there for me. Another friend has said to me, who had ME, she said, people can't really do long-term illness. You know, it's just not what we're wired up to do. We're used to people getting better after about a week, you know. And I'd lost all this weight, and the doctors couldn't seem to find out what was wrong. But one day my sister-in-law was worshipping, and she found that God said to her that Sam's been healed. And sure enough, the next week, I was completely better. So yeah, we love to have Premier on indoors. We find that it keeps a nice, peaceful, calm atmosphere for the children. Children that we have also express wanting to come to church as well. The Bible studies are so helpful, and love listening to

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2: Christ is in us. 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And it's through the indwelling presence of Christ that we are being transformed from glory to glory. And in as much as we feed that spirit life, in as much as we put the emphasis and the focus upon that, then Christ who is in us will also emanate out from us.
1: Today on Back to Basics, Pastor Brian continues his study in the book of Colossians. Join us as Pastor Brian concludes his teaching on Colossians chapter 1, verses 19 through 29, in a message titled, Christ in You. And now, here's Pastor Brian.
2: Paul is a Jew. Paul is not just a Jew. He's a Hebrew of Hebrews. He is a Pharisee. He is a person that you would look at and say, man, this guy's the ultimate weapon when it comes to bringing Jews to Christ. You would think that about him. But God calls Paul not to a primarily Jewish ministry, but he calls Paul to the Gentiles. And Paul says, God's given me this administration to preach the word among the Gentiles and to make this mystery known. And you know, that is just to bring it right home today. You know, this is what a pastor, a minister of the gospel, this is what we're called to do. We are called by God to take the truth of God and to make it known to the people of God today. That is our task. That is our job. And God help us to not lose sight of that. You know, there are certain times, and I think right now we're in a moment in history where there's so many different things that are pulling on us, and especially on preachers, teachers of God's word. So many issues, so many things. You know, I could tell you right now that there are plenty of people out there that would advise me, hey, you need to preach on this today. These are the issues. This is the topic. These are the current things. This is what you should be speaking about today. Well, you know, I do my best to shut all of that out. I want to speak on what I'm called to speak on, and that's God's truth. That's the gospel. That's God's word. And I want to hear from the Lord himself, Lord, what do you want to say to your people today? I don't want to take from the news feed. I don't want to, you know, take it from the Twitter scroll. I want to receive from the Lord. Lord, what is the word that you have? And that was Paul's conviction. Paul, his conviction was that he was called to preach and to teach, and specifically regarding this mystery that had been hidden from ages and generations. So what is this mystery that Paul, it's given to Paul to unfold this? Well, in writing to the Ephesians, remember we mentioned that Ephesians and Colossians are very, very similar. And some passages are verbatim, just identical statements in the two letters. But there's obviously clear differences as well. But in some places, they're very much the same. And in Ephesians chapter 3, Paul says things there that are almost identical to what he says here. In verse 26, let me just read it. The mystery which has been hidden from ages and from generations, but now has been revealed to his saints, to them God willed to make known what are the riches of the glory of this mystery among the Gentiles. Listen to Ephesians 3, 4 through 6. Paul says there, the mystery of Christ. So he's going to explain the mystery of Christ. This is what he's talking about. But let me just say this. You know, the mystery of Christ, there's still people in the broader church world today who think of the mystery of Christ as something that is still a mystery, as something that you can't really totally even comprehend. Now, some of you know, I grew up in Roman Catholicism. And in Roman Catholicism, there's still a heavy emphasis on the mystery. Now, I mean, granted, there are still some mysterious things. We don't know everything about the Lord and His word and the gospel and the ways of the Spirit and all that. There's still mystery. There's still a place to say, I don't know that, or there's still a place to expect God to do things that we might not be thinking that He's going to do. That's all legit. But when you have this idea put forth that the gospel is a mystery that we can never really finally get, then that just leaves you in a place where you can never have the kind of confidence or security that the statements of the New Testament clearly indicate that we should have. And so, going back to my own experience in Roman Catholicism, I remember at times, you know, when I was on my quest, when I was trying to figure life out, and I somehow knew that God was real, and somehow I needed to make the connection, I remember talking to some of the leadership in the church, the deacons and the priests, and I remember as I would ask questions and stuff, you know, they would just sort of say, well, you know, it's a mystery. It's a mystery. Man, if it's a mystery to you guys, just think of what it is to me, because I, you know, I don't really know anything. I'm here to get some clarity. But they were still saying, well, it's a mystery. Well, like I said, there is some mystery, but there's no mystery around what the gospel is. The gospel is clear. The mystery part of it is, as Paul says, it was hidden from previous generations, but the whole point is now it's revealed to us. Now we know what it is. And so here it is. He says, the mystery of Christ, which in other ages was not made known to the sons of men. He's referring back to the Old Testament period. As it has now been revealed by the Spirit to His holy apostles and prophets, here it is, that the Gentiles should be fellow heirs of the same body and partakers of His promise in Christ through the gospel. That's it. This is the thing that now Paul is commissioned to bring to the world, that the Gentiles, the people outside of Israel, the people that centuries and centuries ago, God allowed to go their own way. And because God allowed them to go their own way, many of the covenant people assumed that God was finished with them forever. That was the mistake that they made. And of course, Paul would have been one of those at a certain time in his life. While Paul was a self-righteous Pharisee, he certainly thought that there was the Gentiles, there was nothing about them that God would have had any interest in. You know, some of the rabbinical literature gives us some ideas of how they thought about the Gentiles. One quick example, simply, the Gentiles were created to stoke the flames of hell. That was the whole purpose of the existence of Gentiles. But what the prophets had hinted at, the psalmist and the prophets, is that no, there was a glorious future for the Gentiles, but they couldn't figure it out. It was blurry. And so Paul is saying that his ministry is to take this that was previously hidden from ages and generations and to make it known. That's what Paul was doing. I love what John Calvin actually said about this. Speaking of the riches of the glory of this mystery, he said, those riches have been manifest among the Gentiles. For what is more wonderful than that the Gentiles, who for so many ages had been sunk in death, so as to seem utterly beyond hope, are suddenly reckoned among the sons of God and receive the inheritance of salvation? Isn't that beautiful? And that was the heart of Paul, where his Jewish colleagues who had rejected the Messiah, they had disdain, ongoing disdain for the Gentiles. They had no room or place in their hearts or in their view of the kingdom for the Gentiles. Paul says, no, the Gentiles are now, they're brought in on equal footing. And what a wonderful thing that is when you think about it, isn't it? I mean, isn't it true that when you see somebody who comes to Christ out of just a deep, dark pit, when you see somebody that is saved and radically saved, if you will, because of the places that they had been. And, you know, or somebody that you even at times, maybe yourself, you just couldn't imagine that this person could ever be saved. And when they get saved, you're like, oh my gosh, I can't, this is the greatest thing ever. It just causes a total rejoicing, right? Well, that's how Paul felt about the Gentiles. The fact that the Gentiles were being saved was an absolute mind blower for Paul in the best sense of the word, and something that filled his heart with absolute joy. So he says, like I said here, to the Ephesians, he tells us what that mystery is. And now here to the Colossians, he says the same thing, but he puts it very succinctly. He says, to them God willed, to the saints God willed to make known what are the riches of the glory of this mystery, verse 27, I'm in, among the Gentiles, here it is, which is Christ in you, the hope of glory. That's it. That's the mystery. The mystery is that Christ is in you. And again, this is revolutionary. This is revolutionary in Colossae. This is revolutionary in Ephesus. This is revolutionary in Hierapolis and Laodicea and all of those surrounding places where this gospel has come, going out from Paul's ministry there in Ephesus. This is a revolution. And listen, it should be a revolution today as well. And let's pray that it becomes a revolution again, that this radical conversion. Now, think with me just for a second, if you can. I'm sure you could probably think of somebody. You know, just think of a person, maybe a person you know, or think of, you know, some of maybe what we see going on in the culture right now and all the craziness with that. And just think of some person that just seems so far out there, some person that seems so lost, some person, or let's even say some group of people that we just think that, man, those people are, you know, kind of like the Jews thought about the Gentiles. There's nothing for them with God. And let's remember that the mystery is that God can save them, and Christ could actually dwell in them and be their hope of glory. You see, this is why we can never give up hope, because we have the gospel. And this is why we can't preach something other than the gospel. And that's why Paul goes on and he says, concerning Christ, who is the hope of glory, he says, him we preach. It's him we preach. This is the church's message. The church's message is Christ. The church's message is Jesus, the person, the Son of God, the Savior, and all that has to do with him. But listen, I can tell you right now, there are many churches across the land that are preaching, but they're not preaching Christ. They're preaching something else. Oh, Christ is, you know, he's sort of little smatterings of Christ here and there and there, and, you know, a scripture here and that there, but there's a different thing that's being preached. And that's not the mission of the church. You know, the famous Welshman, Martin Lloyd-Jones, who preached in London for many years. He was always so annoyed by the church when the church would get off and, you know, start preaching other things. And this is what he said. He said, you know, there are other entities within a society that can do that. And they should do that. But none of them can do what the church can do, and only the church can do what the church can do. Only the church can preach the gospel. And so, you know, this is one of the reasons why for years and years I have had the conviction that, you know, I'm not going to get up in this pulpit and give you a rundown of the news this week. You can watch the news if you want to at home. That's fine. You can get plenty of that, right? Those news agencies, they're doing a great job. It's 24/7. They just tell you the same story over and over and over and over again for 24 straight hours. And then by the end of it, you're out of your mind. You're totally crazy. You're upset. But you know, they're not telling you the gospel. They're not telling you about Jesus. They're not telling you about the hope of heaven. They're not telling you that. The church is supposed to tell you that. And but you know, when the church gets confused and thinks that we're a news outlet and that we've got to just regurgitate what we heard on the news this week, that's a tragedy. Paul says, him we preach. We preach Christ. And of course, there are things in preaching Christ that are going to cause us to address things in the culture. I'm not saying that we don't do that, but this is a place where Christ is preached. Him we preach. And then he says, warning every man and teaching every man in all wisdom that we may present every man perfect or mature in Christ Jesus. Paul says, to this end, I also labor, striving according to his working, which works in me mightily. So him we preach, warning every man. Now, the word warning here could also be translated and is translated admonish in other translations. The idea behind the word is to gently caution. But there is a place where we have to warn. We have to warn people that there are things that are going to try to pull us away, that there are things that are going to distract us potentially, that there is this constant effort on the part of the enemy to eclipse Christ among his own people and get his own people off onto something else. So Paul says we warn and we teach in all wisdom. What is the objective? That we may present every man perfect in Christ Jesus. That's our goal. To present every man perfect, every woman perfect. And again, perfect means mature. To make us whole in the faith. That's our task. That is what we do. That is why we open the Bible. When we gather together, that is why we go through the Word of God, because we believe that God's Word is living and powerful. We believe that it is sharper than a two-edged sword. We believe that it does pierce to the dividing of the soul and spirit, that it is a discerner of the thoughts and the intents of the heart. We believe that this Word is transformative. And so we give ourselves to teaching it and, of course, to observing it. Now, I want to close by going back to Christ in you, the hope of glory. And let's just look at this for a moment. And I want to emphasize one word in the sentence, Christ in you, each time. So first of all, Christ, that's the emphasis, Christ in you. Think about that. And remember, who are we talking about? Well, we're talking about the one who is the image of the invisible God, the firstborn over all creation, the one through whom everything was made, visible and invisible, whether, you know, things in heaven or things on earth, all things were made by him, all things were made for him, and in him, all things are held together. And he is, remember, he is the firstborn from the dead. He's the head of the church. This is the one, Paul says, is in you. See, this is the miracle. The miracle is Christ in you. Christ is in you. And that's the second point. Christ is in you. He's not merely near you. He is not only with you, as wonderful as both of those things are, to have Christ near us, to have Christ with us, but this is the ultimate. Christ is in you. Christ himself dwells in you. Christ lives in us. the people of God. He lives in the church collectively. We are the temple of the Holy Spirit. That's the collective, but individually, we're also the temple of the Holy Spirit. And so thirdly, Christ in you. This is the personal encounter where the life of God enters into the soul of a person. Christ is in you. So Christ is in us. Christ is in you. And it's through the indwelling presence of Christ that we are being transformed from glory to glory. And in as much as we feed that spirit life, in as much as we put the emphasis and the focus upon that, then Christ who is in us will also emanate out from us. You know, this is a desire of mine, a personal desire. I know that it's coming someday, but you know, my personal desire is, gosh, I want to be more like Jesus. How does that happen? And I was thinking about, I was actually reading about Moses. And remember that part of the story where Moses, he goes and he goes 40 days and 40 nights up into the mountain to be with the Lord, to receive the commandments. And it says that Moses is there in the presence of the Lord. He neither eats bread nor drinks water. You know, you can't not drink for 40 days and live. That's impossible. But Moses lived. How did he live? He was in the presence of God. God's presence sustained him. And then remember what happened when Moses came down the mountain? He came down the mountain and he didn't even know it, but his face was shining with the glory of God. So much so that the children of Israel, it was kind of blinding to them. They're like, man, we need some sunglasses to be around Moses. And what did Moses do? He put the veil over his face. But here's my point. That happened to Moses, who spent time with the Lord. What if we spend more time with the Lord who dwells in us already? Wouldn't it stand to reason that that presence of Christ who is in us would begin to manifest himself through us, through our speech, through our gestures, through our behavior, and maybe even through our countenance as well? Christ in you, the personal encounter, and Paul says then, the hope of glory, the hope of glory. Christ in you is the hope of glory. The word hope in the New Testament doesn't mean hope like we think. We think about hope as we long for something that we want to happen, but we're not certain that it will. But in the New Testament, hope has more of a certainty to it. So it's a confidence. Christ in you, the hope in the sense of the confidence or the certainty of glory. And what is glory referring to? Well, it's referring to Christ-likeness, the glory of the Lord, Christ-likeness manifesting itself through us, ultimate transformation into his image.
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2: 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We are justified. That's our position, like we talked about in the beginning. We are being sanctified, and we will be glorified. How do we know we will be glorified? And let's just put it in another way. how do I know I'm going to make it to heaven? Because that's where glorification ultimately occurs. How do I know? Christ in you is the certainty of glory. It's because Christ is in you that you have that confidence, that is the future, that glorification is where God is ultimately.

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2: In the last day, when Israel is under massive siege, they will have nowhere to turn. Their only hope will be in God. And in sovereign grace, they will look backwards in history, and they will look back to the one they pierced. And the words of their confession will be the words of Isaiah 53.
3: Welcome to Grace to You with the Bible teaching of John MacArthur. I'm your host, Phil Johnson. It's been called the torture chamber of rabbis. I'm talking about Isaiah 53. It's an Old Testament passage that Judaism won't touch. It's the basis for John MacArthur's current study on Grace to You. So why do Jewish teachers typically ignore Isaiah 53? Find out as John continues his series called The Gospel According to God. But before the lesson, it's important that we stop to recognize some people who have had a profound impact on Grace to You's ministry for the past 40 years, and that is Ambassador Advertising Agency. A couple of days ago, I mentioned that Ambassador recently closed down its operation. And in addition to the thanks that I expressed for Ambassador, I want you to hear some comments from John MacArthur. Here's what he said not that long ago when I asked him about the importance of Ambassador to our ministry.
4: It's a small army that makes my teaching available and possible. And we could start with saying thanks to the Ambassador Advertising Agency. We've had a critical relationship with them for many, many years. You might say that where our radio broadcast is concerned, Ambassador's founder was also Grace to You's founder. Dear Al Sanders established Ambassador Advertising, and it was through his leadership that our broadcast was launched on radio in the 1970s. We are so grateful for our partnership with Ambassador and Al's family, thanks to Peggy Campbell and Jim Sanders and the entire team there who work to get our programs to the radio stations that carry us.
3: Yes, and we are also thankful for John Campbell, Peggy's husband, who for many years gave leadership to Ambassador until he went to be with Christ several years ago. Again, all of us at Grace to You echo John MacArthur's thanks for Ambassador's decades of faithful and critical partnership in helping us bring John's verse-by-verse teaching to radio stations like this one. And on that note, let's get to today's lesson from Isaiah 53 to continue his study called The Gospel According to God. Here again is John MacArthur.
2: This chapter actually constitutes the greatest confession that will ever be made in the history of the world by one nation. And as far as Scripture is concerned, there is only one nation that will, as a nation, turn to Christ, and that is the nation of Israel. That is God's promise to them in the future. When is that future day going to be? Well, I can tell you what the Bible says about that. Turn to Zechariah 12. Zechariah comes 500 years before Christ, maybe 150 or so years after Isaiah. They've gone into Babylonian captivity. They've come back. They've rebuilt. They've reestablished themselves in the land. And God raises up this prophet by the name of Zechariah. And he takes a look at that future event. Chapter 12, verse 1, this is the burden of the word of the Lord concerning Israel. All right, this is going to be a prophecy concerning the future of Israel. This is coming from a good source. The Lord who stretches out the heavens, lays the foundation of the earth, and formed the spirit of man within him, okay? So we know this didn't come from any human source, okay? This is the word of the Creator God. I'm going to make Jerusalem a cup that causes reeling to all the peoples around. And then in verse 3, Jerusalem is going to be a heavy stone, and all who lift it are going to be seriously injured. You tamper with Jerusalem, and it's going to backfire. You're going to be injured, and you're going to wind up reeling and staggering like a drunk if you touch Jerusalem. What's he talking about? End of verse 2, a siege against Jerusalem and Judah, Judah being the countryside, Jerusalem being the main city. And where's this siege coming from? End of verse 3. All the nations of the earth will be gathered against it. Oh boy. The whole world is going to attack Israel. Does that sound like something very remote or very possible? And when they start to attack, the Lord will protect his people. In fact, verse 6, he says, I'll make the clans of Judah like a fire pot. These are the people in the outlying defenseless areas of the countryside, like a fire pot among pieces of wood and a flaming torch among sheaves. They will consume on the right hand and on the left all the surrounding peoples, while the inhabitants of Jerusalem again dwell on their own sites in Jerusalem. So when the enemies start to come, they're going to come through the countryside, first of all, and as they come through the countryside, God is going to burn them up on the way to Jerusalem. And then in verse 8, the Lord will defend the inhabitants of Jerusalem. And then in verse 9, I will set about to destroy all the nations that come against Jerusalem. Are you hearing that, nations? You want to aim your nuclear weapons at Israel? You want to aim your missiles at Jerusalem? The time is coming when the world will collect against Israel. Who knows what the scenario will be? But when those nations come against Israel, verse 10 says, that's the moment. I will pour out on the house of David, on the inhabitants of Jerusalem. Those are expressions designating Israel, the spirit of grace and supplication. In that moment, in those hours or days, or whatever it is, a few weeks, whatever it is, I'll pour out my spirit, the spirit of grace and supplication, so that they will look on me whom they've pierced. And right there, God says they'll look on me because I was incarnate in Christ. They pierced him, they pierced me. He even says they will look on me whom they pierced and mourn for him. As one mourns for an only son, they'll weep bitterly over him, like the bitter weeping over a firstborn. And in that day, chapter 13, verse 1, a fountain will be opened for the house of David and the inhabitants of Jerusalem for sin and for impurity. A fountain to cleanse them. That's their salvation. When's it going to happen? In the last day, when Israel is under massive siege from the nations. In that hour, they will be defenseless. They will have nowhere to turn. Their only hope will be in God. And in sovereign grace, the Spirit will come, the Spirit of grace who hears the supplication, and he will turn their hearts so they will look backwards in history and they will look back to the one they pierced. And the words of their confession will be the words of Isaiah 53. Bitter weeping as one mourns for an only son, mourning for that only son of God, the Messiah. Will it be the whole nation? Will it be every Jew? No. If you go down to verse 8 of chapter 13, we read, it will come about in all the land, declares the Lord, the two parts in it will be cut off and perish. When the nations come, two-thirds will die. Two-thirds will be left in unbelief, but a third will be left in it. And I will bring the third part through the fire, refine them as silver is refined, test them as gold is tested. They will call on my name. I will answer them. I will say, they are my people, and they will say, the Lord is my God. That's the salvation of Israel. And that salvation comes because they look back on the one they pierced. They pierced his feet. They pierced his hand. They pierced his side. They begin to turn to God in desperation. In the middle of the horrors of that global assault, at that point, the Spirit comes on them, and a third of them are brought to the awareness that they have pierced their Messiah. They'll look back on Christ. They'll see Him in all His beauty. His death, resurrection will become real to them, and they will be saved. A fountain of cleansing will be opened to wash them from sin and from impurity. One third of them will be protected in that great Armageddon, and they will be the sheep who go into the kingdom that our Lord spoke about. He will then establish the kingdom. Chapter 14, a day is coming, the day when the Lord establishes His kingdom. I will gather the nations against Jerusalem to battle. This is the battle of Armageddon, when He destroys all the ungodly. Verse 3, the Lord goes forth, fights against them, and at that moment is the second coming. He puts His feet on the Mount of Olives, splits the Mount of Olives from the middle, going to the east and the west by a large valley, and establishes His kingdom. In that day, there's no light. The luminaries will dwindle. Remember in the book of Revelation, the sun goes out. The book of Joel said the same thing. The moon goes out, the stars go out, and Jesus appears in blazing glory in the sky. And that's described by our Lord in Matthew 24 and 25 as well. A unique day, known to the Lord only, neither day nor night. It'll come about. The Lord only knows when. No man knows the day or the hour, right? Verse 9 sums it up. The Lord will be king over all the earth. In that day, the Lord will be the only one, and His name the only one. That's the millennial kingdom, when He reigns and rules supremely. So you get it? This is when it's going to happen. Now let's go back to Isaiah 53, and we'll at least do one verse. When that day comes, this is their response. Verse 1, and this is perfect introduction. Who has believed our message, and to whom has the arm of the Lord been revealed? The first thing they're going to say is, we didn't believe it. We didn't believe. Message? What do you mean? What message? The message concerning Messiah Yeshua. The message concerning the servant of the Lord, Messiah Jesus, His humiliation, His death, burial, resurrection, ascension, intercession, coronation, the message of the gospel. What do they mean? Our message, very important. The Hebrew does not refer to a message we gave, although there were Jews who preached it. The prophets were all Jews who predicted it. John the Baptist was a Jew who identified Jesus. Jesus is Jewish. All the apostles are Jewish. All the writers of the Gospels are Jewish. All the writers of the New Testament are Jewish. So, in a sense, it is a message given by Jewish people to Jewish people, but that's not the intent of the word here, because the word "our" refers not to what we gave, but to what was given us. It is a passive participle with reference to the message, and literally is this: who has believed the message that was heard by us? That's the meaning of this term. The language is referring to what we heard. And it is an admission that we heard it, but we didn't believe it. The message is viewed not from the speaker's perspective, but from the hearer's. The message of Messiah, Jesus, that we heard concerning His suffering and glory. So when the future remnant looks back, they're going to say, who has believed the message we heard? Because they heard it. The Apostle Paul understands the meaning of that confession, because in Romans chapter 10, he makes reference to it. Romans 10, verse 11, Paul writes, the scripture says, whoever believes in him will not be disappointed. There's no distinction between Jew and Greek. For the same Lord is Lord of all, abounding in riches for all who call upon him. For whoever will call on the name of the Lord will be saved. Then he says, how will they call on him they haven't believed? How will they believe in him they haven't heard? How will they hear without a preacher? How will they preach unless they're sent? So we have a problem. People can't believe unless they hear. They can't hear unless somebody goes. They don't go unless they're sent. That's true generally. However, in reference to the Jews, verse 16, they did not all heed the good news. For Isaiah says, Lord, who has believed our message? Then he says, faith comes by hearing and by the hearing of the word of Christ, but they didn't believe. Paul literally says, the Jews didn't believe exactly as Isaiah said. So the opening confession is this amazing statement. We've heard it, and we've heard it, but we haven't believed it. We haven't believed it. And to drive the point home, there's a second question. And to whom has the arm of the Lord been revealed? The arm of the Lord, simply a symbol of divine power, literally the forearm, but a symbol of divine power. Isaiah 51:9, Isaiah 52:10 talks about the arm of the Lord as a symbol of power. In a very real sense, the Messiah is the arm of the Lord. In another sense, the gospel is the arm of the Lord, because the gospel, Romans 1:16, is the power of God unto salvation. So it's another way of saying God unbared his arm. He pulled his arm out of his garment and showed us his arm, showed us his strength, showed us his power to save, and we didn't understand it. This is John 1:11. He came unto his own, and his own, what? Received him not. Why didn't they believe? There's a theological reason why they didn't believe. Theological reason why they didn't believe, it takes us back to Romans 10. And the answer is because they didn't need a sacrifice. They didn't believe Jesus was the Messiah because he was dead, crucified. They didn't need a sacrifice. What do we mean by that? Romans 10, Paul says, they were seeking to establish their own righteousness. That's the point. They didn't have any inadequacy. They could establish their own righteousness without an alien imputed righteousness being given to them by Christ. They didn't understand, he says, that Christ is the end of the law for righteousness to everyone who believes, that it's by faith. They had an inadequate view of the righteousness of God. They had an inadequate view of their own sin because they went about to establish their own righteousness, so they didn't subject themselves to the righteousness of God. I always say it this way. They thought God was less righteous than he was. They were more righteous than they were, so they could come to God on their own terms. So the spiritual reason, the theological reason, you could say, that they have rejected Christ is that they're righteous on their own. They have an inadequate view of sin and therefore an inadequate view of righteousness and atonement. There's another reason why they don't believe, and it's because of the sovereignty of God. Look, if they're going to be self-righteous, he's going to reach out his hands all day long to a disobedient and obstinate people. But there's going to come a time when he shuts that down. Listen to John 12. This is a powerful portion of Scripture. John chapter 12, it's an extended one. I'm not going to read all of it, but I want you to get this part of it that refers back to Isaiah 53. John 12, let's pick it up at verse 32. Jesus says, if I be lifted up, I'll draw all men to myself. They know what he's talking about. He's going to be crucified. He said that. He's talked about his death. So he says, it's okay. If I be lifted up, I'll draw men to me. He was saying this to indicate the kind of death by which he was to die. He was telling them, I'm going to get crucified. I'm going to be lifted up on a cross. So the crowd says, verse 34, we have heard out of the law that Christ is to remain forever. What are you talking about? You're going to be the Messiah and die? No. The Messiah is going to remain forever. Maybe he's going to be like Enoch or like Elijah and never die. How can you say the Son of Man must be lifted up? What is this Son of Man? Jesus said, for a little while longer, the light is among you. Walk while you have the light so the darkness doesn't overtake you. He who walks in the darkness doesn't know where the light, or doesn't know where he goes. While you have the light, believe the light so that you may become sons of light. You better believe, he says. You better believe. I've given you the truth. You better believe. Jesus spoke that, went away, and hid from them. Wow. Verse 37, though he had performed so many signs before them, yet they were not believing in him. This was to fulfill the word of Isaiah the prophet, which he spoke, Lord, who has believed our message, and to whom has the arm of the Lord been revealed? Then this, for this reason, that they wouldn't believe, they couldn't believe. For Isaiah also said, and this is in Isaiah 6:10, he has blinded their eyes, hardened their heart, so they would not see with their eyes, perceive with their heart, be converted, and I heal them. And these things Isaiah said because he saw his glory and he spoke of him. Verse 42 is an amazing footnote. Many even of the rulers believed in him. So convincing. But because of the Pharisees, they were not confessing him for fear they would be put out of the synagogue. For they loved the approval of men rather than the approval of God. So they were damned by wanting human approval. Why didn't they believe? From a spiritual standpoint, theological standpoint, they thought they could establish their own righteousness. From a sovereign standpoint, God shut down their opportunity sovereignly. There's one other view of their unbelief, and it's the view of Isaiah 53. And starting in verse 2 and going through verse 3, they explain why they didn't believe in Jesus. They explain why they didn't believe. They looked at his life and they were unimpressed with the beginning of it. They were unimpressed with the middle of it. And they were unimpressed with the end of it. And the accumulation of all of that unimpressive reality in their minds was the historic reason why they didn't believe.
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10: And thank you for joining us. This may seem to be a subject that you're not interested in, but if you just look around to your friends and loved ones, there's hardly any environment that you can talk about where this does not become an issue. What does the Bible say about this, and how do we find this truth? We've selected the Proverbs from this book of Solomon's writings, and we've put them together in this lesson, and we're going to talk about them today and again on Monday. We do want you to get a copy of the study guide because it helps you find all the verses. 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But this gives you the background of all these materials that we're talking about and the verses where these truths are found in this incredible book we know as the Book of Proverbs. And I hope you will take advantage of that and get that study guide for your own use and maybe have a study with some of your friends from the Book of Proverbs. Here we go today with this lesson. Here's part one.

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1: We live in a day when immorality seems to be the popular discussion in almost every venue, where it seems as if there's no place where it is not accepted. Christians argue for their immorality. Politicians openly and flagrantly express their immorality. Talk show hosts make it the brunt of their jokes. It filters down. It has an impact. It touches all of us whether we know it's happening or not. And yet the Word of God is very clear, and the book of Proverbs especially deals with the issues that affect us in this society in which we live. There are several extended passages in the book of Proverbs in the early part of the book where we see a father trying to warn his son about the problems that await him if he is not careful, problems of immorality. At this place in the book of Proverbs, it becomes quite apparent that the source of the instruction is the Ten Commandments. The message in Proverbs is an exposition of the seventh commandment found in Exodus 20 and verse 14. You shall not commit adultery. It affects not only immorality within a marital relationship, but immorality before any relationship. Solomon, who is the human author of most of the Proverbs, is remembering what happened to his father David. And he's knowing the tendency of his own feeble heart. And he's watching the addiction of his own sons. And he does all he can do to shout out the warnings concerning the dangers of playing with the fire of immorality. The first words come in the second chapter, beginning in verse 16. And I want you to note that Solomon said all these things, and I'm going to read them to you. Somebody's going to say, you shouldn't talk about this in church. Well, if we shouldn't talk about it in church, it shouldn't be in the Bible then, right? I want to make sure you see this is in the Bible. That's why I want you to look down at your Bibles and read what I'm going to read, beginning in the second chapter in the 16th verse. To deliver you from the immoral woman, from the seductress who flatters with her words, who forsakes the companion of her youth and forgets the covenant of her God, for her house leads down to death and her paths to the dead. None who go to her return, nor do they regain the paths of life. Now turn over to the fifth chapter. My son, pay attention to my wisdom and lend your ear to my understanding, that you may preserve discretion and your lips may keep knowledge. For the lips of an immoral woman drip honey and her mouth is smoother than oil. But in the end, she is bitter as wormwood, sharp as a two-edged sword. Her feet go down to death. Her steps lay hold of hell. Lest you ponder her path of life, her ways are unstable. You do not know them. Therefore, hear me now, my children, and do not depart from the words of my mouth. Remove your way far from her. Do not go near the door of her house, lest you give your honor to others and your years to the cruel one. Lest aliens be filled with your wealth and your labors go to the house of a foreigner. Turn over to chapter 6 and verse 24. To keep you from the evil woman, from the flattering tongue of a seductress, do not lust after her beauty in your heart, nor let her allure you with her eyelids, for by the means of a harlot a man is reduced to a crust of bread, and an adulteress will prey upon his precious life. Can a man take fire to his bosom and his clothes not be burned? Can one walk on hot coals and his feet not be seared? So is he who goes in to his neighbor's wife. Whoever touches her shall not be innocent. People do not despise a thief if he steals to satisfy himself when he is starving. Yet when he is found, he must restore sevenfold. He may have to give up all the substance of his house. Whoever commits adultery with a woman lacks understanding. He who does so destroys his own soul. Wounds and dishonor he will get, and his reproach will not be wiped away. For jealousy is a husband's fury. Therefore he will not spare in the day of vengeance. He will accept no recompense, nor will he be appeased, though you give him many gifts. These are the proverbs about immorality. And these passages teach us that it's easier to avoid the pitfalls of sin if we avoid the path of temptation. Almost all of secular living today is tainted by the lure to impurity. Most advertising today is slanted in that direction. We use sexual temptation to sell everything. Everything, even things that you cannot even remotely connect with it, we sell with sexual impurity. In some of the translations of the passages that I have read, the word immoral woman is translated by the term strange woman. Now, that's not talking about a woman who's strange. First of all, the term strange woman in Israel referred to all those who were outside of the covenant of Israel, who followed the ways of Baal and other gods and practiced the religion of the nations around them. Any such woman would be a strange woman to the man of God. And in Israel, there were some who had forsaken their own commitments to God, who had once walked with Jehovah but had walked away from him. And such a woman who would do such a thing would be considered by a man of God as a stranger. This description is also used on occasion for those women in Israel who were unfaithful to their own husbands, who had broken their vows to the Lord. And so whenever you read that in the book of Proverbs, you're talking about one of those three things: either someone who is a Baal worshiper or an idolater outside of the covenant of Israel, someone within the covenant of Israel who has forsaken the way of God, or someone who is an unfaithful spouse. Now I need to tell you that in these passages, it appears somewhat one-sided, as you can see. It sounds as if we're picking on the women and not being faithful to the men. But please understand that this passage is a passage that describes a father's counsel to his son. So therefore, he's going to warn his son about what he considers to be the dangers out there awaiting him. If Solomon had chosen to sit down and talk with his daughter, he could have said exactly the same things to her about those men who would lure her into temptation. It seems to me today that within our culture, the ground is kind of level there. It's not one more than the other. It seems to be both and. So we will take this in a rather generic way. And every time you think that I'm talking about women in an unkind way, just remember, I'm just using the words of the scripture as they were presented from the format of a father talking to his son. Now, having read all of these instructions in chapters 2-6, the proverbs of immorality, I want to tell you a story. I want to tell you the parable of immorality. If you have never read this, you will wonder if somebody who is a screenwriter hasn't gotten a hold of the book of Proverbs and changed it around. For once again now in your Bibles, turn to Proverbs 7 and verse 6. Solomon tells this story about immorality. Listen. For at the window of my house, I looked through my lattice, and I saw among the simple, I perceived among the youths, a young man devoid of understanding, passing along the street near her corner. And he took the path to her house, and in the twilight, in the evening, in the black and dark night, and there a woman met him with the attire of a harlot and a crafty heart. She was loud and rebellious, and her feet would not stay at home. At times she was outside, at times in the open square, lurking at every corner. So she caught him and kissed him. With an impudent face, she said to him, I have peace offerings with me. Today I have paid my vows. So I came out to meet you diligently to seek your face, and I have found you. I have spread my bed with tapestry, colored coverings of Egyptian linen. I have perfumed my bed with myrrh, aloes, and cinnamon. Come, let us take our fill of love until morning. Let us delight ourselves with love, for my husband is not at home. He has gone on a long journey and has taken a bag of money with him and will come home on the appointed day. And with her enticing speech, she caused him to yield. With her flattering lips, she seduced him. Immediately he went after her as an ox goes to the slaughter or as a fool to the correction of the stocks, till an arrow struck his liver. As a bird hastens to the snare, he did not know it would cost his life. That is Solomon's parable of immorality. It sounds like the plot of some of the movies that are out there today. It sounds like the storyline of some of the novels. Someone caught in the trap of infidelity and immorality. One modern writer has paraphrased it like this: it was early and the shadows of the night were just beginning to shroud the city with their darkening mantle. Solomon's eyes fell upon a young man. This youth had turned his back upon all counsel. He was involved with the wrong crowd. He thought he had all the answers, and yet he was untaught, immature, and unprotected. Apparently, he had no wise plans for the evening hours. Having idle time on his hands, he was a sitting duck and an easy victim. Slowly walking the street, he is met by the temptress. She is an interesting yet revolting study. She is a married woman, but an unfaithful one. She is dressed in sexy attire and has a subtle approach. She is talkative to the point of being boisterous, well acquainted with the evil ways of the world. She is self-willed, brash, possessive, and flattering. She inflates his ego, but deflates his resistance. She had her plans well staked out and attractively prepared. Her victim was chosen. He was flattered by her attention, and he was ready to yield. The temptation was giving every promise of success. Instead of running from it, the youth remained to enjoy it. The delight of temptation was about to become the tragedy of indulgence. She insinuated that her husband had gone away, taking plenty of money so that he could have a good time. So why shouldn't she have a good time while he's gone? She not only flattered this young man, but she played upon his sympathy. As she downgraded her husband, her victim was becoming elevated in his own thinking. Five words tell us the graphic story of the moral collapse of this young man. Look at them. She caused him to yield. And thousands of men have fallen in exactly the same way, with decayed character, destroyed morals, and diseased souls. They have become like department store merchandise, slightly soiled, greatly reduced in price. The parable of immorality. And it's very quiet in here because we all know people who have gone through that exact experience. Some may have walked through that in their own lives. The Bible speaks very pointedly and very powerfully to the problem of impurity. Here in these passages of Scripture, one of the most important things for us to notice is the price of immorality. We've seen the parables and the proverbs. Let's notice the price. The price of immorality is first of all presented to us in a number of pictures. I'm sure all of you know what a metaphor is. It takes something that is spoken and uses a picture to build the concept of that in your mind. And if you go back with me to the second chapter again of the book of Proverbs, to the first passage that we read, you will notice that salted throughout all of these texts are little word pictures that Solomon uses to describe the price that is paid for immorality. Hollywood paints this beautifully in luxurious settings with wine and money and all kinds of embellishments. But what you never see in any of these stories is the awful price that is exacted from the one who indulges in such a way. But the book is a book of reality, the book of Proverbs. It doesn't just give us one side of the story like Hollywood does today. It gives us the whole story. And beginning in chapter 2, in verse 18, we have some of these metaphors. For her house leads down to death, and her paths to the dead. Notice chapter 5 and verse 4. But in the end, she is bitter as wormwood, sharp as a two-edged sword. Her feet go down to death, and her steps lay hold of hell. Notice chapter 5, verse 22. His own iniquities entrap the wicked man. He is caught in the cords of his sin. Notice chapter 6 and verse 27. Can a man take fire to his bosom and his clothes not be burned? Can one walk on hot coals and his feet not be seared? Look at verse 33 in the same chapter. Wounds and dishonor he will get, and his reproach will not be wiped away. Look at chapter 7 and verse 22. Immediately he went after her as an ox goes to the slaughter, or as a fool to the correction of the stocks, till an arrow struck his liver as a bird hastens to the snare. He did not know it would cost his life. Now, when you put all those together in those pictures, one right after the other, my friend, there is another side to immorality that nobody talks about. There is the pain and the anguish and the hurt and the brokenness and the separation and the awful disappointment. And I know I speak to some wounded hearts, and I do not mean to open the wound and make it more difficult for, but I must speak the truth. Wherever I travel, I see the awful pain of this kind of activity. When I see children being hustled off between mother and father, taken on an airplane so that they're crying when they leave one parent, and then they go to another parent and they stay with them for a while, and they're back and forth because of the broken vows of marriage. My friends, it is an epidemic, and it touches the church almost with the same incidents that it touches the world. And maybe it's time that we go back to read what God says. Maybe if we hear something more about the penalty of immorality from the Word of God, which speaks the truth, we will be cautious not to allow ourselves to be caught in the trap of sin. For Satan goes about as a roaring lion, seeking who may devour, trying to destroy us and ruin our effectiveness for God. He's having a heyday today in the church, among leadership, and in the parishioners of congregations. The price of immorality. Notice, first of all, the pictures. But let me break it down in another way. Let's talk for a moment about the price tags. We all know that when we sin, there is a spiritual price tag. When we do that which God tells us not to do, we pay the penalty. There is always some scar tissue from sin. Yes, God forgives, but God does not take away the consequences. I remember when I was a young man as a pastor, I was reading an article in his magazine written by a quite well-known writer at that time by the name of Walter Trobisch. Walter Trobisch was writing on sexual purity and God's forgiveness, and he made a statement in one of his articles that just jumped off the page to me. The statement was that God's wonderful forgiveness is so wonderful that God can make done things undone. And I looked at that and I thought, that's not true. That's not true. I never wrote a letter to anybody who wrote an article in a magazine before in my life, but I wrote him a letter. I said, I read your article and it is wonderful except for one statement. God cannot make done things undone. How many of you know that? I was at that time counseling with a young lady who was in trouble because of immorality. She was carrying a child that she should not have been carrying. She had no husband. She had been immoral. And she was brokenhearted, and she asked God to forgive her, and God did forgive her, no question about it, but the baby was born. You can't make done things undone. So there is a price spiritually, but I don't want to talk about the spiritual price. I want to get down to the practical issues that affect this in our churches and in our homes, because Solomon looks at us as almost as if he's taking an x-ray picture of this particular time in history, and he tells us what happens when we do not follow God's clear direction about moral purity. First of all, we suffer personally. Proverbs 5:9 says, "Lest you give your honor to others and your years to the cruel one." One commentator I read said the word cruel one means blackmailer. Lest you give your honor to others and allow yourself to be blackmailed. You pay a price emotionally. Proverbs 5:11-14 says that this kind of activity fills your life with remorse and regret. And you mourn at last when your flesh and your body are consumed, and you say, "How I have hated instruction, and my heart despised correction. I have not obeyed the voice of my teachers, nor inclined my ear to those who instructed me. I was on the verge of total ruin in the midst of the assembly of the congregation." Notice, hated instruction, despised correction, obeyed not the voice of his teachers, inclined not his ear to those who instructed him. Here's a person who looks back on his life and realized that he had been forewarned and he had ignored the warning and had walked headlong into the whole situation in spite of that.
2: I can't tell you how prevalent the story we have just read is today in our world, in our churches, in the people that you and I know. This is a subject we need to understand and be prepared to deal with. The Bible helps us and gives us principles to keep us on the right track. And if you're studying along with us in the book of Proverbs, you know that there's much information here about this subject. We'll take part two of this on Monday. In the meantime, it's Friday. Therefore, I want to give you my little Friday speech about going to church. Do hope you will do that. So many people have come back to the church, and unfortunately, so many people who left during COVID have not come back. You need to be in church if you want to grow in the Lord, and I hope you will make that a priority for the weekend. Wherever you are, find a church that honors the Lord, teaches the Word of God, and be blessed. We'll see then on Monday. Thanks for listening. Have a great weekend.
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2: There's a chapter in the Bible most people skip. It's not comforting, it's not quotable, nobody has ever called it their favourite. But if you've ever sat in the dark and wondered where God went, if you've ever felt so alone that you wished you'd never been born, you won't skip it, you'll lean in. Today on Insight for Living, Chuck Swindoll opens his Bible to a passage that portrays the mournful wail of a man at the absolute end of his rope. And it may be the most honest thing you've ever heard.
3: For a change, I would like you simply to listen rather than to follow along in your Bible. You're free to do that, but the words will be different because I want to read for you from Job chapter 3 from Eugene Peterson's paraphrase known as The Message. Words changed a little, but the tone of it seems to emphasize the right kind of thing. I'm calling today's message The Mournful Wail of a Miserable Man. It's not my testimony, and it may not be yours, but more than most of us would like to believe, it has been on our lips in other ways at other times, if not now. Listen to some selections from this third chapter. Job broke the silence. He spoke up and cursed his fate. Obliterate the day I was born. Blank out the night I was conceived. Let it be a black hole in space. May God above forget it ever happened. Erase it from the books. May the day of my birth be buried in deep darkness, shrouded by the fog, swallowed by the night. In the night of my conception, rip the date off the calendar. Delete it from the almanac. Oh, turn that night into pure nothingness. No sounds of pleasure from that night ever. May those who were good at cursing curse that day. Unleash the sea beast, Leviathan. May its morning stars turn to black cinders, waiting for a daylight that never comes. And why? Because it released me from my mother's womb into a life with so much trouble. Why didn't I die at birth? Why wasn't I stillborn and buried with all the babies who never saw light, where the wicked no longer trouble anyone and bone-weary people get a long-deserved rest? Prisoners sleep undisturbed, never again to wake up to the bark of the guards. The small and the great are equals in that place, and slaves are free from their masters. Why does God bother giving light to the miserable? What's the point of life when it doesn't make sense? When God blocks all the roads to meaning? Instead of bread, I get groans for my supper, then leave the table and vomit my anguish. The worst of my fears has come true. What I've dreaded most has now happened. My repose is shattered. My peace destroyed. No rest for me ever. Death has invaded life. I remember teaching through the book of Ecclesiastes, where Solomon lost his way and tried to find happiness without God. Interestingly, some phrases that appear in that ancient book of Ecclesiastes, somewhat like the third chapter of Job, sort of shatter our inner peace, but they represent the thinking of the person at the time of writing. It's all inspired truth, but it doesn't necessarily reflect inspired thinking or a divine viewpoint. But this is a man at the end of his rope. And so it reads as we have heard it today and as we shall hear it later explained.
2: 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Chuck's titled today's message, The Mournful Wail of a Miserable Man.
3: Great people and grand accomplishments often have tragic beginnings. In fact, occasionally when you do a study in depth of those accomplishments or those great lives, you find that they really were birthed in wombs of woe. A couple of occasions this past week, I was reminded of that. Cynthia and I attended a small Dallas Seminary banquet on a Monday night past, and to my delight and surprise, our chaplain, Chaplain Bill Bryan, who has been at the school many years, told us his story, which was not only surprising, it was shocking to us. Anyone who knows Bill Bryan knows that he is the fun-loving, joyful, very competent trumpet-playing, singing pastor of the campus. He has a personality that is borderline contagious. When you're around him, you think his life must have been laughter from beginning till now, as he always turns your attention to the bright side of things. The cup is always half full, never half empty. But that's not how things started for him. This great life began in a season of woe. His father suffered deeply depression. And back then, back when he remembers, he was 3 and 4 years old, his father went through a dark tunnel in his battle with a mental illness. And back in those days, it rarely was brought out of the closet, and there was very little known to do for people who suffered in this way. And Bill said he remembered going week after week after week to the Medical Arts Building in Springfield, Missouri, where they would go up the elevator to the 6th floor, and he would sit and wait with his mother as his father was going through a time of struggle. And Bill said, as a little boy, he didn't understand what was happening. He just knew his dad wasn't at peace. He was troubled. His life was dark. And on one occasion, the father was brought out of the room and asked to stay with Bill as a little boy, age 4. And the mother was brought in, and they made plans as a result of his getting no better, in fact, getting only worse, that they would admit him to what was then called an insane asylum. Unfortunately, you could hear through the walls, and the father heard of his future. In fact, the comment was made, they didn't know that or if he would ever get out. Bill said, I remember as my mother walked out with the doctors, there was more than one, that my dad picked me up and held me close and said, I love you, son. Put me down on the floor, ran and jumped from the window and broke, shattered the glass, and fell to his death. That was the last memory Bill had of his father. And he sort of went from home to home as his mother could not quite recover from that. A friend took him home that night, and another family or friend would take him for this period and that period. Who would have ever expected a man like Chaplain Bill Bryan to come from such a woeful, heartbreaking setting? I'm now reading a fine book by Benjamin Zander and his wife, Roz. Benjamin Zander, in the writing of the book, was the Boston Philharmonic conductor. And in the book, I came across a fascinating story of Mahler's Ninth Symphony. Gustav Mahler lived in the last part of the 19th and the early part of the 20th century, a Bohemian composer and conductor and director for 10 years of the Imperial Opera in Vienna. Wonderful, privileged position. And the symphony it just enraptures music lovers. And while talking with our minister of music about this particular piece, he says it just seems to contain everything. And those who are serious about classical music are students of Mahler's Ninth. And as Zander writes, there is a richness and a depth of orchestration and harmonies and melodies and counter melodies. And you would think that the genius who wrote such orchestration would have lived a privileged life. It must have been a magnificent thing to have such a training. But the fact is, says Zander, Gustav Mahler's childhood was marked by tragedy. He lost 7 brothers and sisters as he was a child growing up. In fact, Zander says the coffin became a regular piece of furniture in their house. His father was a cruel and brutal alcoholic, and his mother was a vulnerable invalid at the mercy of her husband's blows. And Mahler himself, growing out of that womb of woe, grew up and married and had a lovely daughter in whom he placed so much of his affection, and he lost her at age 4 and never really got over that loss. And yet, on top of all that, because he was Jewish, he was forced to quit his work as director of the Vienna Opera House. Shortly thereafter, was told that he had a bad heart and didn't have long to live. And in all of that, he composed his magnificent 9th Symphony. Benjamin Zander adds, Mahler wasn't sad all the time. He had a great love of nature and he was a powerful swimmer, had a magnificent laugh and a huge love of life. And all of this is in his music, as well as sadness and anger about his illness and the brutality of his father and the vulnerability of his invalid mother. In fact, Mahler thought he should put everything in life into his symphonies. He wrote a 10th symphony that was never finished. And yet his music, while his life sadly dropped into the cloud of a premature death, his music lives on to thrill the hearts of classic music lovers the world over. Is it any wonder that the man Job has ministered to the hurting for centuries? Is it any surprise that those who go through times of deep, dark depression, is it any surprise that they turn, after a few of the Psalms, quickly to the work of Job? No surprise. None but the lonely heart can feel such anguish. And when you read Job, you have an affinity for his anguish, if you have known such. Now, I need to warn you ahead of time as we turn to the 3rd chapter. This will not be a pleasant sermon. This is not easy preaching. I don't know of a person on earth that has ever said Job 3 is their favorite chapter in the Bible. I don't know of anyone who has ever memorized a verse out of Job 3. It's one of those chapters you get to and you find yourself saying, well, let's see what else there is in the book of Job. Surely there's something. Unless you have known the black hole of depression yourself, and you read not with shock, but you read nodding with understanding because you've been there. Here the scabs are pulled from the sores and the pus of reality runs down Job's life. If his story were made into a movie and you had rented it for tonight, when you came to this part of the story, you wouldn't want your children to watch. It's unedited and it's raw. And it doesn't sound nice. In fact, some of it is downright offensive. And you don't want to believe a man as great as Job in chapter 1 and 2 is the same man who wrote chapter 3. You just don't want to believe it. Why? Partly because we have this, anybody who comes to Christ lives happily ever after concept. That God loves you and has a wonderful plan for your life. And you'll almost sprout wings before your conversion is a week old, as you begin to sail and float through life. But the wonderful plan of God is wonderful from his perspective, not yours and mine. Wonderful for us is comfortable, healthy, preferably rather well off, happily married with two well-behaved children, I'm now dreaming, and the joy of nothing but blessing and favor and success and prosperity. In fact, you say as you go to bed at night, naked I came from my mother's womb, naked I shall return. The Lord gave, the Lord has taken away. Blessed be the name of the Lord. And you are the one who says to your mate, shall we not accept good from God and also not accept adversity as well? And in all this, you don't sin with your lips. The same man who wrote that in chapters 1 and chapter 2 wrote this in chapter 3, and don't you doubt it. The same man. And we don't want him to write what he writes in chapter 3 because it doesn't seem like he's really walking with God. I mean, he has the audacity to say at the end, I am not at ease, I am not quiet, I am not at rest. I am in turmoil. And we are given entrance into a slice of Job's life that is as real as more testimonies who fill this room than any of us would ever believe. Even the godly can be depressed. One of my favorite chapters in one of my favorite books is The Minister's Fainting Fits by Charles Haddon Spurgeon in his book, Lectures to My Students. In it, he admits to depression. He admits to not always being vigorous and wise and ready, not always being courageous and happy. In fact, he even declares in one place, before any great achievement, some measure of depression is very usual for me. Such was my experience when I first became a pastor in London, writes Spurgeon. My success appalled me, and the thought of the career which it seemed to open up, so far from elating me, cast me into the lowest depths out of which I uttered my misery and found no room for a gloria in excelsis. Who was I that I should continue to lead so great a multitude? I would betake me to my village obscurity. I thought this was good. Or immigrate to America and find a solitary nest in the backwoods. Lots of luck, Spurgeon. Where I might be sufficient for the things which would be demanded of me. This depression comes over me whenever the Lord is preparing a larger blessing for my ministry. And so it does me. Maybe not as deep as some of you, but I have known a deep sense of depression at times. At times when others would think I might be caught up in pride of all things. I have known times when I wondered, should I even stay at it? But I've never known a depth like Job experiences here. If Job were in the hospital, he would have written a small sign and hung it on the doorknob when he got to this segment of his life and said, no visitors today, please. I don't want to see anybody else. When I get to chapters like this, I'm always glad that God is no longer writing his word. I'm always glad that he stopped with people like Job or David or Paul. I'm so grateful there isn't a first and second book of Chuck. Or Bob, or Frank, or Mark, or Bill, or Shirley, or Doris, or your name, or your mate's name. But Job is hung out here for all to see. We all have our unguarded moments. We all have times when we reach the end of our tether, when the clouds of doom seem greater than the sun of tomorrow. And our view is blocked, and out gushes how we really feel. And thankfully, no one is there to hear. But with Job, there were three friends who sat and stared and heard every word and began to put together their thoughts so they could set him straight as soon as they got a chance to talk. How tragic. Allow me a couple of somewhat technical comments as we get underway, may I? At this point in the Hebrew text, poetry begins. In the prologue, chapters 1 and 2 are written in prose, just as they appear in your Bible, in a narrative form. As you would pick up a novel to read it, that's prose. As you would read a newspaper article, that's prose. It reads just like a book. But when you get to chapter 3 in the Hebrew, you begin to read poetry, and it appears in meter. It appears as poetry. And that runs all the way through chapter 42, verse 6. So the greater part of this book is poetry. That's why the book falls in the category of the poetry section of the Bible. It is mainly poetry. Now, you remember from your English literature classes that poetry is full of allegory and wonderful word pictures and duplication of similar thoughts, repetition, as the author, as the writer of the poetry, turns thoughts over in his mind and revisits them from several different angles. No good student of poetry tries to make every line walk on all fours. Some things you leave said, and you simply say it's poetry. I've memorized lines of poetry, and I love them. And sometime when I quote them to myself or to someone patient enough to listen to me, when I quote it to them, I often think, though I've quoted it many times, I don't really know the full depth of what he was getting at there. But he's a poet. So please, give yourself the freedom to say, when you come to certain things in it, in the poetry, I just don't know. I'm just not sure exactly what he had in mind. And you can let yourself off the hook by saying, it's poetry. Now, the second little technical comment. Job's outburst, get this, is not prompted mainly because of physical suffering. It's prompted because he's lost touch with God. It's a major difference. He doesn't write like he does, or he doesn't say what he does in chapter 3 because he has these sores, though that's certainly a part of it, but that's not the cause. It isn't because he can't sleep at night. These are not nocturnal meanderings that come because he's restless. He is miserable because he's lost his best friend. How close he had been with God when he got married to Mrs. Job. How happy their relationship was, meaning his and God's, as the first of the few children were conceived, and as the babies were born, and as these 7 boys and 3 girls filled their home with laughter, how near God seemed to him, and as the business grew, and the caravans multiplied, and the prophet began to come in, and as he was blessed with the joy of prosperity, and as he and God walked together in the cool of the evening, how close God was until that day, everything broke loose. And he lost camp, he lost livestock, he lost all of the animals, he lost home, he lost all 10 children, and he lost his health. And worst of all, the heavens were brass. And God no longer walked with him in the cool of the evening. And God no longer came alongside to say, my son, let me explain what this is all about. The devil came and he dared me to do, and I want you to know I'm trusting that you'll... No, he knew none of that. You and I know all of that. He's never read the first 2 chapters of Job. He's just living out the result of the chapters. And he's reached the end of his rope. This is the day you slam the door shut. This is the day you say to those even close to you, leave me alone. This is the day in his life when he cannot find his friend, his heavenly Father.
2: Job didn't lose his faith in God. He lost his sense of God. And for anyone who's ever walked through a season where the heavens felt like brass, where the one you've known most intimately seemed suddenly, inexplicably silent, you understand why that can be more devastating than any physical loss. Chuck Swindoll will continue this message next time on Insight for Living. He titled his message, The Mournful Wail of a Miserable Man. 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

0: The punishment that brought us peace was on him, and by his wounds we are healed. We all, like sheep, have gone astray. Each of us has turned to our own way, and the Lord has laid on him the iniquity of us all. He was oppressed and afflicted, yet he did not open his mouth. He was led like a lamb to the slaughter, and as a sheep before its shearers is silent, so he did not open his mouth. By oppression and judgment he was taken away. Yet who of his generation protested? For he was cut off from the land of the living. For the transgression of my people he was punished. He was assigned a grave with the wicked and with the rich in his death, though he had done no violence, nor was any deceit in his mouth. Yet it was the Lord's will to crush him and cause him to suffer. And though the Lord makes his life an offering for sin, he will see his offering and prolong his days, and the will of the Lord will prosper in his hand. After he has suffered, he will see the light of life and be satisfied. By his knowledge, my righteous servant will justify many, and he will bear their iniquities.
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3: I'm Anna Rees Green. Nearly 85% of 16 and 17-year-olds say they will opt out of voluntary restrictions on social media apps. The curfew announced by Sir Keir Starmer last month will see the introduction of settings to restrict teenagers from accessing sites between midnight and 6 a.m. A survey by CensusWide found nearly half of children want to still be able to speak to friends and family during those hours. These teenagers say it's better to have a choice.
4: I'm quite glad it is optional, though. Like, if I do want to spend the night and just stay on my phone the whole night, I'm glad I can just do that, like, if it's been a hard day.
5: It may be preventing people from being connected with each other, so I think it is kind of good, but not entirely.
3: And the Conservatives say they will stop foreign nationals getting social housing if they win the next election, Stevie Shillinglaw reports.
6: Under the plan, tenants would lose their council or housing association home unless they or their partner are British, Irish or an EU citizen with settled status. Those who don't qualify would have 6 months to move out. That would mostly affect refugees and long-term residents who've never taken British citizenship. The Tories say it would free up close to 230,000 homes for British families. Labour calls it unserious and unworkable, copied, it says, from Reform. Charity Shelter says it would drive up homelessness.
3: And a married couple serving as pastors in Texas say they were detained by federal immigration officers while travelling to a Billy Graham Evangelistic Association retreat in North Carolina. Assistant pastors Cynthia Sarai Cardona-Otero and Natali Zosea Sucedo say they were legally authorised to remain in the United States. The Department of Homeland Security spokesperson said the Mexican nationals had overstayed religious worker visas, which expired in 2022. Both have now been released. And every major city in Italy has been put on red alert because of a severe heatwave. The health ministry is urging people to stay out of the sun during the hottest hours of the day. Meanwhile, temperatures have broken records in Austria, surpassing 41 degrees Celsius for the first time. And across the northwest of England this morning, commuters are being warned to check before they travel after widespread disruption on the rail network. It follows an electrical supply failure at a communication centre in Manchester yesterday, which ground services to a halt. Long-distance routes, including to London and Glasgow, were also affected. Chris Wright is the Northwest Route Director for

0: Network Rail. He says they are trying to establish what went wrong.
1: At this stage, it's too early to tell. We will, of course, do a really thorough investigation into this, given the impact this will have had on our customers. But at the moment, we don't know for certain what's caused that interruption.
2: The weather, brought to you in partnership with In Touch Ministries, leading people around the world into a growing relationship with Jesus Christ.
0: And a rather fresh start to this Friday morning. Many parts of England and Wales are set for a dry day with some sunshine. Temperatures will climb to around 23 degrees Celsius in the south of England and also across Wales. In Scotland, it's a cloudier picture. Outbreaks of rain are expected, particularly in the north. Glasgow is sitting at 13 degrees Celsius. Northern Ireland is seeing a largely dry day with sunny spells. Temperatures are around 20 degrees Celsius in Belfast. It's feeling pleasant as the morning progresses. And that's your latest from the Premier News team. And for more from a Christian perspective, head to premierchristian.news.
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5: Well, hello and good morning to you. Welcome to Friday's Inspirational Breakfast. Well, you've heard of action-packed shows, yeah? Well, this is going to be one of them. Plenty packed in here. And our devotions will be the first thing, but they'll be gentle. Then we'll work up from there. Now, after 7:30 this morning, we're going to focus on the farming crisis that's unfolding across parts of the UK due simply to lack of rainfall. And surely one of the questions I'll need to ask my guests is, so where's God in all this? Surely he doesn't want us to go hungry or have to pay an arm and a leg to import what we need. Then after 8 o'clock, we'll be talking about social media. We're then going to catch up with one of the UK's most popular Christian festivals. And after 8:30, well, time to take a look at one particular translation of the Bible that has recently come in for some criticism. I'll be wanting to know, is that criticism warranted? Told you it's going to be action-packed. Plus, we're going to have a prayer time in just a few moments. That's after this morning's reflection from Jonathan Edwards. So if you have a prayer need, send it right away. Text to 66777 with Premier the first word, or studio@premier.org.uk if you want to send an email. 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I look forward to hearing from you, and you do need to be quick, okay? Now, all that after today's reflection. Yes, it's time for Be Still and Know.
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6: Psalm 125, verses 1 and 2. Those who trust in the Lord are like Mount Zion, which cannot be shaken, but endures forever. As the mountains surround Jerusalem, so the Lord surrounds his people, both now and forevermore. I love these Psalms of Ascent, which the pilgrims use as they travel to Jerusalem. In this particular psalm, we almost get the feeling that we are travelling with them as they gaze at the mountains around Jerusalem. Even the mountains themselves spoke to them of the security that they had in God. I don't find it surprising that Christians throughout the centuries have found pilgrimages helpful as a way of encouraging them to focus on God. The psalmists were always incredibly honest about the threats of life. There never seemed to be a shortage of enemies. There were also internal threats and doubts. However, the psalmists were confident of their God. Time and again, they spoke about God as their rock, their fortress, and their high tower. The threats might have been real and scary, but God was always stronger. I'm repeatedly struck by the speed with which people's lives can change. It might be a heart attack, a road accident, a business collapse, or the breakdown of a relationship. However strong one might be, such challenges are shaking moments. They test whether our foundations are secure or not. The psalmist's world would have looked completely different from our own, and yet we share a similar need to be secure. We need to know that when the worst happens, God will still be on our side. So let me ask you, in what ways does God's security bless your life? And now let's pray together. Lord God, we thank you that you are our rock and that we can always be confident in you, however tough life might be. Amen. I'm so glad you've joined me today, and I encourage you to join me every day for Be Still and Know here on Premier. Or you might like to join the thousands of people who listen to this on podcast, which is, of course, available at any time. I hope you have a great day today. God bless you.
5: So time for us to pray here on Premier Christian Radio. Thank you so much for all your prayer requests. First one even is from Linda, who says, I'm battling to get hospital transport for a vital operation. I've sent lots of evidence providing information regarding my mobility issues. I'm in a wheelchair from several hip operations over the past 10 years when I first fell and broke my left hip. I really need a decision whether they will allow me hospital transport. It's over an hour away from home to my next appointment, and that's on the 14th of August for tests before the surgery. If I don't hear by the 13th, I'll have to cancel. Please, can you pray for me? My Christian friends are also doing this every night. I don't know who else to turn to get a positive decision. Lord, we pray for Linda, who's obviously really anxious about this, and we can understand exactly why. We commit her to you and pray, Lord, that the right thing will happen and quickly, so that Linda's mind can be put at rest. We pray that somebody will see her request, will understand what she's saying, will see what her need is, and organize something, and quickly. We commit her to your love and care, and pray, Lord, that when the operation comes around, that it will go really well. We just pray for you to bless her. In Jesus' name, amen. Second message is asking for God to be at work in Cara's life. She's got a blood test, and she needs to know what's going on, as do her family. So, Lord, we just pray for Cara, and we thank you for the opportunity to get this blood test done in order to ascertain what's going on. And we pray that in the meantime, Lord, you'll just bless her and her family, encourage them. But, Lord, we pray that whatever's going on inside her, that you will help the medics to be able to identify it and treat it. We ask you to hear our prayer in Jesus' name. Amen. And now we've got a message that says, please pray for healing and protection. And there's a number of names there. And let's just say that God knows who's being listed here. But we do pray, Lord, for that healing and for that protection for these people and their families. At this time, we commit them to you in Jesus' name. And thank you for what you are going to do. And then I think the final one this morning, Lord, hear my prayers, says somebody whose name begins with E. So, Lord, we pray for this person who's obviously crying out to you, seeking you, calling on you. And we pray, Lord, in Jesus' name, that you will hear from heaven, and that their prayer will be answered. Lord, it's up to you how you answer. We acknowledge that. But we pray, Lord, that you'll be able to do something good and wholesome in this person's life. And we commit them to you and thank you for them. In Jesus' name. Amen. Well, I can tell you this morning that those prayers will be sent on to Premier Lifeline for the team to pray through during the day. I can also tell you that at 7:12 in the morning, our Psalm of the Day is going to be Psalm 20, and that's coming up in just a few minutes' time. But first, Paul Baloche.

0: Psalm of the Day on Inspirational Breakfast.
1: Hello, my name's Sue, and I just wanted to share with you a psalm of blessing for Psalm of the Day. It's Psalm 20, and it says, "May the Lord answer you when you are in distress. May the name of the God of Jacob protect you. May he send you help from the sanctuary and grant you support from Zion. May he remember all your sacrifices and accept your burnt offerings. May he give you the desire of your heart and make all your plans succeed. May we shout for joy over your victory and lift up our banners in the name of our God. May the Lord grant all your requests. Now this I know, the Lord gives victory to his anointed. He answers him from his heavenly sanctuary with the victorious power of his right hand. Some trust in chariots and some in horses, but we trust in the name of the Lord our God. They're brought to their knees and fall, but we rise up and stand firm. Lord, give victory to the King. Answer us when we call."
2: Well, if you'd like to take part in Psalm of the Day, you select some favourite verses from one of your favourite psalms. Don't know about you. I've got lots of those. You open up Premier's WhatsApp. That's 0303 040 1000. You press record and you say, "I'm Joe from Inverary," if that's who you happen to be, whatever it is. Then you read your favourite verses, explain why in a couple of sentences, why they're so special to you, maybe how God has spoken to you through them, or they're a promise that you've held on to and God's proved himself to you again and again. Then you press send and then you listen and you'll probably hear yourself on Psalm of the Day before very long. So that number again, 0303 040 1000.
3: Inspirational Breakfast with Michael Vanstone.
2: Let's catch up with the headlines, shall we? Meta has been ordered to pay more than £420 million to address the harm caused to children on its platforms. The owner of Facebook, Instagram and WhatsApp says it disagrees with both rulings and will appeal. FIFA President Gianni Infantino has received the backing of the Confederation of African Football. The body believes he's the right man for the job, despite his abandoned plans to sell off a stake in the World Cup. Several rail operators are expecting major disruptions to trains to continue today. Hundreds of services came to a standstill yesterday after a power failure caused outages in the Midlands and Northwest England. Now, shall we catch up with the front pages of the papers? They're very disparate today, I've got to say. The Express, "We are failing sex scam victims once again." The Mail, "Foreign nationals face social housing ban under Tories." The Mirror, and it says, "Andrew, my stalker all deal." It's all about Andrew Mountbatten Windsor giving evidence in court. The Telegraph goes with, "Tories to end social housing for foreigners." The Guardian, and it's about the professor in the plagiarism row, "Cambridge unleashed grotesque racism with R-Day appointment." The Times, "Fraud alert over loans to foreign students." And The Eye, "Every river and lake in England polluted with toxic chemicals." Cool. Some beefy stuff there, but there's a lot of variety between the different papers. Now it's time for our news review. 7:21, just coming up 7:22. Martin Whittock joins us this morning. Martin, hello.
4: Good morning.
2: Good to have you with us. We're heading for the USA, I think, on our first story, aren't we?
4: Yes, a US judge in New Mexico has ordered the tech firm Meta to pay another, well, it's $567 million, which is about £421 million, for, in his view, its failure to warn the public about dangers its platforms pose to children. This is the largest ruling against the company over child safety. The judge said he considered the social media giant to be a public nuisance, quote unquote, akin to air pollution, that it must put the money in a fund aimed at reducing future harms. Thursday's ruling is in addition to £370 million in fines Meta was already ordered to pay in the case, making a total, I believe, of $942 million. The judge compared Meta to a factory with advertising and content as its product, and, quote, the psychological harm and sexual exploitation of children to be the pollution that must be abated, end quote. After the ruling, a spokesman for Meta, which owns and operates Instagram, Facebook, WhatsApp and Threads, said on Thursday, we disagree with the ruling and will appeal. It should be noted that the amount of money, though vast to ordinary people, is towards a company worth almost unimaginable amounts of money. But it's part of this ongoing discussion and concerns about the effects of on children of their use of social media and whether there really are enough guardrails and protections in this area. Very, very complicated. It will continue to run on, and it is a real concern to many people, of course.
2: Yeah, but it does sound like an extraordinary amount of money.
4: It does, it does. Although, to be fair, you see, you have to remember, people like Meta, companies like Meta are worth unimaginable amounts of money.
2: Yeah, yeah.
4: They don't want to pay over, you know, $942 million. But to be frank about it, I'd be fascinated to know whether that has any impact on their bottom line at all.
2: We're talking that amount of money, eh?
4: Yeah. That's a lot of money. I mean, their bottom line would be absolutely enormous. But obviously, it's about the effect upon their public persona and their role and perception of them. And that, I suspect, that's as important as the actual sums itself. Although for most of us, $940 million as a fine would be quite high.
2: I think it may stretch me a bit.
4: Yeah, me too. I might have to really rummage around at the back of the sofa.
2: Yeah, that's where that pound coin went.
4: There we go, all helps. Everything helps.
2: A story we might have missed is about what's going on in Ukraine then.
4: Yes, this is really very disturbing. I mean, there's lots of disturbing coming out of Ukraine, but I was really struck by this in the week. Drone footage on social media again, you see, over the past week has shown more evidence of what Ukrainians have described as terror attacks in which Russian drone operators target civilians living in areas close to the front line, hunt them down, and then release the videos of the attacks on social media. The latest involved a Ukrainian street vendor in the Kherson region. The man, who'd been laying out his store with his wife, suddenly became aware of the presence of a Russian drone, tried to move away from it hovering above him, sheltered behind a white van as he was being pursued, until the drone dropped on him and exploded. He survived, but is injured. Sometimes called drone safaris or human safaris, the deployment of remotely operated drones against civilians is being used by Russians, Ukrainian authorities assert, in order to terrify residents of frontline areas in Ukraine. The videos filmed by the drones before they explode onto their targets are often posted online, allowing thousands to witness the last moments of the unarmed civilian victims of these attacks. Really very disturbing.
2: Yeah, because you've got nowhere to go, have you? Exactly. If you've got a drone above you and it's got a bomb on board and somebody's only got to press a button when you're right underneath it, I mean, you don't stand a chance.
4: No, exactly. I mean, this footage that came out this last week was really very disturbing because the man clearly is doing his job. Suddenly, yeah. Oh my goodness, what's that all about? Ducks behind the van, ducks this way, ducks that way. Of course, the drone hunts him and then drops and explodes. I mean, deeply disturbing. The drone attacks have made huge swathes of the front line virtually unusable, unmanageable to soldiers, that is. You know, if it's moved, it's seen and attacked. So the drones have had an incredible effect upon the front lines. But of course, these claims are that they are being deployed behind the front lines to target civilians.
2: Yes. And there's nothing much, presumably, in terms of technology that the Ukrainians can do other than shoot these things down.
4: Exactly. And of course, at the front lines, people are equipped for this, but they're not equipped when they're laying out their vegetable stall in town, which is what happened the last time.
2: Yeah, yeah. Ooh, nasty.
4: Yeah.
2: I'm a keen bird watcher. Don't do it very often, but I like to keep abreast of what's going on in the bird world. Tell me a story about that.
4: Swifts, those scythe-shaped wings as they dart about, sometimes get confused with swallows, very different, or martins, very different. But swifts are intensely loyal to their nests. The numbers have fallen, though, by 70% since the 1990s, and a major cause has been their nest sites in gaps in roofs and crevices being lost to house repairs or development. A recent study looked at swifts' return to Devon, though, and found that 94% returned to the same spot as the previous year, with 60% with the same partner. Now, when old nesting sites are blocked, the swifts can be highly disconcerted. But nationally, groups are being set up to help protect these sites. And in Scotland, apparently, new homes must now include a so-called swift brick to assist these cavity nesting birds. So these faithful birds are prompting people to act on their behalf, which is encouraging, but much more help is still needed.
2: Yeah. I mean, I guess any of us that maybe aren't aware of the situation that you've just laid out could well do some kind of house change, repair,
4: or an
2: extension or something like that, and totally disrupt the swifts.
4: Yeah, that's my understanding. But this thing can be remedied in the way in which people put out nest boxes, for example, for birds that particularly appeal to that. And apparently it is possible to put up artificial... In this case, they're called swift bricks. Apparently, I don't know very much about this and may be quite fascinated, but apparently it is possible to do things like that to mitigate some of this loss. But there's been a huge amount of loss without people intending to do it. And swifts come back and just find, oh, home's gone.
2: Yeah. And that just throws them into chaos.
4: Yeah,
2: but isn't it a beautiful thing to just be able to ponder that these birds fly to the southern bit of Africa and they fly back and they come to exactly the same place and in many cases with the same partner. And they know how to do that instinctively. I mean, isn't creation wonderful?
4: It is, yeah. Not just the same area, not just the same town, not just the same house, but the bit of a house where they're absolutely staggering. And many of them with the same partner. And I guess some of those who are not with the same partner are probably because the partner's lost somewhere in this huge transcontinental flight. So therefore, it would probably be far higher than 60% if they all survived. There we go.
2: Yeah. Martin, thank you so much for joining us this morning. Great to hear from you. And thank you for those stories. Wow. Things to think about there. Coming up after 7:30, we're going to be talking about the crisis that's affecting farmers and farming in some parts of the country as drought conditions continue. And after 8 o'clock, we'll be talking about social media. News update next.
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9: Hello, I'm Anna Rhys Green. Most teenagers are apparently going to opt out of the government's planned social media curfews under proposals set out by former Prime Minister Sir Keir Starmer. 16 and 17-year-olds would be prevented from accessing apps by built-in settings between midnight and 6 a.m. A poll has found 85% say they'll turn off the restrictions. And a married couple serving as pastors in Texas say they were detained by immigration officers while travelling to a Billy Graham Evangelistic Association retreat. A Department of Homeland Security spokesperson said the Mexican nationals had overstayed a religious worker visa expiring in 2022. And FIFA president Gianni Infantino has received the backing of the Confederation of African Football. The body believes he's the right man for the job, despite his abandoned plans to sell off a stake in the World Cup. And that's your latest Premier News.
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0: And that's Abby Godwin here on Premier Christian Radio, 25 to 8. Good morning to you. I'm Michael Vanstone with your inspirational breakfast this morning. Now, farmers are facing the worst harvest on record. Whew, that's serious, isn't it? As heat waves and drought batter the countryside. Analysis by the Energy and Climate Intelligence Unit suggests the exceptionally hot, dry spring and summer could have cut the country's cereals and oilseed harvest by 2.5 million tonnes compared to earlier forecast. July was also the driest month in southern England since records began. So how will this affect farmers? How will it affect your weekly shop? What needs to change, both on an individual level and politically? And of course, how can we get specific in our prayers? Well, joining me now is Jim Shannon, a Northern Irish Democratic Unionist Party politician who served as a Member of Parliament since 2010, MP for Strangford. Jim, thank you for joining us this morning. Good to have you with us. How serious, Jim, as you reflect on this, do you see the current situation for farmers and Britain's food supply? Good morning.
1: Good morning. Nice to hear your voice on a sunny morning in Newton Orange in Northern Ireland. We're blessed with good weather, but of course it has its effects as well. And the effects are, unfortunately, as you rightly say, tonnage is down, yield is down, and the pressure's on.
0: Yeah, go on.
1: Sorry, no, go ahead, far away.
0: The National Farmers Union has warned the punishing drought could lead to shortages of certain foods in Britain. As you understand it, what might we expect when we go to the shops in, say, a few months from now?
1: I think that farming is unfortunately facing a perfect storm, if there's such a thing as a perfect storm. It's the weather is against us, regulation and environment is against us, disease is against us, cost prices are rising. There's a policy uncertainty. I think government needs to grasp that. I say that by respecting it to them. Pressures on the farmers, especially in family farms, declining farm numbers. And we have to be resilient. The farmers feed the country. If there's no farmers, there's no food. It's as basic as that. When we've been self-sufficient in the past, we have to, I believe, from a government point of view, we have to look towards being self-sufficient in the future. There's things, of course, that have to be done from different points of view. But there are all those things coming at that farmers and not so long after the inheritance tax either, by the way, just to put that in the mix. So there's lots of things that are putting pressure on farmers, and we really, really need to expect our government ministers and government itself to grasp the mill and support, because they support the farmers and they make sure that the food supplies on the shelves. No problems at the minute, of course, but problems for the future, yes.
0: So we maybe need to ask some political questions. And look, Green Party leader Zach Polanski has accused Labour and Andy Burnham of a dereliction of duty in the face of this summer's heat waves. Would you agree with that?
1: I think that might just be a wee bit maybe harsh, because Andy Burnham's just in through the door. He's got to have time to settle himself and respond in a way, but has government responded perhaps in a way that they could have? Maybe not. Ever being mindful that I want to give at least Andy Burnham the chance to prove himself, we expect him when he comes back after the summer recess to put farming somewhere near the top of a very, very busy agenda that he will have. We need to make sure that food are that we're resilient, that we're self-sufficient, and there are many things that need to be done to ensure that that happens.
0: So if you're not sure that Labour and Andy Burnham have done a brilliant job here, look, there's multiple threads, aren't there, to pull on here around climate change and farming policy. I mean, where do you think we ought to start talking about this and tackling this? Where's the starting place?
1: Well, the starting place, I think, with great respect, would be on the 2nd of September, whenever we go back to work at Westminster in the Houses of Parliament. That's going to be one of the things on the agenda. I now will give you a commitment that I intend to ask a UQ or urgent question on returning Tuesday on this very issue of farming. Our farmers are under pressure. If you have a family farm and you don't have a mortgage, then you don't have the same pressure, or not the same level of pressure. But if you have a mortgage and you're paying that off, and your yield is down in your fields, and your profit margin is also reduced, then you're in a very, very serious position. So we've got to look at that. I think government has to prioritise the many priorities. They're coming at them from all sides, but farming has to be central to that.
0: Presumably, Jim, you being in Northern Ireland and there having been some rain, things are a bit more positive in your neck of the woods, are they?
1: Yes, they are. I think that it would be unfair to compare Northern Ireland to the south of England, where parched white and burnt land is seems to be the and small yields of barley and wheat and other crops as well. Vegetable crops are down, but in Northern Ireland we seem to have held our own a wee bit. We've had a wee bit more rain, not a terrible lot of rain. At the end of the day, our climate seems to be a wee bit easier to stick from that point of view. But at the same time, beef prices are down, pork's under pressure, the pork sector is under pressure. And I was talking to farmers just the week before last about this very issue. The same thing applies to the vegetables and the potato men, and the barley and the wheat are starting to come in right now. Milk is down. I really don't know. Farmers will tell you, of course, that there are ups and downs. There's hills and troughs, and there is. But at the end of the day, sometimes it must be very, very hard to try and make it manage and make the books tally at the end of the day.
0: Jim, when you go to church and it's Harvest Festival and it's coming round for all of us, I guess, we sing, "We plough the fields and scatter the good seed on the land, but it is fed and watered by God's almighty hand." And then we sing the chorus, "All good gifts around us are sent from heaven above. Then thank the Lord for all his love." What does this drought say to us? Does it say anything spiritual, do you think? Or is that reading more into it than I should?
1: I think, to be truthful, Michael, every day there's a lesson in spirituality every day. There's a lesson in guidance from God every day of your life. If you seek it and you look around you and you see what's happening, and I think, yes, there is. I say it with respect, with great respect, and we read our Bibles as we do every day, and we pray every day, and we're well aware of the connection with God and the land, provision and dependence. God makes the grass grow for the cattle, the plants for the people to cultivate, bringing forth food from the earth. Psalm 104, "Give us this day our daily bread." Matthew 6:11, Proverbs 12 and 10, Deuteronomy 25:24. A mandate was given in Genesis to fill and subdue the earth. This is exercised under God's authority and with responsibility for the welfare of land, animals and people. We as people have a responsibility for that government, as our government for the people has responsibility to ensure that the land, the animals and the people are looked after, and food security is key to that. So God, I think, is telling us that we need to depend on him more. I depend on him every day. You depend on him every day, Michael. We all do. We need him. We must seek his guidance. We must seek his focus. We must seek his leading and what to do. So I think as we go to church and we pray and we do those words, we plough the fields and harvest, are very much a mindful verse of the hymn, where we need to be aware of, trust God, because Jim, we must do that.
0: Jim, my listener this morning is an ordinary Christian person who would want to see British farmers and rural communities thrive. What can they do? Can you give me an answer in a sentence or two?
1: Government has to be committed to the farmer, has to be committed to food production, to the food resilience. No farmers, no food, remember that. I think that's to be the front to our mind. How do we make that happen? Well, we have to ask our God to give us the rain, to give us the weather that we need, to give us the guidance and the wisdom and the knowledge that we need to have. And we have to trust God. We have to trust God. We have to have faith in God, our God, to do that for us.
0: Jim, been a pleasure talking to you this morning. Bless you and thank you so much. Jim Shannon, MP, Northern Irish Democratic Unionist Party politician who served as Member of Parliament for Strangford since 2010. Now let's bring in the voice of Tim Farron, MP, and agricultural expert Donald Curry, Baron Curry of Kirkhall. Premier's Esther Higham spoke to Lord Donald about the reality facing farmers today.
2: It's a real challenge, and as you all know, farming is one of the most dangerous professions. Too many people are killed on farms, and so many farmers are suffering from mental pressures, from stress. It's a lonely existence, and there are times when farmers have the nose to the grindstone constantly, 24/7, and they find it very, very difficult to relax and very difficult to talk to people. So many farmers are not good at, too proud to even recognize that they are suffering emotional pressures. We need to reach out, I think, as churches. We need to do a better job. Rural churches are perhaps not often as aware as they should be of the pressures on those within their congregation, their diocese, within their geographic area. And so we need to be good neighbors. You know, we need to love our neighbors, as we're encouraged to do, and listen and be aware that people may be suffering more than we realise.
3: Have you seen some good examples of that happening, Tim?
4: Of reaching out, yes. There is in Cumbria. There's mission work that happens, ministry in rural communities, and there are plenty of. I certainly find in the rural parts of my constituency, the presence of active churches is strong and encouraging. You've got Rabbi, and you've got the farmer network and outfits that support the well-being of farmers. We should get behind them. But I absolutely concur with Don. There are a whole bunch of red flags when it comes to farming. It's heavily male. It's heavily late middle-aged. It's isolating in a geographical and in an emotional way. We're going through a time of transition and uncertainty. And I'm sorry to be bleak about this, but Cumbria has got twice the national average of suicides, particularly amongst men and particularly in rural communities. And so we need to reach out and not be... What farmers tend to find is the only people who come and visit their farm from outside are people either telling them they're going to get less for their milk or telling them that they're not up to spec and they're going to be inspected and they might bear some sort of penalty. It would be great if we reached out to farmers and farming families so that we put an arm around them and let them know that they were valued. To go back to what it is to bring young people into farming, in one sense, you've got the mission to feed the country and to care for the planet. What a wonderful thing that is, but we should be caring for those who feed us and care for the planet too.
0: Tim Farron there, sharing why Christians need to care for those who feed the nation and how the church can go above and beyond to support farmers. He was speaking to Premier's Esther Higham and agriculturalist and farmer Donald Curry, otherwise known as Baron Curry of Kirkhall. Well, from land to water, England's rivers and lakes are in poor health, according to a major new environment agency review, with just 15% of rivers and fewer than 7% of lakes rated in good ecological condition. The report highlights pollution from sewage, farm runoff and chemicals. So how did we get here on what can be done? Joining me now is Claire Fussell. Claire is the campaign director at Operation Noah, where she leads initiatives that equip churches and Christians to respond to the climate crisis through practical action, advocacy and financial stewardship. Welcome to Premier Christian Radio, Claire. The latest figures then, Claire, show just 15% of England's rivers and fewer than 7% of lakes are in good ecological condition. What was your reaction when you saw these findings? Good morning.
5: Yeah, good morning, Michael. Thank you. It's good to be with you. I mean, I think like a lot of people, I was absolutely shocked. I mean, it is a shocking statistic that only 15% of our water bodies are not polluted with toxic chemicals. And that includes forever chemicals that don't break down in the environment or the human body, that last for decades and decades, and microplastics, which we know about the risks of as well. So I think it's shocking. And I think that it's time that we take urgent action to stem that flow of pollutants and to restore clean water.
0: So the report points to pollution from sewage farming and chemicals. I mean, what's the biggest challenge then that faces our waterways?
5: Well, so I think a big source of that pollution is from water companies, and water companies need to take responsibility for the overflow of sewage and wastewater into our water sources, particularly through heavy rainfall. Last year alone, water companies in England discharged raw sewage into waterways for a record-breaking total of over 3.6 million hours, which is just shocking, isn't it? Across nearly 500,000 individual spills. So we need to really tighten up the regulations and enforcement against water companies. But also another big driver of that pollution is agricultural pollution, and that includes pesticide and chicken manure runoff from fields and farms. And agriculture is now one of the largest sources of nutrient pollution, and that fuels algal blooms, reduces oxygen for fish and insects, and generally really is poor for the health of our rivers. And I mean, we're a climate charity, and of course we would say that climate change is another factor, because we have hotter summers, and that means that our rivers are drying up, which concentrates the contaminants in our rivers. It becomes more concentrated. But then when we do have rain, it's much more intense, and that leads to these overflows of sewage, which worsens the problem. So it's a bit of a perfect storm. And successive governments have just failed to take strong enough measures to curb water pollution and the fossil fuels that are driving climate change. So we're calling on the government to do both, to have strong climate action, but also strong water action.
0: I mean, what you've just outlined, it is a huge mountain to climb, isn't it? What practical steps can churches and individual Christians who feel passionately about this do to take care for the creation, particularly where they live?
5: Well, I think sometimes we can feel a bit hopeless when we look at the scale of the problem and we think, gosh, we have some of the worst waterways in Europe. But actually, if you flip that around, that is reason for hope, because other places are doing it better. And we have an opportunity to learn from how other countries like the Netherlands have really cleaned up their waterways and put pressure on our governments to do the same. So I think there are probably two ways that we can act as good stewards of God's creation. And we certainly can't stand by and do nothing and watch God's world get trashed. So first and foremost, Operation Noah is part of the Clean Water Now campaign. And that's a campaign backed by 40 plus different environmental organisations, not all Christian, but some Christian ones as well. And that campaign calls on the government to set enforceable clean water targets and have strict pollution limits for regions and catchments covering all polluting sectors in our society. And we're also calling for a ban on these forever chemicals, these PFAS chemicals that just don't break down, and to set enforceable environmental requirements for water companies and to tighten agricultural pollution rules as well. So you can all be part of that. Everybody can bit to play a role. If you search for Clean Water Now, it will take you to a link that you can email your MP and show them that you care and that you demand a stronger water act. Now is the time. It's a once in a generation opportunity, as our government is legally obliged to provide a water act by early 2027. So now is the time that we all need to act and to enforce that and put forward our demands as Christians. And I think the second really big opportunity for us as churches and as people of faith is that next month is the season of creation. Many churches mark this every year in September, but the theme this year is Living Waters, which, oh my gosh, doesn't that seem so apt in the context of this conversation? And Operation Noah has created a really small but perfectly formed resource for churches to take action to protect our local waterways. So download that, discuss it as a church, and take some of the actions listed. And these include things like holding a pilgrimage to your local waterway in September, to pray together, both in lament for the ways in which we've polluted God's world, but also in a commitment to do all we can to play our part in restoring it. And we've suggested in this guide that churches might combine that pilgrimage with a citizen science activity. So there are hundreds and hundreds of groups around the UK that monitor their water health in their local area on a regular basis. And in September, there are two big opportunities to do that. There's the Big River Watch and the Great UK Water Blitz. Both of those are in this little guide from Operation Noah. And you can go as a church, monitor your water's health, and be part of that big citizen science opportunity to track our water health.
0: And finally,
5: I'd really suggest that as churches, you just think about linking up with local groups who are already working to protect your local water, because together we can bring a Christian voice into that and bring our prayer life into that as well, to help work together to protect our shared home.
0: And I guess that if you're going to do something public, tell the local press about it so that they maybe send a reporter along.
5: Absolutely, yes. Yeah. And invite your local MPs and councillors along as
0: well. Yes.
5: We can't be hiding our lights under bushels. We need to be doing this together.
0: Finally, and very briefly, have you got any hope that things are going to get better?
5: I do. I mean, like I said earlier, countries like Denmark and the Netherlands have significantly reduced the nutrient pollution through tighter farming rules and better wastewater treatment. And we can do the same, but we need political commitment, sufficient funding over the long term, and strong enforcement over many years so that we can restore our waterways back to health. And I trust in God's vision that he gives us through Ezekiel 47, where he has that vision of the river flowing and everything living. So I think that's an important Christian vision to hold on to. God's created a beautiful world, and we call to steward it well and protect and restore it.
0: Absolutely. Claire, thank you so much for joining us this morning. Claire Fussell, Campaign Director at Operation Noah. Coming up the other side of 8 o'clock, we're talking about social media. At 8:20, we'll catch up on a very popular Christian festival that's held every summer until now, that is. And at 8:30, we'll find out why one particular version of the Bible has attracted quite a bit of criticism of late.

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1: Sawyer's Church in Brentwood is looking for a full-time youth pastor to shape the future of its work with young people. 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
5: 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You know the way to the place where I am going.
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8: Good morning, I'm Anna Rees Green. Most teenagers are apparently going to opt out of the government's planned social media curfews. Under the proposals set out by former Prime Minister Sir Keir Starmer, 16 and 17-year-olds would be prevented from accessing apps by default between midnight and 6 a.m. But a poll by CensusWide found almost 85% will turn off the restrictions. Social media consultant Matt Navarra doesn't think it'll work.
9: Ministers call these features addictive in their own announcement, but then you hand them teens a switch that they can use to turn it all off. So there's a whole contradiction in there. And they've tried to please everybody, the platforms, the privacy campaigners, parents, but they've managed to annoy everyone.
8: And the Conservatives say they will stop foreign nationals from getting social housing if they win the next election. Stevie Shillinglaw reports.
10: Under the plan, tenants would lose their council or housing association home unless they or their partner are British, Irish or an EU citizen with settled status. Those who don't qualify would have 6 months to move out. That would mostly affect refugees and long-term residents who've never taken British citizenship. The Tories say it would free up close to 230,000 homes for British families. Labour calls it unserious and unworkable, copied, it says, from reform. Charity Shelter says it would drive up homelessness.
8: Meanwhile, the government says illegal working visits by immigration officers have more than doubled since Labour returned to power 2 years ago. New figures suggest the number of arrests are also twice as high than in July 2024. £74 million has also been collected from employers breaking the law in the first 6 months of this year. And the Bishop of Rochester says he's deeply concerned as the assisted dying bill is set to return to Parliament next month.

0: month, wrote Reverend Jonathan Gibbs, says the proposals could change society's relationship with the elderly and with vulnerable people. He's warning that some may feel they're a burden or face pressure to end their lives. The private members bill from Rochester MP Lauren Edwards is the same legislation that fell in the Lords last session. It's due to come back on September the 11th. And a married couple serving as pastors in Texas have said they were detained by federal immigration officers while en route to a Billy Graham Evangelistic Association retreat in North Carolina. Assistant pastors Cynthia Sarai Cardona Otero and Natalie Zazea Sucedo say they were legally authorized to remain in the United States. A Department of Homeland Security spokesperson said the Mexican nationals had overstayed religious worker visas, which expired in 2022. Both have now been released.
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0: And it's shaping up to be a fresh morning across much of the UK. Parts of England and Wales will have a dry day with plenty of sunshine. Temperatures in the south will be around 23 degrees Celsius. It's the same for Cardiff. Across Scotland, it's a cloudier picture. Outbreaks of rain are expected in the north. Glasgow is at 13 degrees Celsius. And Northern Ireland is seeing a largely dry day with sunny spells. Temperatures will be around 20 degrees Celsius in Belfast. And it's feeling pleasant. That's your latest from the Premier News team. And for more from a Christian perspective, head to premierchristian.news.
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4: Well, good morning to you. We're next going to be talking about social media and at 8:20, looking to get the latest about a Christian festival that's being held for the last time. It's underway in Cornwall right now. And after 8:30, we'll find out which version of the Bible has had quite a bit of criticism recently and why. All that coming up on today's Inspirational Breakfast.

0: It's a song from Josh Turner, and it's just coming up to 10 past eight. So glad to have your company on Inspirational Breakfast this morning. Now, as you will have heard in the news, the social media giant Meta has been ordered to pay over £420 million to address the harm caused to children on its platforms. The company, which owns Facebook, Instagram, and WhatsApp, says it disagrees with both rulings and will appeal. It comes as a survey reveals that nearly 85% of 16 and 17-year-olds will opt out of voluntary restrictions on social media apps. The curfew, announced by Keir Starmer last month, will see the introduction of settings to restrict teenagers from accessing sites between midnight and 6 a.m. Nearly half of young people questioned by census-wide said they still want to be able to speak to friends and family during those hours. Someone who's opposed to a blanket ban on social media for under-16s is the Bishop of Blackburn, the Right Reverend Philip North. He said a blanket ban on the apps would be a blunt instrument. Well, this morning, Premier's Anna Rees-Green asked him whether he still feels the same.
1: I think that, you know, the thing is, anyone who works much with teenagers is in constantly enduring the experience of being outmaneuvered. When I run an annual youth holiday, I'm outmaneuvered constantly, verbally, technologically, emotionally, logistically, in every possible sense. Teenagers are very clever, very ingenious, and very good at sharing learning with each other. And so they will simply find their ways round using all sorts of clever devices and techniques that we can barely imagine about, bans that adults seek to impose. That's why in Australia, it's reckoned that 80 to 90% of Australian teenagers are still on social media. So this is why this kind of blanket ban looks good in the headlines. And it looks like the government is doing something, taking a proactive approach to this and is facing down the social media companies and winning political friends. It's not going to impact the lives of teenagers one little bit. They'll just find ways around it.
2: And you're on your way to a youth camp right now. You mentioned there your work with young people. Do you see any attitudes among them to a ban or a proposed curfew? Are they talking about it or do they just not care?
1: I think most of them are pretty passionately opposed to it. Not all. Well, last year's youth event I did, I reckon it was about three quarters opposed a ban, a quarter supported it, which is interesting in itself. But the most intelligent ones, I think, are saying, why are we being punished for the sins of the social media companies? You know, we've seen this morning Meta called by a judge a public nuisance. It seems to me our actions should be against social media companies rather than against young people. So we should be imposing a really strong duty of care on social media companies. We should be getting them to ban how their platforms are used for bullying, ban doom scrolling and other things like that. Social media becomes a safe place. We should also be imposing big taxes on social media companies and using that to fund better youth provision. Because the big problem I think we've got in this country is that we've really thinned out life for our young people. So many opportunities are being cut back, stripped away. Loads of parents are nervous allowing their children out. So there's very little opportunity for unsupervised time together with other young people. So much has been taken back by a reduced school curriculum, by the slashing of youth services and so on. So life is very thin for many young people. And I think if we're going to ban, we also need to think, what do we put in its place? How do we have a whole new deal for our young people so that actually social media becomes boring? Because, you know, what I'll be seeing at the Satellites event is those young people who won't be staring into their mobile phones because they're so excited about what that event is doing and so much more enjoying being with each other.
2: Yeah, I mean, can the church then play a role in this kind of alternative? Do you think churches are, you know, accurately understanding young people enough to put those options in place? Or do you think the kind of current offering of, you know, maybe a Sunday school, maybe a youth club in the week isn't kind of enticing enough to oppose the social media and the screens?
1: I think the church's role is absolutely critical. A, because we offer so much youth ministry already, and, you know, in many places we're investing more into it. And B, because we offer such a captivating narrative for your life. You've got a plan, you've got a purpose. God has given you gifts for a reason. Use them to serve. You know, this, it's a fabulous, fabulous life that we're offering to young people. So the churches, this is a real opportunity to step up and invest in really good youth ministry and good opportunities. And there's some great stuff going on, actually, and some great stuff in our local churches. I don't think we should run ourselves down, but we should be doing more, particularly with the 12 to 18 age range.
2: And you mentioned earlier that, you know, teenagers are smart, they're switched on, and the clever ones are going to get around this. And it can sometimes seem like maybe these national conversations are politicians and, you know, so-called experts talking down to young people who actually just want to feel like they're in the driving seat of their own life. If there was any kind of tip or advice for youth workers and for parents in churches who feel at a bit of a loss of how to break through the screens and connect with their young people, what would you say to them this morning?
1: I'd say you don't need to pretend you're a social media influencer. You need to be the person who God has made you. Now, we've got a youth forum in the Diocese Blackburn, and their reflections are absolutely fascinating. At one point in our strategy, we said we need to find, you know, celebrity role models to entice young people. They said, no, we don't. We just want real people we know in our congregations. I think what many people in churches forget is just how important every member of a congregation is to those young people. And how, you know, our last youth forum, some young people were saying young people drift from church because it doesn't seem like other members of the congregation are serious about what they're believing. Some young people say we go to church because that's the place where we meet with, engage with the older generation, and we love to hear their stories. So actually, we don't need our churches to pretend they're social media companies. We just need to be good churches, believing sincerely in Jesus Christ, living the Christian life authentically and listening to young people and giving them space. We don't need to be kind of, you know, media superstars. We just need to be ourselves authentically and passionately.
0: Oh, bit of passion there from the Bishop of Blackburn, the Right Reverend Philip North, talking to Premier's Anna Rees-Green. Wow. Plenty to think about there, and plenty to be provoked to think about if you get hold of the new bumper summer issue of Premier Christianity magazine, which is now out. More than 100 pages plus bonus digital access to Premier Woman Alive magazine. And in this month's edition, it features gospel singer Cece Winans on her countercultural choices, stories of near-death experiences. Artie Kendall's in there too, warning us about looking our fear in God. And the immigration debate gets covered too, and a look back at God and this year's World Cup. It's our biggest issue yet. Wow. It is quite weighty, I tell you. So if you're not a subscriber, this is the best time to become one. And if you see a free copy at Big Church Festival or at any other festival, pick one up and let us know what you think. And if you'd like every issue delivered to your door, you can subscribe at premierchristianity.com. Well, we're going to be talking about a festival. It's on now. It's in Cornwall, and it's called Creation Fest. We'll be there after this.

0: Music from New Wine here on Premier Christian Radio. Somebody was listening to our conversation just before 8 o'clock this morning. It was Val. And in response to what she heard, she's just sent us a message that says, I just went on the Clean Water site and emailed my MP. This is something we can all do. It's very quick and easy. If I was giving out gold stars, Val, you get one. Good for you. Thank you for telling us. Thank you for doing it, and thank you for telling us. Now, for more than 25 years, Creation Fest has brought thousands of Christians together in Cornwall for worship, teaching, and community. But this summer's gathering will be the festival's final event in its current form. We're joined now by festival lead Niall Dunn, live from Creation Fest in Cornwall, to talk to us live from this year's festival and tell us what comes next. Well, it kicked off, was it yesterday, Niall? How's it going so far? Good morning.
1: Morning, Michael. Yes, it did kick off yesterday. And do you know what? We had such a good first day. It was, you know, I mean, if you've ever been involved with any events like this, the build up to them is, well, you know, stressful to say the least. If you talk to me on Wednesday, I don't know whether I'd be saying it was so smooth, but yesterday was just, yeah, it was just beautiful. Like, we had, you know, our family and youth, we had over 30 young people make first time commitments of faith.
0: Wonderful.
1: And we had more adults, as I'm trying to work out what the numbers are, in the evening, it's just been such a sense of peace and God's presence with us throughout the site as people have arrived. So yeah, praise God for a great first day.
0: Yeah, and it's still going to go on for a few more days. So what are some of the highlights people can look forward to this year, from speakers, worship, activities, things happening across the weekend? Tell us a little bit about just some of it.
1: Yeah, well, I mean, those who know Creation Festival know there's kind of a little something for everyone, you know. So like, I mean, you know, music-wise, like tonight we've got the amazing Philippa Hanna, just fresh off of releasing this new album a couple of months ago, which is an amazing album. So she's on tonight. We've got Phil Knox from the Evangelical Alliance is speaking tonight. We've got Sarah Yardley, who used to lead the festival, speaking with us this morning. And Brian Broderson, actually, who founded the festival 25 years ago, is also speaking this morning. And he's speaking every morning from 2 Timothy. And we're kind of one of the themes this year is it's that we're finishing, but it's like a kind of it's kind of a commissioning into a new season. So I like to think of it as an ending, but not the end, if you see what I mean.
0: I need you to unpack that, actually. You described this year's event as the final festival in its current form.
1: Final festival in its current form. Yeah.
0: Yeah. So what does that mean?
1: Okay. So, we will have, you know, for 25 years, as the festival has grown, you know, we're at a point now where we have, you know, have a 4-day festival where we have thousands of people come on site and camp, and it's all singing, all dancing, and it's wonderful. Everybody loves the festival. We love it. But we really sense there's a lot of like practical reasons not to do the festival. You know, financial is one of them, and the kind of stress on a very small team would be one. But they're not really reasons to not do the festival if you feel like God has given you vision to do it. But we have really felt over this last year that it's time for the festival in its current form to change. And one of the reasons for that is that we feel that we're our heart, really, our DNA has always been missional. You know, it started as a very small event in North Devon as mission to mostly kind of surfers and skaters in that area. And that was really the heart of it. And what we've realized over the years is that it's grown into this place that is a meeting place for the church in the Southwest, particularly in Cornwall and Devon. And what that shows you is that there is a real need for that, because you know the nature of our sort of isolated communities in this region. But we also really sense that like it's time for us to not try and do the mission and the church gathering and encouraging all in the one thing, the kind of putting all our eggs in the one 4-day basket, so to speak, you know, that actually for us it feels like that it's time to look at how we can, and by the way, this is an evolving picture, so it's not like we have all the answers of we're doing this.
0: You can't quite tell me what might happen this time next year.
1: One of the things that we want to do is to move to what we would call what I'm calling a sort of rhythm of go and gather. So the go part, what we're wanting to do, the sort of missional really plays into our missional DNA as Creation Fest, is all about kind of us partnering with local churches in Cornwall and Devon in specific communities and specific towns. To look at how we can do missional events and mission and support mission in those areas, but then still having some form of various forms throughout the year of gatherings for the church, but in probably in a different way than we have been doing it so far.
0: Let's leave that there, because I think you've given us a flavour of what maybe is to come, and I guess we need to keep an eye on your website to find out
1: what this might look like.
0: Yeah. So if somebody's listening, never been to Creation Fest before, is it too late for them to come along this year?
1: No, come. We've come. You'll be welcomed by our welcome team at the gates.
0: And where are you?
1: We are in the Royal Cornwall Events Centre, which is in Wade Bridge in Cornwall. And you'll be joining thousands of other people coming and meeting each other and meeting Jesus. We've got loads of stuff for families. Once you pay in, we've got loads of free. We've got a free fun zone with, you know, all kinds of inflatables, sports, free skate park. We're partnering with an organization called Oriel Ministries, who have the Pulse Youth Bus on site that has all kinds of fun stuff, all free once you get in the door. Loads of amazing music, amazing seminar programs. We've got people like Andrew Ollerton from Bible Society come in and speaking, and there's loads of quality stuff. We've got a worship venue that's kind of continuous worship. That's just beautiful.
0: Niall, we need to leave it there, but it sounds really good, and it sounds like God's there as well. You can hear more from Creation Fest. That's tomorrow. On Big Breakfast.
1: Oh.
0: Yes.
1: Great.
0: I just got the message come through. You can hear more from Creation Fest tomorrow on Big Breakfast here on Premier Christian Radio. Niall, thank you so much for joining me, and may God really bless you and all those that are there with you in Cornwall.
1: Pleasure. Thank you, Michael.
0: For the weekend. Coming up after 8:30, we'll find out why one modern version of the Bible seems to be attracting quite a bit of criticism of late, but the news update's next.
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6: Good morning, I'm Anna Reese Green. The Bishop of Blackburn's told Premier that teenagers want to see real Christian role models in their communities rather than churches which try to be cool. It comes as a survey finds most teenagers say they'll opt out of the government's planned social media curfews. Now, a married couple serving as pastors in Texas say they were detained by federal immigration officers while travelling to a Billy Graham Evangelistic Association retreat. A Department of Homeland Security spokesperson has said the Mexican nationals overstayed their visa, which expired in 2022. Both have now been released. And an investigation has uncovered how people smugglers are fueling the UK's drugs trade. Traffickers are getting migrants to work in crime once they arrive here as a form of payback. One Albanian smuggler offered luxury travel with a fake passport for the price of £24,000. And that's your latest Premier News.

0: It's 23 minutes now before 9 o'clock. Good morning to you and welcome to Inspirational Breakfast. Now, one of the most popular modern Bible versions has found itself at the centre of a growing debate. The Passion Translation, known for its poetic and devotional style, has been praised by many Christians for helping them engage with Scripture in a fresh way. But critics, and that includes some Bible scholars and translators, argue that it moves beyond translation into interpretation. The controversy has become significant enough that Bible Gateway removed the Passion Translation from its platform. That was a few years ago, actually, while other platforms, including YouVersion, have now placed it under review. So what's really at the heart of the debate? What makes a faithful Bible translation? And how should Christians approach the different versions available today? Some big questions in there. Here now to discuss them with me is the Reverend Dr. David Instone Brewer, a retired Baptist minister and Cambridge scholar, also a member of the Committee for Bible Translation of the New International Version. David, good morning to you. For those who haven't followed the story, what is the Passion Translation? And can you just explain what about it has become such a talking point?
1: Hey, great to be with you, Michael. Well, first of all, I just refuse to call it the Passion Translation. It's the Passion Paraphrase. And hey, it alliterates, doesn't it? It sounds much better. The Passion Paraphrase, because it doesn't translate the Greek and Hebrew. It paraphrases it. It puts it into a preacher's talking way of expressing what the text means, but doesn't translate the Greek or Hebrew. And that's been the big, big controversy, that it calls itself a translation.
0: This was the same conversation that I remember us having decades ago with the Living Bible, wasn't
1: it? Absolutely. That too was not a translation. There was a big, big discussion, because some of the favorite verses which showed Jesus as being God was translated differently. So people thought, oh, he doesn't think Jesus is divine. And with the Living Translation, that he said, Saul went into a cave to use the bathroom. Outplayed the majesty of the language. And they said that it was not Calvinistic enough. Ooh. Well, I might say the Bible isn't Calvinistic enough, but they said the Living Bible definitely wasn't Calvinistic enough. And,
0: so what are the...
1: no one should use it.
0: Yeah, so what are the biggest problems that you've got with the Passion Paraphrase?
1: The Passion Paraphrase has got lots of wonderful, exuberant language, which is nice, but it's not representing what the Greek and Hebrew says. But that's okay if it's a paraphrase. It's like the preacher stands at the front and says, well, the text says this. It says, let me read from Psalm 23. Even when your path takes me through the valley of deepest darkness, fear will never conquer me, for you already have. Your authority is my strength and my peace. Your comfort of your love takes away my fear. Which is a wonderful paraphrase.
0: It's beautiful. Yeah.
1: But then he says, oh, well, the original Aramaic in Jesus' sayings, they actually say this, absolute rubbish. Oh. As soon as you see a footnote that says Aramaic, just say, oh, come on. You're outside what you know about. He's swallowed a whole lot of stuff talking about the Syriac version in the 3rd century, which is similar to the Aramaic that Jesus might have spoken. Well, as similar as Chaucer's English is to ours. They're very, very different. And then says, oh, now we know what Jesus said originally.
0: So when you say he, David, is this one person's, work, not like the New International, which is a committee of scholars?
1: Absolutely right. Yes, it's one person, and that does cause an awful lot of problems. When I sit on the committee, along with scholars who have said how terrible this is as a translation, and it is terrible as a translation, we look at the text and we think about it as a group of people. And we all know exactly what it means in Greek and Hebrew, but putting it into English is so difficult. And you can take ages trying to figure out what exactly, how exactly to express it in an English phrase.
0: Yeah, so why has it gained such popularity? Why only now is it in for big time criticism, David?
1: I can't tell you. That's a question I'm trying to fathom. The only thing I can think of is it's very charismatic. It loves to talk about the Holy Spirit as often as it can. So in that Psalm 23, when it continues on, it says, "You have become my delicious feast. Even when my enemies dare to fight, you anoint me with the fragrance of your Holy Spirit." And then it puts a footnote saying, well, of course, it says anoint me with oil, but that can refer to the Holy Spirit. Well, that's what any preacher would do, usually, unless they're anti-charismatic. Then they sort of downplay the Holy Spirit. And it's people also say, oh, it suggests that men and women are equal. It's egalitarian, and you mustn't do anything like that. And it doesn't really. It just talks about men and women in language which most preachers would. It's
0: okay.
1: I don't get it.
0: So let's agree that it's the Passion paraphrase.
1: Yes.
0: Let's go back to the word translation, David, can we? What actually qualifies something as a Bible translation?
1: When you're trying to get to the absolute heart of what the Greek and Hebrew means. Now, you can translate it word by word. Sometimes you get some very strange translations. If you it says in the Old Testament, God's nose grew hot. And no one translates it like that, fortunately. What it means is God got angry.
0: Yeah.
1: There are many times when you just can't translate word by word, but you can get the meaning across into English. That's what a translation does.
0: Yeah. What about the New Living Translation, which
1: The New Living Translation is a translation, and it's looking at the Greek and Hebrew, wonderful scholars doing it, and they're doing it into modern English without any of the Bible English that we've inherited. A very good translation.
0: So the danger is that the theological position of the person who is behind the paraphrase or whatever it is actually imposing their interpretation of God, Bible, and anything theological onto what they're putting down. Is that the danger here?
1: That's always the danger. With the Bible committee that I'm on, we meet every year, but I couldn't tell you the theological position of what the other people are on the table, because we don't talk in that way. I couldn't tell you who's a Calvinist and who's not a Calvinist. I couldn't tell you who's an egalitarian, who isn't. I couldn't tell you who's charismatic. I know them as people who love the Hebrew and Greek text, and they want to find out what that means. But theology, by having a big group, we never impose our own theology on the translation.
0: So is the fact that you meet every year a suggestion that the New International Version is being revised as we go?
1: It's met every year since the very first edition came out. It's a continuous process. Every year we look at hundreds of verses. Eventually there'll be another version that comes out which will have the results of our work. But no, it's not. It doesn't mean that there's a version coming out immediately.
0: So, what's the danger here that people are going to be led astray by reading what they want to read and being able to read into it what they want to hear?
1: I've been looking hard to find dangerous verses in this Bible, if you like. People complain that it's mirrors the author's theology of dominion, I think it is. That is, the leaders of the church are true leaders, and they tell the congregation. I can't find that in the Passion paraphrase. Or that it's hyper-spirituality, and one of the ways in which they prove hyper-spirituality is to say, well, the Song of Songs is changed into a poem about union with God. Everyone does that. Everyone's been doing that since Rabbi Akiva and just after Jesus' day. Or they say that the gender roles in church have been changed that because women are devoted to their husbands instead of in submission to their husbands. I can't find the key verse which misleads people in this in this paraphrase.
0: But there's just a general feel of unease if you pick it up and start to read it, because you can also pick up the Greek or the Hebrew of the original and understand that, which most of us can't. But you just feel uneasy.
1: Don't worry about understanding the Greek and Hebrew. Just don't use the ONE Bible. Don't just use one Bible. Use the TWO. Or even better, use the SIX Bible. I work hard at something called Step Bible. That's Step Bible, one word, .org, where you can look at as many Bibles as will fit on your screen, all next to each other. And if you hover over the verse number, you can see what the Greek and Hebrew is. But the point is, if you look at more than one Bible, then you get the nuance of the Greek and the Hebrew. You get the depth of it, which you just can't get in just one single English phrase. So, yes, definitely don't use the Passion paraphrase as your Bible, but use it to enliven what you've already read. You know Psalm 23, when you read it in the Passion paraphrase, it brings things to light. Use it like that, but don't use it as a translation. It isn't a translation.
0: So, do you have a preferred translation that you have as a go-to when you're preaching? Which version do you preach from?
1: The NIV, of course, New International Version.
0: But I suppose I should have guessed that. Yeah.
1: You should have guessed that. It's a great... It's looking at each individual word in the Greek and Hebrew, making sure that every word is represented in the English without trying to follow the word order and the pattern of speaking of Hebrew or Greek, which we don't speak. We speak English. Yeah. It's what I try to think of being in the United Nations and translating a speech there. If I translated it like some Bibles, you know, word by word, I'd get fired, because that's not real translation. You have to translate it into the language as if it was being spoken in that language. And that's what the NIV tries to do.
0: So if I gave you just as long as it takes to speak one short sentence, could you answer this question? What would your advice be to church leaders when members maybe come saying, should I be using the Passion Translation? They'd probably say the Passion Translation, even though we've agreed that that's probably not what it should be called. But, you know, what should the church leader say, briefly?
1: Keep reading the Bible. That's wonderful. And read it with one or two other Bibles.
0: Okay. And if there's one thing you'd like listeners to take away from our conversation today, what would that be? Or is that it? Is that it?
1: The Bible speaks the message of God, and it's the best book to read.
0: Full stop, end of story.
1: The Passion paraphrase is fun. It's not a translation.
0: With me this morning has been, and I've enjoyed it, the Reverend Dr. David Instone Brewer, retired Baptist minister and Cambridge scholar, also a member of the Committee for Bible Translation, and works with the NIV with others. And of course, other translations are available, as you will well know. Thank you for joining us, David. It's time now for prayer.
2: My name is Reverend Giselle, Vicar of Whaley Bridge. Gracious God, who listens and heals all, we acknowledge that the Spirit intercedes as we pray. As we pray through the Spirit, God knows what is on our hearts. We give thanks to you, our Creator God, that you did not withhold your Son, but gave him up for us so that we might gain grace, enabling us to live our lives reliant on Jesus Christ's intercessions for us. With this in mind, we take a moment to lay silently before Christ, praying through the Spirit. Come, Holy Spirit, our deepest and hardest burdens. We thank you, God in Christ, that when we were at our weakest, we can hand it all over to you. Even when we are the most vulnerable and are feeling extremely overwhelmed, we know that you hear and respond. Amen.

0: Well, we're getting towards the end of today's Inspirational Breakfast. Thank you so much for joining me. Coming up at 9 o'clock this morning, Dr. Michael Youssef with Leading the Way. And at 10 o'clock, it's daytime. Madeline Kirsner is here with us this morning and here with me now. Madeline, we were just having a conversation with David Instone Brewer about Bible translations. Can I just ask, which one do you tend to use?
1: Well, I'm going to be really honest. I am an old King James Version. When I can read all the different other amplified and yes, but I just, the scriptures, I learnt it that way. But also, Michael, I'm going to be honest, studying the Hebrew roots as I do, it is one of the closest translations. So sometimes when you paraphrase it too much, you really do lose the meaning of what that scripture is actually saying. So yeah. King James, I'm afraid, and even the old one, not even the new one.
0: So can you read Hebrew?
1: Little bits, yes. I can read it more than I can speak it, yes. The old Hebrew, yes, I can
0: do. Oh, good for you. I've got to admit, I didn't say this to David, I've got to admit that the New Living Translation, which I was pleased, for more than one reason, pleased that David commended, I find that beautiful and I use it all the time.
1: I think it kind of depends on the study of it. When you're studying, I think you need to stick to the deeper levels. When you're catching some of the storylines or some of the things that God's heart.
0: Yeah.
1: I think going away from the original translation is a little dangerous, as the scriptures tells us to.
0: Yeah, it does. What's coming up at daytime this morning at 10?
1: Oh, I'm excited today. It's a Friday and we've got Daryl McLeish. We're looking back at an interview I did with him about turning boxing into ministry. I mean, that's going to be really interesting how he uses that like an evangelical tool. And at 11 o'clock, I'm very delighted to say I've got the Reverend Aaron Emmy from the CMJ. We're coming in to talk about the church and how it can be a light on the dark cloud of anti-Semitism that has been sweeping the nation. As you know, the CMJ really do have a ministry to the Jewish community. So we're going to be just unpacking a lot of things today.
0: Madeline Kirsner on daytime at 10 o'clock. I'll be back on Sunday night at 10 with Premier Tonight. That's our weekly pastoral support show. But don't forget that The Big Breakfast will be here tomorrow morning with Max and Lydia at 8. The news comes next.
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0: Let them lead me. Let them bring me to your holy mountain, to be the place where you dwell. Then I will go to the altar of God, to God my joy and my delight. I will praise you with the lyre, O God, my God. Why, my soul, are you downcast? Why so disturbed within me? Put your hope in God, for I will yet praise him, my Saviour and my God.
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2: Good morning, I'm Anna Rees Green. The Bishop of Blackburn has told Premier that teenagers want to see real Christian role models in their communities, rather than churches which try to be cool. The curfew, announced by Sir Keir Starmer last month on social media, will see an introduction of settings to restrict teenagers from accessing sites like Facebook and Instagram between midnight and 6 a.m. A survey has found that most teenagers are going to opt out of it completely. Right Reverend Philip North says the government's policy, while well-intentioned, won't affect much.
3: This kind of blanket ban looks good in the headlines, and it looks like the government is doing something, taking a proactive approach to this and is facing down the social media companies and winning political friends. It's not going to impact the lives of teenagers one little bit. They'll just find ways around it.
2: And an investigation has uncovered how people smugglers are fueling the UK's drugs trade. Traffickers are getting migrants to work in crime once they arrive here via the Channel Tunnel as a form of payback. One Albanian smuggler offered luxury travel with a fake passport for the price of £24,000 of illegal work. Benny, whose words have been revoiced, came from France.
4: I thought I was going to die. You can't relax for a minute. Albanians who come by lorry have to do illegal jobs. I chose drug dealing because I could make money faster.
2: A Home Office spokesperson says it carries out extensive border checks, with instances of illegal entry extremely small. Now, a Church of England tribunal has found that retired pastor Andrew Corners failed to act after being told about abuse by John Smythe more than 40 years ago. The tribunal ruled that, as a priest, he had a duty to report what he'd been told to protect young and vulnerable people, but failed to do so. He's been given a 12-month conditional discharge under the clergy discipline measure, meaning there's no immediate penalty. The case follows the Makin review into the church's handling of the Smythe abuse scandal. And there will be further delays and cancellations for rail passengers in the north of England and Midlands for the rest of the day. While services have been restored after a 90-second power outage yesterday, people have been told to expect more disruption. Thousands of commuters were stranded yesterday evening. Chris Wright is the North West Route Director for Network Rail. He says they're looking into what went wrong.
5: Normally our systems are very resilient, so we really need to understand what's gone wrong today. We normally take a multi-stage approach. We try and get quick answers within 48 hours to at least have an initial indication of what the issue is and then do a really thorough investigation.
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2: Now it's a fresh start across the United Kingdom this morning, though there is a north-south split in our weather. England and Wales are largely dry, with sunny spells and feeling warm. London is reaching the 20 degrees Celsius, early 20s. Central Bedfordshire and Sheffield are around 16 degrees Celsius, but this will climb later. Scotland's cloudier and cooler. The Shetland Islands are a chilly 13 degrees Celsius with some light rain. Glasgow's at 14, also with showers. Northern Ireland is enjoying a mix of sunshine and cloud. Belfast's 17 degrees and Mid-Ulster is at 14. And that's your latest from the Premier News team. For more from a Christian perspective, head to premierchristian.news.
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2: The first name and the most used name in the Scripture of God is Yahweh. Say it with me.
3: Yahweh.
2: Yahweh means the God who's always there. Yahweh means the name of God, and it's used more in the Bible than any other name. In fact, it's used 6,800 times, both Old and New Testament. And the translation literally, Yahweh means to be, or the ever-living God, or the self-existing God. All that means that God does not need anything outside of Himself. He does not need anyone outside of Himself for His self-existence. And that is why I want you to yell with me, praise Yahweh.
3: Praise Yahweh.
2: God bless you. The second name that revealed to us in the Scripture is Yahweh Yara. Can you say that? In English, we often say Jehovah Jireh, and then the song the kids often sing here, and they have to go and explain it, you know, my provider. Because I'm going to explain to you, it's more than just a provider. The word means a lot more than just being my provider. The word Yareh is the one who sees ahead, not just the one who sees. Everybody can see, but it's the one who sees ahead. If somebody up high up there, he can see things you can't see. When was the last time did you thank God for going ahead of you and rescuing you, even when you did not know it? Because He sees your needs before you do. Because He sees your needs before the needs arises. Because He sees the problem before it appears. Because He provides a solution to your impossibility before you discover them. Because He sees your difficulties and He helps you overcome them. Because He sees your temptations and He gives you victory over them before you face them. He is Yahweh Yara. He sees ahead and prepares ahead, even when you can't see it. Now I come to the third name that God reveals to us about Himself, and that's Yahweh Rapha. Now the word Rapha means to heal, to cure, or to restore, more accurate. And beloved, God doesn't only heal and restores. Healing is His name. Can I get an amen? Healing is His name. His name is synonymous with wholeness. His name is synonymous with power for our weakness. His name is synonymous with being a balm on our wounds. His name is synonymous with healthy self-image. His name is synonymous with mending broken hearts. His name is synonymous with the renewal of our degenerate minds. His name is synonymous with restoring shattered relationships. And the greatest wholeness, of course, we're going to experience when we see him face to face, because the Bible said we're going to be like him. And imagine that day. We're going to be like Jesus. And that is why we praise and we worship, adore Yahweh Rapha. We praise who?
3: Yahweh Rapha.
2: And the fourth name God reveals to us about himself is Yahweh Nissi. God is my banner. Now, beloved Himerat, please, when you're fighting under Yahweh's flag, let me tell you, on the authority of the Word of God, you are assured of victory. Listen, you and I know from practical everyday life, we know that we honor and respect the American flag. And the reason we honor and respect the flag is because for those who have fought for that flag and died in protecting that flag, because of the freedom that we have, we owe to those who gave their life to defend the flag, the very prosperity we enjoy, and we may not have it for much longer, but at least we've got it now, the very prosperity we have is because people fought and died for that flag. In the same way, when we praise Yahweh Nissi, we're waving his flag. We are saying to the enemy of our soul, take this, Satan. We are waving and we are marching under Yahweh's flag. I am under Yahweh's magnificent oversight. I am under Yahweh's control. And because Yahweh is Nissi and is my Nissi, Satan, you need to know that my victory is assured. Satan, you need to know that you cannot destroy me and you cannot destroy God's purpose in my life until he says so. You haven't heard me say this. When people worried about me going here or traveling or whatever, then they come and say, are you sure you're doing this? I say, listen, I am indestructible until God says so. Until he calls me home, I am indestructible. And so are you. So are you. Beloved, we need to fly the Lord's flag. We need to fly it in our lives. We need to fly it over our souls. We need to fly it over our families. We need to fly it over our homes. And we need to fly it over our marriages. We need to fly it over our church. And that is the secret of victory. I don't know, only you do, what giants are you facing in your life? I don't know what giants are you facing right now. I don't know, but you do. I don't know whom you think out to destroy you. I don't know who's trying to destroy your marriage, or who's trying to destroy your family, or who's trying to destroy your business. I don't know, but you do. I don't know who or what is terrifying you and causing you to live in fear and in terror and anxiety and worry. I don't know what past experience that is haunting you and that's pulling you back every time you want to go forward. That past experience pulls you back. But whatever giant you are facing today, you can yell, praise Yahweh Nissi. Praise who? He is bigger than any giant in your life. He is greater than any problem. He is mightier than any obstacle. He is higher than any mountain that you're facing. Say it with me. Praise
3: Yahweh.
2: And the fifth one is Yahweh Makadesh. That's the Hebrew word which means to be set apart. Be set apart. Dedicated for a cause. Set aside. Makadesh is used of people when they're being set aside for a task, or sometimes actually used for utensils in the temple. When they put these utensils for holy use, for God's use in the temple, they're not allowed to be used for anything else. That word is used, Makadesh. This utensils are Makadesh. This people are Makadesh. And it's translated, yes, in English, holy. Holy. I am told there are so many pastors and Bible teachers who do not want to use the word holy. They do not want to use the word holiness because they say it actually causes unreasonable restriction over their behavior. How far we've come. How far we've come. Think about this. The word that means to be cleansed and set apart is now an offense. The Bible said without holiness, no one can see God. Say that with me. Without
3: holiness,
2: no one can see God. What does it mean? It means to be separated from sin. It means to be set aside or dedicated. Listen to me. When we say God is holy, it means that He's totally separated from sin, that He is totally set aside from all impurities. It means, as He said and described Himself in Leviticus chapter 20 and verse 7, I am Yahweh Makadosh. This is the way God describes Himself. You can't improve on that. God's holiness also means that He's free to act in ways that may not make sense to us, but make perfect sense to Him. And He goes to God, why are you doing this? Why is this happening, God? I got this. Not me. God is saying that. I got it. It's under my control. Don't panic. Listen to me. When we try to put God in a box, I want you to remember that it is Yahweh Makadosh. Say it with me. Yahweh Makadosh. He is totally free to act graciously when we expect judgment. He is free to manifest Himself differently from what we expected. But also God sets Himself apart for His church. This is the one thing that tears me up. I'm telling you, and I'm going to explain to you what I mean by this. John 17, the high priestly prayer, where Jesus praying not just for the disciples, but for those who are going to come and believe through their message. You see, God set Himself apart for the believers. He set Himself apart for their holiness. He set Himself apart for their encouragement. He set Himself apart for their empowerment. He set Himself apart for us to be the totality of His focus. Think about that. Think about that. When you begin to comprehend that, I pray that everyone will get it. If you are His child, God is set apart for you to be the totality of His focus. And when that happens, when you get it, I pray to God you get it, okay? When you get it, you want to be set apart totally for Him. You can't help it. And so we praise who? Six, Yahweh Shalom. He is our peace. He is our peace. In the book of Judges, chapter 6, verse 24, Gideon builds an altar to the Lord and he called it Yahweh Shalom. Yahweh Shalom. Say it with me. Why? Because at that time, God's people had no peace. They had no peace of mind. They had no peace physically. They had no peace at all. I want you to remember this. When Satan comes, especially in the days we're living in right now, and try to steal your peace, I want you to remember that, okay? Whatever you're going through right now, remember Yahweh is what?
3: Yahweh.
2: Here you go. Yahweh. Back then, the Israelites are being harassed by their enemies. I mean, they could not get a decent night's sleep. They were harassed and harassed day after day. And they come in as soon as the crops are ready to be harvested. They light a fire and they burn them and they become impoverished. And they got in such a miserable situation. They were on the verge of death. And one day, listen to me, one day they faced up to the source of the lack of peace. This is the problem. We never go to the source. We always focus on the symptoms. We stay with the symptoms. But you need to go to the source. Find out what is causing that lack of peace. And they faced up to it. They faced up to the fact that the reason for the lack of peace is they're disobedient to Yahweh. And so they cry to the Lord. And the Lord sends an angel to a man, very ordinary man, in fact, beyond ordinary. The name is Gideon. As a matter of fact, when the angels appeared to him, he said, oh, you mighty man of God. And Gideon turned to be an Italian. And he said, you talking to me? Are you talking to me? I'm the man of courage. You came to the wrong guy. This is the wrong address. You need to go somewhere else. No, it was you. It was you. Because you plus God equal mighty power. Don't you ever forget that. And so the Lord gives him victory. And they named the place Yahweh Shalom. I want to tell you something you can take to the bank. Not literally, but you know what I mean. If you do not experiencing genuine, deep, abiding peace, it's for two reasons. Either you have never given your life to Jesus Christ and never experienced His presence in your life, or the vast majority of people who are listening to me right now come under the second category, is that they're living in blatant disobedience to the Word of God. In either case, God can change it today. He can change it today. Yahweh Shalom. Praise
3: Yahweh Shalom.
2: Yahweh Roy. Actually, it's more than just the Lord is my shepherd. It really is. The Hebrew word is so tender. I wish I could explain it. It's so tender. Now, we don't see sheep, we don't see shepherds, and we don't even relate to that to begin with. But the word does really mean more than just the Lord is my shepherd. Roi means that His grace is perfect for me, that His peace endures in my life, that His leading of me is most thoughtful, that His comfort to me is superior than all others, that His companionship is eternal and forever, that His assurance banishes all my fears, that His provision makes my enemy flee, that His anointing is my abundance, and that His goodness and mercy is overflowing. Can I get an amen?
3: Amen.
2: Praise Yahweh Roy. Say it with me.
3: Praise Yahweh
2: Roy. Okay, I come to the eighth one, and it's found in Jeremiah 23, verse 5. Yahweh tasdiknu. I know it's hard to get your tongue around it. Don't worry about it. Yahweh tasdiknu. The Lord our righteousness. In Jeremiah 23, 5, Jeremiah prophesied of the coming of Jesus, the Messiah. Now, Isaiah and Jeremiah probably gave us more detailed prophecy about the coming of Christ hundreds of years before He was born. We saw Abraham gave us a prophecy 2,000 years before He was born. In fact, Jesus said, Abraham longed to see my day, and he saw my day. But here's what he said. Let me read the scripture to you. This is the name by which he will be called. This is a future prophecy, that he will be called the Lord our righteousness. Remember, during the time of the prophecy, this prophecy came as a nice glass of cold water to a thirsty and parched people. Because during that time of Jeremiah, there were many prophets who are false prophets. They were prophesying falsely. That sounds familiar. So many of the priests were just busy feathering their own nests. They're feathering their own nests. Those who preach prosperity gospel, they're the ones who are prospering, not the congregation. Violence was rampant. Bloodshed. I could never understand, and I don't get into politics, as you know, but I will speak the truth. I could never understand anybody can vote for anyone who is pro-abortion when God said bloodshed is abhorrent to me. I know you know this. And it's not because I nearly was aborted that this is significant to me. It's significant to me because God said, I abhor bloodshed. And a person who doesn't have his or her compass right on life, they got it messed up everywhere else. The spiritual leaders in the time of Jeremiah were confused. They were uncertain. And here comes the word from the Lord. The day is coming. The day is coming. And I'm sending my Messiah who will be called my righteousness. And you know, not long ago when I was preaching from the Sermon on the Mount, I told you, we have no righteousness if we live 2 million lifetimes, if we do a lot of good work that lasts a million years. We have no righteousness. We have no right standing with God the Father. Only through the righteousness of Jesus Christ are we righteous before God. In fact, the word literally means, tasdiknu, means an upright or straight or an arrow, sometimes referred to No wonder the Apostle Paul could say, 1 Corinthians chapter 1, verse 30, he said, Christ is our righteousness. We have no righteousness without Jesus. Praise Yahweh Tzadiknu. Say it with me. Praise. Finally, for now anyway, ninth name is Yahweh Shama. Actually, literally can be the God who hears me. But the one who hears me is because he's there all the time. The God who's always there, or God who always hears me. Beloved, listen to me. He is there for you every moment of every day. He never puts you on hold to take another call. He never turns you down. He never ignores you. He never says, oh, no, not you again. In fact, the Bible said he rejoices over us with singing. He's delighted when you come to him. He loves it when you genuinely want to fellowship with him. He loves it when you want to be in intimacy with him. In Matthew 28, 20, Jesus said, lo, I am with you how often?
3: Always.
2: How many times?
3: Always.
2: Praise with me. Yahweh Shama. I'm almost at the end, but I want to give a word of testimony. I have never begun to praise the names of God without being engulfed in the presence of God. Not one time. I don't know if I'm giving away family secrets, but I was up at 4 o'clock and in another room, of course, praying, and I was praying loud. My wife jumped out of bed and said, are you okay? I said, yeah, just praising God. Listen, the more I know God, the more I want to praise him. And the more I see him working in my life, the more I see his power and sovereignty surrounding me. Now, what I want you to do as we come to the end, I want you to go through the list with me. All the nine names. Praise.
3: Yahweh.
2: Praise.
3: Yahweh.
2: Praise. Praise. Praise. Praise. Praise. Praise. Praise. Father, I pray in the name of Jesus, teach us in these tough, hard days. Teach us to praise your names. That is the secret of our power. That's the secret of victory. Lord, I pray that we would develop intimacy with you, that regardless of what happens all around us, we know that we have power where power really belongs. You, Lord Jesus, in your name I pray. Amen and amen and amen.
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12: Probably the most favourite parable of everybody, isn't it? The prodigal son. It's about God losing something very precious and sending his son to get it back. This is God's world, and he wants it back. It's a terrible thing to lose something valuable, like an engagement ring, an heirloom, family photo or love letter. Of course, one of the worst things is to lose someone, like a child. Of course, there's infinite loss here. Sudden traffic accident snatches away the light of our eyes. Or we watch cancer steal away a vibrant young life so full of promise. But there are more ways to lose a child than death, aren't there? There's the death of a relationship caused by a destructive lifestyle. Religious views that divide, or the rejection of the faith of our fathers, beliefs we hold dear for ourselves and for them. These losses, as Colonel Garapi of the Salvation Army puts it, can cause emotional seismic activity that measures on the Richter scale of our hearts. When distance grows between parents and children, the sense of loss is searing. Do you know that feeling? What child left home? Which one stayed put, yet is as far away from you as the other? Which pigsty are they in? God hates losing things, especially valuable things, like a sheep or a coin. A coin being a piece of a woman's inheritance. She wore it in her hair, her dowry, her chance to be married. And when you lost a silver coin, like the woman in Jesus' story, you swept the house until you found it. In each of the little stories, the lost sheep and the shepherd who goes after it, the woman who finds her little silver coin, her dowry, Or the father who sees both sons far away from him. In each story, there is a father, and we know who he represents. The Father of lights, the Father of all things. And there is a loss, and there is a seeking God, and there is a saving, there is a finding, and there is a rejoicing. For there is joy in heaven among the angels over one sinner that repents. The context of Luke 15 is Luke 14. It's always good to see what was happening. And when you look at what had just happened, you meet a group of people who are Jesus' enemies, who are his critics. They are made up of various people: Pharisees, Sadducees, scribes, teachers of the law, Sanhedrin people, some of which are all of those things, tax collectors, sinners, lepers, not in this group. This group is the group that has been around Jesus from Luke chapter 5, so we're 10 chapters on and nothing has changed. So up to the point of this parable, the Pharisees had hounded him. They had muttered. They had screamed at him. They had yelled at him. They had done all sorts of things to no avail. And Jesus answered them. Sometimes he answered them with a parable, like now. Sometimes he answered them directly. Sometimes he gave it them full in the face, like in Matthew 23. He's talking to his disciples, and they're listening, of course, listening, the Pharisees et al, to everything he's saying. Teachers of the law and Pharisees sit in Moses' seat, so you must obey them and do everything they tell you, says Jesus. But do not do what they do, for they do not practice what they preach. Do you realize that phrase comes straight out of Matthew chapter 23? Woe to you, he says, teachers of the law and Pharisees, you hypocrites. You shut the kingdom of heaven in men's faces. You yourselves don't enter, nor will you let those enter who are trying to. And that was the nub of the problem. The kingdom's here, said Jesus. Whosoever will may come. The lame, the sick, the leper, the widow, the common people. You can all come. But, says Jesus in chapter 14, that precedes 15, if you come to me, you must understand there is a cost. There's a cost for the common people. There's a cost for any Pharisee, Sadducee, scribe, etc., etc., who will be my disciple. And Jesus has just laid it out. Listen. If anyone comes to me and doesn't hate his father and mother, wife and children, brothers and sisters, yet even his own life, he cannot be my disciple. Read my lips, he says. Hate? Did Jesus really say this? Didn't he say we are to love everybody, and especially our own? In comparison to, it means, if the love you have for me isn't so much bigger, the love you have for others looks in comparison like hate, you cannot be my disciple. It's another way of saying, love me with all your heart and soul and mind and strength. Another way of saying it. Examine yourself, disciples, all you that would follow me, and take up your cross. Because if you don't take up your cross, he says again, in the same way, any of you who does not give up everything he has cannot be my disciple. Measure yourself. I measured myself by that as I prepared this talk. How do we know if we've given up everything to become a Christian, to become a disciple? Only if you're tested, I guess. Mother Teresa said, you cannot say Jesus is all you need until Jesus is all you've got. So I cannot stand here and say to you, Jesus is all I need, because I've never been down to the pigsty. I've never been out, totally out. As far as I know my heart, I can say, Lord, I hope it's true. But my love for you in comparison to the love I have for those I love most supersedes. Lord, you know my heart.
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12: People knelt in front of Jesus and said, what do you see? What do you see? Have you ever dared to say, tell me? Tell me? Jesus has just told a parable of a great banquet for the important people, but none of them want to come. So the host says, go into the highways and byways, bring in the riffraff, the scum of the earth, the sinners and the tax collectors, that my house may be full. The Pharisees have just heard it. Then they hear him saying, if you're going to follow me, you need to give up everything and follow me. And then you can come into the feast. Then you can come in. And the tax collectors and sinners were all gathering around to hear, but the Pharisees and teachers of the law muttered, this man welcomes sinners and eats with them. They haven't moved in 10 chapters, folks. It's still getting to them. And Jesus told them this parable, and then he tells the sheep parable and a bit of it, and then he tells the woman bit, and then he talks about the parable of the lost son. And don't tell me they didn't get it. Don't tell me they didn't see in the picture of the younger son, the prodigal who ends up in the pigsty, the common people. And don't tell me they didn't see in the elder son, the picture of themselves, as Jesus tells the story. And note, the father wanted both the sons to come home. I mean, have you ever thought, were there any Pharisees, were there any Sadducees, were there any of these people that hated Jesus, that were after his blood? Did any of them come to Christ? Did any of them enter the kingdom? Yes, they did. Nicodemus, the teacher of the Jews. Yes, in secret. Yes, he comes at night. Are you really the one who should come? Are you God? Are you really God? Are you the Messiah? Right? Nicodemus, Joseph of Arimathea, ruler of a synagogue, a rich man, a wealthy man. He's the one who is a friend of Pilate's, they say. He's the one that went to Pilate and said, give me his body. And Nicodemus joins him. And they carry a dead body, which makes them unclean, unfit to even go to the Passover feast the next day. And they defile themselves. And Joseph gives his tomb, but in secret, for fear of the Jews. What about the Sadducees? Any Sadducees come to Christ? When Jesus offered, whosoever will may come, yes. There's a wonderful incident where the Sadducees, who didn't believe in the resurrection, were arguing the toss and testing Jesus and talking about a man who had a wife and, you know, then he had another wife and another wife and they all die, and then whose wife will he have in the resurrection? Some story like this. Jesus just takes that whole thing and turns it around, ties them up in knots and throws it back at them. And it says, some of the Sadducees and teachers of the law that were listening said, well said, teacher, well said. He got them. Well, he got us. And it says that many of the Sadducees and the leaders began to believe, but secretly, in case they were put out of the synagogue, etc. It took Pentecost. before the leaders and all these people I've been talking about came in groups and droves into the kingdom. But in the Gospels, there was one here and one there. I don't think any priests, we don't read any, before Pentecost came to Christ, but after Christ they did. For everyone may come, the younger brother, the older brother. The offer is the same. So, what about the younger brother? What happened to him? Well, the younger brother and the older brother came to the father one day, and the older brother heard that something was happening of great importance, and so what he did was he made sure he was in the room because he got this rumor that his younger brother was going to get some money from the old man, and so he wanted to be there, and he was listening, and the younger brother said, "Give me!" That's his language. If you're a younger brother, that's your language. "Give me, give me, give me, God!" And God gives you and gives you and gives you, and you take it all. And then he turned it into cash and took off for the pigsty. He didn't intend to take off for the pigsty, of course. He intended to take off for what he'd always wanted to do, but had been hampered by being a younger son, not expected to behave in those ways. The older brother listened. And the father said, "All right." And divided, it says, to them. Them. The older brother that was there and the younger brother. The older brother got 2/3. The younger brother got 1/3. He turned it into cash and took off. And the older brother stayed. And maybe that was the point he took off too. Both ended up in a pigsty of sorts. One a promiscuous pigsty, and the other the pew. The prejudice. The hypocritical life of looking like a son and living like the devil inside. Both a pigsty of sorts. And the younger son went fine while his fair weather friends were there, right? But then there came a day where the actions that led to consequences came to an end. Our actions are free. You can act how you like. Go to the far country, waste your life and your substance and your privilege, riotous, rebellious living. Spend everything you've got. You're perfectly free to do it, but you're not perfectly free to choose the consequence of those actions. End you in a pigsty. And added to that, circumstances of life. Isn't that right? Doesn't that happen? Just when you're down, there's a famine. Just when you're down, there's a war. Just when you're down, your husband walks out on you. Just when you're down, a child dies. Circumstances. The famine came, and he began to be in want. He'd never really got that far down. And that's when he came to his senses, and unfortunately, sometimes when you're the younger son, that's what it's going to take. You have to wait till you're spent. Till you're out, till you're sitting in a pigsty. And he came to himself. Good idea. He started to have a little talk with self. "Self, what are you doing in this muck and mire? I don't need to be here. I could go back to my father and cast myself on his mercy and his grace and say I've sinned against heaven and against you, Father. I'm not worthy to be called your son. Make me a slave. That's what I'll do." And he gets up and takes the first step home. The angels in heaven say, "Look, look, look, look, look, he's coming home. There's rejoicing in heaven. He's coming home." What do you do when you pray for your prodigal? Do you spend all the time saying, "Why? Why? Why did he end up in the pigsty? Why did it happen? Why didn't you send someone? Why didn't you intervene? Brought him upright, did the best I could. Why did you let those friends take him into the muck and the mire? Why?" Well, don't waste your time saying why. Stay up there long enough to ask God for faith to start and say when. Father stood and stands and says, "I expect the people my spirit is working with in answer to your prayers to come home." Ask him for faith. I had two parents come up to me last night and said, "We have stood on the rooftop and prayed for our two children for two decades, and one of them's coming home. And sometimes we nearly gave up. And sometimes all we could do is say, why? And then God turned it into, when? We'll watch, we'll pray, we'll believe. We'll do the Father's work." It's hard. Miracles take time, though. No less a miracle, as Lewis says.
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12: Go out and get some acorns, folks. 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Look at the oak tree. What comes from this little tiny acorn? No less a miracle. And the miracle of seeing a child come back to their faith, a child finding their way to forgiveness, a child coming out of their coldness and hardness of heart, the older brother, the one who's never strayed from Sunday school. I've just been reading a book that has really worried me this week. It's called Already Gone. And it's a system of statistics that people that work with youth have compiled. And they're talking about junior high kids in church and senior high kids in church. And this book is called Already Gone. And they have done research. And really, it's talking about the older son. And he looks like an older son. And he's never ended up in the pigsty. He's been a good little boy or a good little girl. And he's been through youth group. He's even been on mission trips. And he's done the Father's work and all of that. And he's gone. He's gone. So it isn't actually in college, which I've thought up to now. It was. They lose their faith. They're already gone. And we've had kids come and said, "I was gone. I need to come home." The older brother, mad with the younger brother. Why was he mad? Because he'd been a good boy. His sister or brother been a loser, had a baby, had a wedlock, etc., etc., on drugs. They get converted and they come back to church and they get to give their testimony and everybody says, "Yay, yay, yay," and has a party. And I've been here slaving. I have no relationship with my father. There's no interest to me. There's no joy in coming to church. There's no joy in doing church stuff. No joy. Not in here. Not in here. The older brother. And as surely as the father ran down the road, incidentally, older men in the East never run. It's not dignified. They never run. He ran. Didn't make him crawl, remember? He went out to the elder brother too. He said, "You need to come home. Come in. Please come in. It's right. The kingdom's open to the Pharisee. The kingdom's open to the Sadducee. The kingdom is open to all the people that have tried so hard to keep the rules and done a pretty good job. But it didn't do anything in the heart, you see. Come in to the joy. Come in to the party. Come in to your brother. Listen to his language. This son of yours. No, this brother of yours. You've got siblings. Siblings that are divided. Need to forgive each other. Only God can do that work. Do you know what it is to climb the stairs? Ask for the Father's heart. There's a cost to it. Of course, Jesus just mentioned it. It's got to come before everything else, you see. Before your family. Before your job. So where are you in the story? Are you a prodigal? Are you in the pew and nobody knows? How far away you are. God.
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6: Hebrews chapter 12, verses 1 to 3. Therefore, since we are surrounded by such a great cloud of witnesses, let us throw off everything that hinders and the sin that so easily entangles, and let us run with perseverance the race marked out for us, fixing our eyes on Jesus, the pioneer and perfecter of faith. For the joy that was set before him, he endured.

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1: Good morning, I'm Anna Rhys Green. Most teenagers are apparently going to opt out of the government's planned social media curfews under the proposals set out by former Prime Minister Sir Keir Starmer. 16 and 17-year-olds would be prevented from accessing apps by default between midnight and 6 a.m. But a poll by CensusWide has found almost 85% will turn off the restrictions. Right Reverend Philip North says that mega corporations' use of endless scroll algorithms should be regulated, not teens.
2: The most intelligent ones, I think, are saying, why are we being punished for the sins of the social media companies? You know, we've seen this morning Meta called by a judge a public nuisance. It seems to me our actions should be against social media companies rather than against young people.
1: And the Home Office says the number of migrants arrested for working illegally in the UK has more than doubled since July 2024. There have been over 17,000 arrests since Labour came into office, a 122% increase. Figures show visits by immigration officers trying to tackle the issue are also twice as high compared to the previous 2 years. Border Security Minister Anna Turley has this warning.
3: We cannot have a situation where people think they can come here and disappear into illegal working. And that's why we're clamping down on it with record levels of activity. And it's telling people very, very clearly, don't think that you can come here and disappear into the illegal market because we will find you and we'll arrest you.
1: Meanwhile, the Tories are promising to evict foreign nationals from social housing in the UK if they return to power. Under the plans, any single person who isn't a British, Irish or EU citizen would lose their social home, regardless of whether or not they have children. The party claims around 230,000 properties would then be freed up. And a Church of England tribunal has found that retired priest Andrew Corners failed to act after being told about abuse by John Smythe more than 40 years ago. The tribunal ruled that, as a priest, he had a duty to report what he'd been told to protect young and vulnerable people. However, he failed to do so. He's been given a 12-month conditional discharge under the clergy discipline measure, meaning there's no immediate penalty. The case follows the Macon review into the church's handling of the Smythe abuse scandal. And a church in Walsall has been conducting baptisms by bucket to beat the heatwave. The original plan at St Matthew's was to baptise by full immersion in a large pool. But on the day, rector Reverend Jim Trude led the congregation outside to baptise with three buckets labelled Father, Son and Holy Spirit. And that's your latest Premier News.
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1: And your weather, northern Scotland is seeing outbreaks of rain and breezier conditions this Friday. Glasgow is feeling cooler at 14 degrees Celsius. And much of England and Wales are enjoying a fresh, dry morning. London will reach a pleasant 25 degrees Celsius at midday. Wales is seeing sunny spells and highs of around 21 degrees. Northern Ireland is enjoying a mainly dry day with sunny periods. And that's climbing to around 20 degrees Celsius. A mixed but largely cheerful end to the working week. And that's all from the Premier News team for now. 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
7: Well, very good morning. We are right here with you on daytime. Yes, it's Friday, the 7th of August. I'm Madeline Kersner with you. Have a very, very, very good morning. Hope you've had your cup of coffee, cup of tea, or some people even have lemon water in the morning. I'm not quite

sure that one is me. But hopefully you are having a wonderful day already. Now, the sunshine is going to go up to about 25 degrees out down here in the south, which is lovely. But it's a little bit cooler, as they were saying, across the nation. So we enjoy this, because I just want to say this to the people of the south. We're going back to heat waves next week. I'm nearly like, no, 31, 32, possibly even 33. Here we go again. Anyway, we're used to it now, aren't we? We really are. Well, it has just gone 10 o'clock. And as I say, you're listening to Daytime. I'm Madeline Kersner with you. Now, at 11 o'clock, I'm going to be joined by Reverend Aaron Amy from the CMJ. He'll be unpacking how the church can be a light in a dark cloud of anti-Semitism that is sweeping across the nation at this time. And don't forget, at 12 o'clock, we're going to be looking at the news from a Christian perspective and looking back a little bit, of course, across the week, as it's a Friday. But can we see punching a bag being a way of evangelism, or even changing someone's life? Well, yes. Yes, one man does believe this. Daryl McLeese has turned his boxing, yes, not just punching any bag, but a boxing bag, into a ministry, an evangelical ministry aimed at steering people away from crime, drugs, and gangs. And he's going to be joining us, telling his story just after this.

0: Well, that was Keith and Christine Getty here on Daytime. And, well, we are always having a wonderful testimony from someone in this hour who really not only was their life changed, but actually often used what happened to them as a ministry in their lives. So if I just said to you, punching a boxing bag, could that even lead to something good or even be life-changing? Well, it feels odd, but when God can use it as a tool, it can become life-changing. Well, Darren McLeish has turned boxing into a ministry aimed at steering young people away from crime, drugs, and gangs. And back in 2006, Darrell was just 19 when a fight ended in tragedy, and he committed manslaughter and went to prison. His violent lifestyle had led him to that point, but something changed. And fast forward to today, and the Christian Boxing Alliance, yes, there's a Christian Boxing Alliance. Daniel started that, and it was nominated for a Cinnamon Incubator Project. Yes, it had a lovely award. Well, here's Christian Boxing Alliance offers amateur boxing classes that teach discipleship, controlled aggression, alongside guidance from Christian mentors. So how did Darrell go from a prison sentence to becoming a community leader, making a real difference? Well, I caught up with him earlier, Darrell, to just hear about his story.
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2: Thank you.
0: Okay. Oh, yes. Well, you know, technology can be technology as we are working around. Well, anyway, we're just going to, I think we're going to get the right clip for you. We're going to get the right part of the interview. I mean, thinking about evangelism, and I think it's really important to really kind of simplify it sometimes. I think we overcomplicate it. I think we all think we're going to be Billy Graham, but just use what you have. Maybe you're doing dancing. Just use what you do and let it be an outreach. And I think we've got Darrell right here. I think we're coming back right now. And he's going to share how he used what he had to change so many people's lives.
3: When I was growing up as a teenager, it was all about bravado, trying to make him worried about being mugged off, thinking, you know, you're bad, all this kind of rubbish. I got caught up in carrying knives and all that. I used to stab people all the time. I regret my past deeply. I end up stabbing someone, taking their life. And in the midst of all of that, actually, probably just before the offence, I had an encounter on an alpha course through the Holy Spirit, and it just blew my mind, really. Yeah, I mean, I become a Christian very young in my faith. I wasn't kind of surrounding myself with the people that were going to build me up. I was still knocking around with the wrong circles, doing the wrong things. Ended up, you know, taking someone's life. And it was when I was inside, I really began to reflect on the person of Jesus, the sacrifice that he went through on the cross. And I remember sitting there. I was in Highdown prison one day, and they were singing hymns, and I thought, what have I done? I thought, you know, Jesus was giving me an opportunity to come out of this lifestyle. Why didn't I just, you know, listen? And anyway, so when I was in there, I turned to him and opened up my heart, asked for forgiveness. My life's never been the same since. Jesus is amazing.
0: I mean, I can hear how much he's changed your life. And, you know, when you let's go there, because a lot of kids, I mean, I grew up in North London, so, you know, football everywhere. And my young friends from school, they literally would go out and have a fight. And I say to them, what do you mean? Yeah, we're going out to have a fight. And I couldn't understand. I think females do not feel the same way at all as males do in that context. So channeling that energy or channeling that aggression, do you think, I mean, it's really important that we get hold of young guys early on, especially when they're full of that testosterone, as you say, you know, I want to have a fight, I want to whatever. I mean, it was just really strange. It was like something they would do every week.
3: Yeah, I mean, yeah, definitely. I mean, if something happens to you, especially at that age, someone can look at you the wrong way or say something to you in front of your friends. And for me, like, I couldn't sleep properly over it. I thought, oh, what does it look like to other people? And like you really feel like you've got to do something to try and win back some credibility. So
0: you mean if somebody looked at you the wrong way on a bus, it could make you think, well, I'm gonna come and hit you.
3: Yeah, or if you're too intimidated, you think, oh no, people saw that, so I've got to come up with a plan to get even.
0: Wow.
3: It's a horrible thing,
0: isn't it? Yeah.
3: It's horrible. Yeah.
0: Where do you think that comes from in the youth? Is it pride?
3: A lot of it's pride. I mean, people get stuck into knife crime for all different kind of reasons, but for me personally, it was pride. Trying to think you're someone you're not, basically. Trying to act the big man and all that. But it's a horrible cycle. It wasn't a lifestyle that I mean, I was involved in it. I was stuck in it, but I really wanted to get out of it. I'd be on a Friday night when I used to go out the pub. I used to take a knife out. I knew I would end up getting into a fight, but I was actually so frightened. I used to be sick in the toilet every time I used to go out. And I look back in my life now, I realize it was panic attacks. I didn't know it at the time, but I was still, even though that's how I was feeling, I wanted to get out of it so badly, but I didn't have a reason to. In my worldview, I thought I'm only living here once. I don't believe in God. I've got to do something to make a name for myself, or just to stop people thinking I'm a mug. But it was terrible. I couldn't get out of it. It was making me sick, but I was stuck. And thank God for Jesus. He helped me to see that you don't need to do all that rubbish.
0: I mean, we're looking at society today, and unfortunately the drug, the knifing, the crime. We've just heard of a young boy, 16, just got shot, I think it was last night, up in a certain area. And what would you say? I mean, you've really turned your life around. I mean, you're even up for, you're a finalist in the Cinnamon Incubator program for the project that you're doing for the Christian Boxing Alliance, which is amazing. Now, I know you've got a heart for this. So what do you do? You finding a young lad on the street, what would you say to them? Does boxing help at least channel that energy?
3: Yeah, for me, it's kind of an odd one. So it helps in a few ways. If you go into the boxing gym with an attitude thinking you're a bad man, you'll quickly find out that you're not. That's an experience for me because, honestly,
0: yeah, you're not as good a boxer as you think you are, right?
3: I've sparred with some of our youngsters, you know, in the club. They box my head off. You quickly find your level in boxing. So it humbles you in a good way. But what it also does for young people, it's like, not just for young, but for older ones as well, but you can get in there, you can get your head boxed off. But as long as you're prepared to stand in there and have a go, you do it fairly with gloves, under a coach's guidance and that kind of stuff. It's like you earn a bit of respect for yourself on the inside. And within your club, they respect you for that. As long as you get in there and you do your best, it gives you that self-respect on the inside. And then it translates to outside. You think, actually, I don't need to pretend to be someone I'm not, because I know my level in here and they respect me for it. So, and we've encountered young people time and time again where that experience has been true for them. It's helped them to be able to drop the ego on the outside, and it saved them out of so much trouble.
0: I mean, you said you were in prison, Daryl, and we hear some horror stories about what actually happens in prisons. So what would you say was the hardest part of your journey there that made you turn your life around eventually? Like, well, you know, I can't go down this road anymore.
3: Yeah, I mean, just, I'll be honest with you, although it was one of the worst times in my life, I see some horrible things. I see self-harm people. You know, I've got to be careful what I say on there, but I've seen, very awful stuff, what people do to themselves. I see that side of it. But although it was the worst time in my life, I would also describe it as the best time in my life, because I was stuck in one place and all I had really was my Bible. And all the outside influences were shut out from me for a long time. And that was a time where I really pressed into Jesus. And there's the dark side to it, but there was also a massive learning curve. And Jesus says, like, when you call on me, I will answer. You draw near to me, I'll draw near to you. And I did that. And he really walked with me through that time in there. So
0: in a way, the prison stopped the cycle. In a way, that...
3: As well, I just said...
0: I was saying, in a way, you going to prison stopped the cycle of what was happening in your life.
3: It did, yeah. It enabled me to focus on Jesus. Whereas when I was outside, I was doing all the kind of other stuff. And, yeah, just didn't help me to focus properly. So, yeah, it did break down the cycle, yeah.
0: I mean, Darren, you've got a lot happening, of course, in your life. Can you share a little bit about the work that you are now doing at the Christian Boxing Association? That's amazing. Can you share a little bit about all these wonderful things that you're doing?
3: So basically, we've hired in qualified coaches, amateur boxing coaches. They teach boxing sessions. People come along for fun and fitness. Others come along to learn to compete as amateur boxers in competition. We also like run discussion groups as well afterwards. So we talk about things like mental health, drugs, knife crime, bullying. And we also, as we do that, we also encourage people to explore the Christian faith for themselves as well. And the issues that we are talking about after in these discussion groups, we always, our Christian mentors speak into those situations from a Christian perspective, so we can journey with people through life together. We've got one place in South London, Christchurch and St Paul's Annerley. We run boxing sessions there, and then also we're in Gillingham as well. Just started sessions up there. There's a lot of churches involved that want to kind of get on board with what we're doing. But it's just the impact on and the stories of lives being touched that is really catchy, and I think a lot of churches are probably wanting when they kind of hear it. It's really exciting.
0: I mean, Daryl, God really never gave up on you, did he?
2: No, definitely not. He never does every day.
0: I mean, we were talking about that kind of violence in society, which a lot of people don't really understand. I mean, I didn't understand. Like I say, you know, like the guys going around, going out for a fight and coming home and you're wondering what's going on. And that bravado of the young generation. I mean, how dangerous is it now that drugs are so available in society as well? I mean, are we in a real crisis situation?
2: Yeah, it just adds to the problem. I think especially when it comes to, you know, drugs and things like that, again, it offers, I mean, a lot of drug dealers offer kind of a glamorous lifestyle. It's a fake one, but I mean, people...
0: Well, you said that belonging as well. Remember when you went to the boxing club, so they kind of buy the kids, don't they? Here's a
2: exactly.
0: Make them part of a family.
2: Exactly, yeah. And yeah, they kind of offer them a bit of a lifestyle, like where there's money. They offer them kind of protection as well. Oh, if anyone does anything to you, we'll have your back. But it is false, because if anything happens, if the drugs get stolen off of them, the drug dealers are giving them a hiding anyway. They'll quickly turn on them. So it's a fake kind of safety net.
0: I mean, what would you say to someone who knows that their young child or young teenager has got into a difficult situation, cutting themselves off? How can they help someone in a situation like that?
2: One of the things that we've seen at our club is some of the young people that have joined our club in that lifestyle, they've come, the boxing's helped them out, and then they've ended up going back out to mix with people that they know are caught up in that lifestyle. And they've said, why don't you come down the boxing gym? Like, it's like you don't have to pretend to be someone you're not. And they're offering, modelling a new way of living for them. And also some of them are saying, look, Jesus can give you a different lifestyle altogether. Like, there's more to life than this. What I like about the Christian Boxing Alliance is, like, it's not like we're saying, oh, you've got to, you know, stop all of that lifestyle and come to church on Sunday, or we're not having anything to do with you. It's kind of a middle ground with them. So, like, if they want to be a bit rough and bad, you know, I can do this. It's like, okay, we'll meet your energy where you're at and we'll stand with you. And then hopefully, like, as time goes on, we can speak into your life. You know what I mean? With the love of Jesus. And actually it's kind of like we're offering them a kind of gang, but it's a gang that only fights inside of the boxing ring. And it's a gang that's not ashamed to proclaim the name of Jesus Christ as well. So, it's kind of catchy. It's getting alongside people where they're at.
0: I mean, you just reminded me of an interview I heard the other day on Chris Eubank Jr. saying if he hadn't boxed, he would have been in a different... He doesn't think he'd even be alive today.
2: I get that.
0: So in other words, boxing is that middle ground where... Okay, you're still dealing with some aggressive issues or whatever, but it's giving you a purpose, a family. I mean, what would you say to churches that think, well, I don't know, boxing, Christianity, how does that mix?
2: Yeah, I think Old Testament and New Testament has got so many passages where, yes, God speaks negatively about violence, but so many times he speaks positively about it. And when violence is used in the right way, appropriately, it's very useful to restrain evil in the world. And I think if you go up and down the country, you go into any boxing gym, they'll all have stories of how boxing, the discipline of boxing, has saved their youngsters, and not just young but old as well, out of real serious crime. It's countless times. So, and I think, so violence is... Some people like think that it's never part of what God... I don't believe God wants it, but we live in a fallen, broken world where there is a lot of evil and
0: undisciplined. No, you're absolutely right. Sometimes evil has to be restrained as well. Yes, absolutely.
2: It does, yeah. And so that's what we do there. And I see boxing, for me personally, I see it falling into that category where, yes, it is a violent sport. It is. You're punching someone in the face.
0: But it's also dangerous, isn't it? Isn't it a dangerous sport?
2: It's really dangerous. But for us, that's why we make sure that our coaches are fully qualified and they know what they're doing. So it's not just, oh, the church is putting on something, put on a load of gloves and smack each other in the face. No, you need to know what you're doing. The coach and our coach at our club, they're fantastic. They go out of their way to match people properly, fairly. And I'll be honest with you. Our club is connected to a boxing organisation called England Boxing. It's a great pathway for youngsters. It's where a lot of the pros end up going through, and they have a pathway to go to the Olympics if they're successful. It's really good. I'll tell you, the referees who box on that show, if there's the slight hint that a boxer is wobbled or dazed, the ref will be in to stop it straight away. It's not about smashing people to pieces. The safety that is put into amateur boxing is really healthy, actually. Really good, really solid.
0: I mean, we're not going to have a society where violence is completely gone off the streets, unfortunately. I mean, we can see that. So if a church is listening or another organisation is listening right now, what advice would you give them to engage with gangs, to engage with people on the street, especially inner city areas? Although it's not any inner city areas anymore, hasn't it? It's gone across the country, this violence, unfortunately.
2: Yeah. I would say, first of all, join the Christian Boxing Alliance. We can help you. We can come down, run sessions, help you with funding.
0: Give us a little picture about what you do then. So if a church sort of invited you, what would you set up for them?
2: Yeah, we'd come down with a couple of coaches. We would run like boxing sessions. We'd do technique stuff like that for a period of time that we would agree with your church. We can also help with small setup funding costs as well to get you up and running. There'll be a short little talk on Jesus afterwards. And then after the period of piloting that we've agreed to do with you, with the individual church, then we discern with you and the Holy Spirit as to what God wants to do next. Does he want to take it further or not? And we'd just be encouraging churches to, as you're building connections with people in the community, be looking for what God is doing to grow the ministry out of it, get them connected into the church. And yeah, just, I mean, the testimonies have been absolutely amazing. And I'd say if you want this in your church, if you want to connect with young people that are going through this stuff, our ministry is, we've proven that we've seen the impact it has on young people. So if you want it for your church, just join up and we can help you with it.
0: What's your website?
2: We're called, website is just Christian Boxing Alliance. Yeah.
0: Christian Boxing Alliance.
2: Yeah.
0: Okay. I mean, I'm going to go there. What challenges are you facing? Because I think this is a faith-based community project. So do you have financial funding? How do you keep going? How are you staying alive?
2: Good question. Everyone who works with me has got a lot more grey hairs on their head a lot faster than what they need to. I honestly say this, I'm the biggest problem to this ministry growing. I've got my Zoom, I'm on my phone doing a Zoom call now. Rubbish with technology. So, all this kind of stuff. So, but Cinnamon Network, as you mentioned earlier, they've agreed to get alongside us, give us 2 years training, and they're going to back us up with bits of funding. And the reason they're doing this, they're going to equip us so we can equip other churches to run this ministry within their church facilities. That's what we're doing at the moment. We need volunteers to get on board. We need churches to come forward and say, yeah, we want to give this a trial. We're also about to become a registered charity in the new year. So if anyone wants to be a trustee, reach out to us. You can email us at cboxingalliance@gmail.com. And if people are interested in getting involved and setting this up in their church, they can do the same. Emails. Yeah.
0: You know, it sounds absolutely amazing. I'm sure some people are going, really? But let me go there, Darren, because you went, you had this journey. And you said, unfortunately, someone even died in the fight that you had.
2: Yeah.
0: How did God minister to you? How could you even forgive yourself? How did you get down that road? What did God do to help you to recover from that place?
2: Yeah, it's when I really, really think about it, I think I deserve to die for what I've done. Like in a world where there's fair justice and eye for an eye, tooth for a tooth, all that kind of stuff, if God was to really give me what I deserve to die. And I think, how do I know that I can be forgiven, I can be accepted and become part of God's family? It's like, the reason I know is because the God of the universe died in my place. That's what he came into this world for. And so I just have to keep holding on to that my sin is fully paid for because he went to the cross for me. And that's where it all starts. That's kind of like a road to sort of recovery, is just anchoring the fact that regardless of what my feelings are,
0: you have been forgiven.
2: I've been forgiven. And
0: the Bible speaks about Romans, about condemnation. And that's the difference between the Holy Spirit and the devil kind of trying to tell you, how could you be good enough? How could God use you?
2: Yeah.
0: So how could you help? Maybe someone's listening right now that is feeling that level of condemnation of sin. But it's a lie, isn't it? There is no condemnation to those who are in Christ.
2: Amen.
0: He truly has forgiven you. The slate has been wiped. I mean, it doesn't take away, of course, the pain of what's happened. But what it does do is he took the guilt of our sin and shame upon himself. What would you say to someone who is struggling with that? Of accepting that forgiveness in their life?
2: Yeah, I was talking to the young people at the boxing last night, and I said to them, you might think that you're kind of not good enough for God. And I said there was a guy who turned up to church with the intention of wiping the whole congregation out. And we all know who it is. It's the Apostle Paul. And Jesus encountered him and completely and utterly, you know, changed his life in such an amazing way. So I just go back to the cross every single time. Like I've even sat with people, they've told me things they've done in the past, and they're like, no one's ever going to forgive me for this. And I said, all right, if you were to be punished, what's the worst thing that you think you deserve? And they give me all this list of all this brutal stuff. I said, look at the cross of Jesus. That's what he did for you. So even if you do deserve that, he done it for you. So it's just this. Yeah, that's kind of how I'd answer that, really.
0: Do you know what? Daryl McLeach is just telling us where grace really, really runs across. It's such an amazing thing. Whatever you have done, God will forgive you if you truly come with a repentant heart. We're going to come right back and hear the rest of this interview. You're listening here to Daytime. I'm Madeline Kersner with you this morning.
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0: Oh, we're riding the horse there with Kevin Lee Florence. What a rhythm, what a groove. Good morning. It is, of course, daytime. And what can we say but God is good all the time, and all the time God is good. Listening to this wonderful interview, we've got Daryl McLeish here, the founder of the Christian Boxing Alliance. We can truly see how grace abounds and abounds even more. Actually, it's going to be a whole morning about grace. It really, really is. So earlier on, he was talking to us about his life and how it was marked by violence, which led him to prison. And he was sentenced for manslaughter when he was just 19 years old. But grace truly has abounded. And we also heard how his faith was transformed the whole direction of his life. So in the next part of this conversation, Daryl begins by sharing how he had moments of struggle with letting go when he just became a Christian.
1: There was a time when I really, even as a Christian doing ministry, I wanted to rip someone's head off. I was telling the pastor about it. I said, if I find this person, God help me. And I'll step down from the ministry. I said, I'm struggling so bad with this. And he said, no.
0: That sounds like you were struggling with serious anger. Yeah.
1: Yeah. He said to me, he said, if you step down from the ministry and then you wait till you're perfect to take it up again, he said, you'll never start again. So he said, persevere. I would just say to that person, the prayer of David, you know, the prophet David, he said, help me not to do willful sins, or, you know, like, in other words, like, David used to just sin because he just wanted to. And he's so open about it. He's like, God, save me out of this. And I think as well, like, yeah, it's just about being honest, persevering. Now, in the end, I said to God, I can't forgive this person. I said, if you want me to forgive, I said, you're going to have to make me do it. And I said, Lord, please, I'm going to say the words, but just bring my emotions in line with the decision that I've made to forgive. And then over time he did. Like, it's just real perseverance. Just God can do it. God can do anything.
0: I think what the Bible says, he's been forgiven much. And I think when you look at your own life and you think of what God's done for me, you've got to let it go in a way, haven't you, really?
1: Exactly.
0: I mean, Daryl, what would you say to your 19-year-old self? What would you say to yourself when you were that young?
1: Oh, it's interesting. I'd say a lot. I'd probably want to do a lot as well. I'd probably just say, what you mean before I committed
0: if you knew what was about to happen in your life, what would you have said to yourself?
1: I'd say Jesus really is who he says he is in the Bible. Drop the axe. You think that this is what life's all about. It really ain't. Like, the world doesn't revolve around you, but it does revolve around Jesus. And following him is amazing. Just get on board with it. That's kind of what I would have said, really.
0: You know, I'm thinking of these young kids wandering around the streets, nothing to do, no community centres, nothing to happen. What would you say society needs right now? It's a big question. But, you know, to help the kids of today to actually have purpose and vision in their lives?
1: Yeah. Again, it goes back, I know I keep saying it like a beating drum, but people need the gospel. They need Jesus. I always look at things kind of black and white. I think if Jesus is not who he says he is in the Bible, it probably won't go down well. But I just think you might as well live for yourself, really. I mean, you're going to die anyway. So I just think, really, like, people just need the gospel. And we need to just get on the ground and get alongside people and share what he's done in our lives and get alongside people. So I really think, I don't know what else to say apart from
0: that. I'm hearing you because it's a hard question. No, that was a hard question. I mean, I heard a testimony of someone, Daryl, that was who really hurt somebody, really like you in a gang in Manchester. And he met the guy. He got saved, and he met the guy. And the guy was petrified of him. He thought he was going to kill him. And God told him to go up and say sorry and everything, you know, to the guy. Mm. So they asked him at the time, when you did all these things to people, did you feel guilt? And he goes, no, I was happy. You know, I never felt any guilt. There was no guilt. And oftentimes we think that people are doing things and there's guilt. But when you're in a really dark place, there may not even be guilt at that time, is there?
1: Oh, no, it's pride. The worser offense you do, you're actually proud of it. That's
0: the bit that shocked me. Yeah. I was like, wow, okay.
1: Yeah, that's exactly what it is. Yeah, I mean, so that's what I mean. Without Christ, I don't know what.
0: There's a hardness of heart gone on there, isn't it? Your heart's just hard, yeah.
1: There's no hope. There's no hope. I don't think there is without him.
0: And I think the guy was saying when he saw the guy and realized the pain he'd caused him, like he was petrified of him when he saw him on the street. Mm. You know, he went over and he said, I'm really sorry. And the guy cried and he cried and there was a healing that took place there. You know what I mean? And I'm sure that other person needed a lot of counsel, needed Jesus as well. Mm. But I think that's the thing. I mean, when we look at these kids, we think it's an easy solution. Without Jesus, there really isn't a lot of hope without him, is there really?
1: I don't think so. I mean, for me, you could have offered me a boxing gym when I was 19. I can tell you now, I would never have gone into a boxing gym at 19 because I was too full of myself. Right. I knew I would have got bashed up. I ain't going to risk all that to look silly in front of everyone. I wouldn't have done it. So, yeah, it's difficult. It's difficult for up. Yeah.
0: Okay, churches are I think they definitely got to contact you, Daryl, though, the Christian Boxing Christian Alliance. I mean, they've definitely got to find out what's going on. So what would you say to young kids that are coming in off the street? How do they put vision? Because also as well, let me go there. You're not necessarily trained to live because you've been living a wild lifestyle, money in your hand, ripping things off. Do you know what I mean? You've got to get back into working again. 9 to 5. How do you make that adjustment?
1: Yeah. I don't know. It's a whole like way of thinking, isn't it? Like it's a whole paradigm shift of kind of like, it's like, what are you living for? Like, and I don't know what you mean by making the adjustment. What do you mean? I guess.
0: In the context that, you know, you've been living a wild life.
1: Yeah,
0: and I'm only saying it because I had the same problem. I was in the rock industry, and suddenly I got saved, and then I had to go back to work. It was a very strange phenomenon for me, going on the underground in the morning. It was very, very peculiar. But I realized it was part of me being on a journey now with Jesus and changing my life, and all that other stuff didn't mean anything. And I suppose I'm just saying, for you, you changed really fast coming out of prison and the whole lifestyle. Or did you just feel, this is what I have to do? There was a natural way of saying, this is now the new life I have in Jesus.
1: It was kind of strange. I'll never forget the day I was actually taking cocaine when I was, part of my life. And I'll never forget it. I just said to Jesus, I said, I'm sick of this kind of hypocrisy. I said, will you come into my life properly? And I never forget. It was such a surreal moment. It felt like the Holy Spirit was just outside of me. And then from that day, it was like I opened the door and he stepped in. And all of a sudden, I was just kind of really aware that, oh, damn, this Christian life is forever. And it's on the inside. Like, it's not about hiding in secret and doing stuff. And from there, it was kind of, well, when the Spirit comes to live inside you, he's at war with your flesh. So like every decision that you are kind of, you want to make and you know it's wrong, the Spirit's always saying, it's not going to go like that. And then after a while, as he pulls you out of it, you're like, oh my goodness, what was I doing this rubbish for in the first place? He's freed me from it. So it's just the Spirit's work. It's the Spirit at work.
0: It is indeed. You're listening here to Daryl. Daryl, can you tell us a little bit more about the work that you do and how people can connect with you, please?
1: Yeah. So, we work, we run boxing sessions. Our boxing sessions are taken by qualified amateur boxing coaches, pro coaches, and we teach people discipline through the sport of boxing. We also run discussion groups, and at the discussion groups, we talk about things like mental health, drugs, knife crime, and bullying. And we also allow people to explore the Christian faith for themselves. We've seen an amazing impact, people's lives impacted in such an amazing way. People coming to know Jesus. And now we've been supported by Cinnamon Network, who are helping us with funding and training. They're equipping us to equip you to be able to run this amazing ministry in your church. So if you want to get involved and be a part of what God's doing through the Christian Boxing Alliance, reach out to us on email at cboxingalliance@gmail.com.
0: Again, the website is?
1: Christian Boxing Alliance.
0: Okay, before you go, what is the vision of what you're doing? What are you hoping that you're going to accomplish in these years to come?
1: Interesting, because there's a scripture that says, I think it's the Apostle Paul, he says, you've not yet resisted your faith to the point of shedding blood. And in the context there, Christians were being persecuted for, you know, standing up for Jesus. And in a way, I think in boxing, when you're inside the ring and you've got your back against the ropes and people are giving you a right pounding, you're in a very uncomfortable situation. And what we kind of hope to achieve from this is to help people, like, to be put into uncomfortable situations, like not just talking about, you know, spiritually, like, but we're talking about learning discipline, facing problems head on rather than, you know, trying to avoid and pick up knives and all that kind of rubbish. But what we kind of really want to do is help Christians to be bold, to stand up for their faith in Jesus. I'm not saying we use boxing to, you know, like, make people fight and resist the faith to the point of shedding blood in that way. But actually, we want to be uncomfortable for Jesus and stand up in the public space and say, it's Jesus or nothing. And the reason for all the problems in the United Kingdom is because we've come away from Christ and we want to put him first. So we want to expand this ministry kind of everywhere, really. We've had a lot of interest from it up and down the country, even abroad. So, yeah, that's...
0: Daryl, you're listening here to Daryl McLeish. He is the Christian boxer and he's the founder of the Christian Boxing Association and the Christian Box Club. If you want to get in touch with him, please find him. Could you say a prayer before you go, though, Daryl? Just to bless the people around the United Kingdom today.
1: Yeah, let's all say it together, yeah, as our Saviour taught us. Our Father in heaven, hallowed be thy name, thy kingdom come. Thy will be done on earth as it is in heaven. Give us this day our daily bread and forgive us our trespasses as we forgive those who trespass against us. Lead us not into temptation, but deliver us from evil. For thine is the kingdom, the power and the glory are yours now and forever. Amen.
0: And amen and amen. Everything that Daryl shared with us is in the Lord's Prayer, isn't it? We have to forgive others as we have also been forgiven. And lead us not into temptation, Lord. What an amazing testimony. That was Daryl McLeish from the Christian Boxing Alliance. Please do get in touch with him if you want him to come and help your church. I'm sure he's very much available. Well, coming up in the next hour, we've got a lot happening and I'll be letting you know what that is. But before, let's go over to this.
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0: Welcome back to Daytime. Well, we've got a lot coming up on the show. And in the next hour, we're going to be talking to the wonderful Aaron Esme. Yes, so much to talk about from CMJ, which is just helping us to understand a little bit more about what's been happening and how we can make a difference to so many lost people groups. And I don't know if you realize that the Jewish community is also one of those. We're going to be talking to Aaron at the top of the next hour. But before we go anywhere else, every weekday morning, do you start your day with Premier? Well, if you don't, I think you're really missing out, because every morning we have prayer, Bible readings. Yes, it's called the Inspirational Breakfast Show. There's an energetic round table discussions and topics, all the things affecting Christians today, and faith-filled reflections on the news, inspirational stories, worship, and of course, much, much more. And if you didn't know, the Inspirational Breakfast is on every weekday morning from 7 to 9 o'clock. So put it in your diary. Why don't you start your day with us here on Premier Christian Radio? We're coming right back.
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12: Lord, our Lord, how majestic is your name in all the earth. You have set your glory in the heavens. Through the praise of children and infants, you have established a stronghold against your enemies to silence the foe and the avenger. When I consider your heavens, the work of your fingers, the moon and the stars, which you have set in place, what is mankind that you are mindful of them? Human beings that you care for them? You have made them a little lower than the angels and crowned them with glory and honor. You made them rulers over the works of your hands. you put everything under their feet, all flocks and herds, and the animals of the wild, the birds in the sky, and the fish in the sea, all that swim the paths of the seas.
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14: Good morning, I'm James Lewis. 85% of teenagers say they'll opt out of the government's planned social media curfew. Under the proposal, 16 and 17-year-olds would be prevented from accessing apps between midnight and 6 a.m. Right, Reverend Philip North says the government's policy won't affect much.
15: This kind of blanket ban looks good in the headlines, and it looks like the government is doing something, taking a proactive approach to this, and is facing down the social media companies and winning political friends. It's not going to impact the lives of teenagers.

0: Smythe more than 40 years ago. The tribunal ruled that, as a priest, he had a duty to report what he'd been told to protect young and vulnerable people, but failed to do so. He's been given a 12-month conditional discharge under the clergy discipline measure, meaning there's no immediate penalty. The case follows the Macon review into the church's handling of the Smith abuse scandal. There's an increased police presence in Thetford in Norfolk this morning following several nights of unrest that left two police officers injured. Two men were arrested after a group of protesters attempted to access several properties believed to be housing asylum seekers. Sky's correspondent Molly Malone's been reading a statement from the local Labour MP, Terry Jeremy.
1: Whatever our own individual views on immigration, mob rule and vigilantism is not acceptable. To be British is to respect the dignity of every individual, regardless of their background. It is our duty to uphold the British values of mutual respect.
0: Separately, the number of migrants arrested for working illegally in the UK has more than doubled. The Home Office says there have been over 17,000 arrests since Labour came into office in July 2024. Members of the US House of Representatives are calling on China to release the remaining Zion Church pastors. It's after reports that they'd be put on trial despite Pastor Ezra Jin being freed last month. Select Committee Chair John Molinar says all imprisoned leaders should be reunited with their families and citizens allowed to freely live out their faith. And a married couple serving as pastors in Texas say they were detained by federal immigration officers while travelling to a Billy Graham Evangelistic Association retreat in North Carolina. The assistant pastors say they were legally authorised to remain in the United States. A Department of Homeland Security spokesperson said the Mexican nationals had overstayed religious worker visas that expired in 2022. Both have now been released.
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0: Northern Scotland expects persistent cloud with outbreaks of rain and breezy conditions, Glasgow around 14 degrees Celsius. England and Wales are largely dry and sunny, feeling warm. London is forecast to reach 25 degrees Celsius, Cardiff seeing 22. Northern Ireland remains mostly dry with sunny spells today, with Belfast reaching around 21 degrees, though patchy rain could spread in later. That's your latest from the Premier News team. 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
5: You are listening here to Daytime. Yes, I'm delighted to be with you this morning. I'm Madeline Kersner. It's the 7th of August. It's a Friday. And for those of you who know me from my background, I'll probably just start sneaking in a Shabbat Shalom already. We're not quite there yet, but we're getting there about lunchtime. But today we are going to talk a little bit about something that seems to have really, really grown to such an ugly place. And we have a very, very special guest to be with us as well. So maybe I can ask the question, how can the church respond to the rise of anti-Semitism? And what does it mean to be a light in the time of growing divisions? For many Christians, anti-Semitism can feel like a problem that's happening somewhere else, in politics or on social media or in the headlines. But as anti-Semitic incidents continue to make the news, and we know the reality within our own Jewish community, it's unbelievably real. What is the responsibility of the church, and how can the church better relationships with the Jewish community and challenge these harmful attitudes that are arising as people are not really understanding everything but taking it out on individual Jews? So what does it look like for a Christian to be a light in this area? And why does it matter for us to witness as a church today? Well, I've got a wonderful guest today. Joining me to explore this question is Reverend Aaron Amy, Deacon of the Christ Church in Jerusalem. Yes, he's also, of course, the Director General of CMJ UK and Churches Ministry Amongst Jewish People. Now, you've been there in Oh, well, let me welcome you to the show first, Aaron. Yes.

0: Welcome, welcome.
1: Thank you very much.
0: I mean, I don't think we as a Jewish community have ever, I've not in my lifetime, and I've been around a little while now, seen this level of hatred, despising, people getting spat on, shouted at, just elderly people, doesn't matter what age they are, happening. Now, your organization, maybe we can go there a little bit, Christian Ministries Amongst Jewish People, have you seen that increase?
1: Unfortunately, yes. And while it seems like it's come out of nowhere, it hasn't. This has an unfortunate, deep, sour history within the church. And as a member of the church, it's very painful, one, to admit it, but it's actually a challenge that we have to arise to confront it.
0: You know, I'm going to throw this out there, okay? Do you have a question you'd like Aaron to answer in this particular subject? If you do, you can text us on 66777, put the first word premier. Do you have any question? I'm sure Reverend Aaron will be able to do it. studio@premier.org.uk. Okay, I'm going to go there because I think this is the craziness of it, the explaining the situation. But when people hear the term anti-Semitism, what does it actually mean and how is it expressed in society today?
1: So the anti-Semitism at its basis, as in terms of a definition, is where you treat Jewish people by not holding every other group to the same standard. You look at the world and there's issues with the world, and then when we want to try and solve a problem, sometimes we will focus on our hatred or our fears, our uncertainties and our lack of knowledge, and target a particular group as though they were the ones to blame, as though all of the causes are theirs, and if they would just go away, then my life would become so much better. And that's just not true.
0: I mean, I'm going to go there, Aaron, because that has been going on in the church for, I think, over 1,000 years.
1: Almost from its inception. I would argue that we are seeing within the modern church a resurgence of neo-Marcionism. And I think that's incredibly dangerous. It is something that has been in the church in the past, which was defeated in the past, and it has now resurged. It rears its ugly head through history, and the church needs to respond by, one, being informed, and two, having the bravery. The Holy Spirit can help, but the bravery to respond by not being silent, because silence is an affirmation of something dark and sinister.
0: I mean, I really want us to share this because Jewish people are, let's put it in a sort of a category, a lost people group. Their covenants of God have not been taken away, but we still need to witness our Messiah to Absolutely. The Jewish community. So how do people distinguish the difference between the prejudice against Jewish people and the legitimate discussion on religion?
1: Well, I think at the kernel of all of this is the issue of how you read your Bible changes your behavior. Now, our organization, CMJ, Churches Ministry Among Jewish People, was essentially started by the printing press. I know that sounds a strange thing to say, but the printing press is produced and we get the Bible as the first book that's, you know, in our hands, and now we're allowed to read it ourselves, not just priests and bishops, but we can. And in our tradition, we have a tendency to take the Bible at face value, literally. And when you read that, you suddenly realize, and many Christians were reading the Bible often for the first time in the 1700s, and they discovered, oh my gosh, Jesus isn't coming back to Paris or to London or Berlin, as nice as those cities might be. He's actually coming back to Jerusalem, and it appears on a literal reading of the Bible that God has an eternal covenant with the Jewish people. Paul reflected on that in Romans 9, where he says, in present tense Greek, now here we are in Romans, so we're 15, 20 years after the resurrection of Jesus, And Paul is reflecting on Israel, which is national Israel. He describes them as his own people group, and he says, to them belong the covenants. Present tense Greek. How do we understand that? Something that the church needs to wrestle with for thousands of years, and unfortunately, we've been getting it wrong.
0: I mean, we've got these terms, haven't we? Replacement theology, supersessionism, and definitely those promises that the church is grafted into the vine, and therefore the promises of Abraham are theirs and they're yours when you receive Jesus into your life. But I think this is quite a complex thing to navigate in many ways. But why is it so important that people have this understanding that God still has a plan for the Jewish community and Israel, although we still need to witness the Messiah from a Jewish perspective, really, into their lives as well? It's quite a complex thing, isn't it?
1: It is. Again, it all goes back to how you read your Bible. Imagine a world in which God made the world and everybody in that world was 100% believer. We all knew that faith is a fact. But in this world, God actually hadn't done anything. Like there was no, he had made the world and then he was aloof. How would you know anything about him other than he's very powerful and he made the world? The only way you can know about God's character is by what he does, and God has revealed himself through an ancient people, the Jewish people, Israel. And when we as a church begin to dismiss the sacred history, which is basically Neo-Marcionism, not reading the Old Testament Hebrew Bible, reading only portions of New Testament, you begin to miss, where you begin to have a very a poor image or character of God, and you're beginning to not see things that God has revealed himself through his ancient people, and that is a very poor church when that happens, and that leads to a replacement of our image of God and of what his plans are, a replacement of God's calling, his eternal covenants, and a replacement of an entire people group where we suddenly think, we have superseded the Jewish people and God has no dealings with them. And that is certainly not true. That is a false image of God's calling.
0: I mean, we maybe know some of the preachers like Derek Prince and some others that really caught that from the CMJ as well there, you know, in Christchurch, Jerusalem. And I know you were there for 26 years, was that right?
1: 26 years in sunny Jerusalem. It was great.
0: I mean, the thing is, it's not a simple subject. We understand that. But let's go there. What's so sad today is that Jewish people have become victims of people's misunderstandings, of people's hatreds, of people's confusions. And a little old lady, most of them are Holocaust survivors of an elder age, or at least the son or a daughter of one, because nearly a third of the Jewish population was killed, murdered, you know, are now receiving this hatred that they don't understand. And the church should be the last people, by look at it, should be the last people to show this pushing and shunning away of a community. So why do you think that is? Why do you think it's become so personal to somebody sitting on a bus, somebody walking down the street, somebody that has got nothing to do with world politics in any way, just a person that's living their life?
1: I think at the root cause of this is you find the enemy. Our enemy is back again. He, at the beginning of time, wanted to usurp God. And that idea of usurpation, replacement, is right there at the beginning. And it's infecting in the church, when instead Jewish people when anti-Semitism is rising and Jewish people are afraid just to wear a Star of David or to even appear as their own ethnic group, they should turn around and they should find a Christian next to them who should be their best friend and say, no, actually, they want to get to you. They got to go through me. You know, the whole reason that we should love Jewish people should be because Yeshua, Jesus, is the Messiah. That should prompt us into a love of God and of our fellow neighbor.
0: I mean, I've got to go there, Reverend Aaron. You know, on the cross, the inscription that was put there. I mean, God made sure that just in case you were missing the point, Jesus, the King of the Jews.
1: Absolutely.
0: The King of the Jews. He marked it right from that moment. And throughout history, and I don't want to get this whole program to be about the terrible things that the church has done, because it's done through slavery. So many different communities use the name of Jesus so, so wrongly. But in our Jewish community, the strangest thing I've always found is Jewish people don't even think, they actually think that Christianity is Roman. They think it's because their headquarters is in Rome. So they don't even associate Christianity with Israel and Jerusalem, because it looks like, so this is the crazy deception that's happened. So when you kind of tell them, no, it's Jerusalem, they're like, then why is the headquarters in Rome? Which is a good question, really, isn't it?
1: Yeah, the kernel started in Jerusalem. We all know that. Any reading of Bible understands that we started in the book of Acts in Jerusalem with Jewish people, with a promised Messiah, and we went out just as Israel's calling was always to be a light to the nations, and that calling has never gone away, and yet somehow we moved the center of thought and theology from Jerusalem to Rome or to Athens, and along the way we began to forget our own sacred history. We began to forget that we were grafted into this incredible rich vine full of fruit and understanding, and we begin to read the Bible, if we read the Bible, we begin to read the Bible out of context. And oh my gosh, Madeline, I can do anything with a text out of context, trust me. So we're in trouble when we start to do that.
0: I mean, the Bible speaks about the deception of the last days. Yeah. And for myself, you know, one of my temperature gauges to looking at the world is the root of our faith. It's the scriptures that, you know, that can't be the nature of God. That's not what God said. That isn't who he is. So to be a Christian and not understand the fullness of who God is, how dangerous is that?
1: So what you'll do is, again, you'll begin to make God into your image instead of aligning us into his image. And one of the dangers of supersessionism, where we begin to think, oh, you know what, the God preserved the Jewish people, that was fantastic. He gave us the Messiah, that was fantastic. We've got the scriptures, that's absolutely fantastic. God now no longer has a calling for the Jewish people. That means we have made God utilitarian, which means he just uses people to a certain point and then we're done. And if that's true, because he is the same yesterday, today, and forever, then we have a utilitarian God. He could use you, Madeline, and then he decides, you know what, we're done. I don't need you anymore. I'm going to start doing something else. And suddenly you're losing assurance of God's promises, which are yes and amen. How do you know that God is going to maintain his covenants with the church if he's not going to maintain his covenants with Israel?
0: But he's a covenant-keeping God.
1: Without a doubt.
0: He is a covenant-keeping God. I can testify, you know, when you think about that and understand that. I mean, I've got to go there a little bit, maybe.
1: Please do.
0: With what you were saying there. I mean, you look at Martin Luther, okay? Maybe that's the one that people may know about. There's a lot more than that. But what I see, Aaron, is grace. Because it's such a terrible place. This man had a terrible, I mean, in the beginning, he started off okay with the Jews and then they didn't cooperate. So he started to hate them to the point he wanted them killed, destroyed, burn everything down.
1: This is a supposed Christian.
0: Yeah, that's what I mean. But what I've really seen is this amazing grace that God has given us, but it never justifies that wrong. It doesn't, just because the church is operating in this kind of misalignment doesn't mean it's right. And I think coming to the glory and the church and the bride being cleansed and every wrinkle and everything coming into the right shape. It's so important that the olive tree and the grafting of the fig tree and all the things that God has made us all to be one come together. And do you think if we can get there, anti-Semitism from the church would go away?
1: Absolutely. It's putting the sacred scriptures, the sacred history of God, Messiah, and all of that back in its context, and you find yourself into that context. You suddenly find yourself, you're actually part of something bigger than yourself. You're part of something that's ancient, that's from the very beginning. To us also, we sit on the calling of the prophets, the promises of God, the future of a world to come, which is all Hebraic, all Jewish. The idea of God living with people, that's all from the Bible. That and what I mean by that, I mean by the Hebrew Bible. The Ark of Salvation, unfortunately, in the Christian world, we've unfortunately begun to read salvation only in terms of the judicial legal thing. I'm a sinner and I need a savior. True. But it's more than that. You go into the Jewish world and you go, Passover, God with a mighty hand saved a group of people. Jews and Gentiles came out of Egypt, right? It was a mixed multitude. Jews and Gentiles were at Mount Sinai. That's where you get the revelation of God. God redeems you. You go to Revelation. And then he turns around and he says, now you build me a tabernacle because I want to live with you. Presence. The idea of constantly being with God, being present with us. That's a Jewish idea. It's not a Greek idea. Greek gods came down, did some stuff, and then they left. But God says, no, I want to live with you. What did God do after he made the world? Turned around and walked in the garden with Adam. He left heaven to go and be with Adam. And I can just imagine the conversation. Adam, tell me about your day. Oh, by the way, I'm God, so I actually already know. But I really like the sound of your voice. Speak, and all of that beautiful theology comes from the Hebrew scriptures, comes from the Hebrew Bible. Throw that away, you're missing so much of God.
0: You have an amazing ministry, Chris, towards the Jewish people. Can you share a little bit about the work that CMJ does amongst the Jewish people, showing the love of God to the Jewish community?
1: So our ministry in its current form is all over the world. We're in 9 different countries, and our ministry is engagement. That is, we engage with Jewish people, which goes something like this. Hey, we think Yeshua is the Messiah, and they might go, well, actually, we don't. We go, okay, you know what? Our relationship is based on the fact that I do. So I'm going to support you, defend you, and encourage you to maintain your faith and maintain your calling as a light to the nations. We turn around and educate the church, where we turn around with the church and say, the book that you're holding, the book that gives you hope and life and light and an incredible frame for all of human flourishing, the scriptures, that book didn't just spontaneously develop from the rock in the first century. That book is written by Jews, about Jews, predominantly to Jews. So let's read it in its Jewish context to understand the full flavor of what the disciples heard when Yeshua spoke to them. And the other one is to combat anti-Semitism, where we challenge the church and say, why have you got such unbridled or unrestrained criticism / hatred toward a people group, when that should never be on the lips of any Christian. It just should never be there. We should love our neighbor, so that's what we do as our ministry today. And we've been doing.
0: Can I ask this then, in that context? You know, I mean, we're actually a very small community here in the UK. People are quite surprised because they think we're in our millions, but we're not. Only 250,000 Jews in the UK. And worldwide, okay, worldwide, my friends, there are only 15.5 million Jews, possibly 16. That's it. So we are not big. So we're not going to come, probably our vote's not going to get you into parliament. You know, we're small. we're not somebody that can have huge influence for you in that context. So how do people, and it's very true, many people, especially across around the nation, may never actually know a Jew, may never actually meet somebody that's Jewish or whatever. And maybe that love is, I'm going to go there maybe with the meaning of the word, because sometimes we think the opposite of love is hatred, but maybe the opposite of love is apathy.
1: Ooh, that's nice. You might be onto something there, Madeline. Now, in the Hebraic tradition, in the Hebraic world, the Jewish mind, when you read the Bible, when words first appear in the Bible, their context always gives that word a nuance that you will never, you can never leave. So the first time the word love appears in the Bible is actually Genesis 22. It's actually the binding of Isaac. Abraham is told, go sacrifice your son, the one that you love. So the word love first appears in the context of sacrifice. Love is something you give. Love is not something you demand and get, which is unfortunate with our society today. We demand love, you know, love, love me do, and all that stuff. All you need is love. But it's actually God so loved the world that he gave. And we as Christians, oh my gosh, if you want to love, then give. Then it's in the terms of sacrifice. Learn to listen more than to speak. If you're Jewish, what you should be receiving from a Christian should be love. It shouldn't be this. It certainly shouldn't be silence. Oh my gosh, too much of the church is quiet. And it shouldn't be anything like a blood libel where let's blame everything and call it the Jewish people. You know, the Moroccans move into Spain. It's the Jews did that. We've run out of vodka in Russia. Oh, the Jews did that. We're going to run out of potatoes in Ireland. The Jews did that. That is incredibly poor. And when the church fails to speak up about that and remain silent, then it means it's affirming a very old narrative, which is just untrue.
0: You're listening here to Daytime. I've got Reverend Aaron Emmy here from CMJ, and we're coming right back.
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0: Bit of Celtic worship here on Daytime. Very good morning. And for those listening in, we have the wonderful guest of Aaron Emmy. He right here from C&J, Christians Ministry to Jewish People. And we are talking about anti-Semitism. We are talking about how the church can make a difference and where the root of a lot of it did come from, where the church kind of threw the baby out with the bathwater in so many ways. Aaron, welcome back to the show.
1: Thank you.
0: Now, I was thinking of some of the things you were saying, especially in the book of Genesis. And one of the reasons why Satan was thrown out of heaven was envy and hatred and wanting to be like God. And that spirit today is very prevalent. And when we look at the context of Israel, so let's go there. Let's really go there. Israel. Okay, 1948, it was born in a day. Yes, we fulfill the scripture there. Israel was born in a day. But many people don't differentiate the fact that to be Israeli is not necessarily to be Jewish, because there are over 2.5 million Israelis that are not Jewish, and 2 million of those are Arabs, and the other 500,000 are Christians. So people have locked Israel, the word Israel and Judaism together, but it's actually a secular society.
1: I know it's a strange thing when you go there as a tourist, you think, a Christian tourist, you're expecting to find people, everybody's talking about God, it's going to be an absolutely fantastic, even the children on the bus will talk to me about God. It's a secular society, absolutely right. But it's also a multi-ethnic society. As you mentioned, there are Arabs and Jews there. There are non-Jews. We have Russians and Caucasians and Druzim. We have quite a lot. And people are all living together. Arabs are lawyers, parts of the government. This sort of charge of apartheid that I've heard is just so not true. And anti-Semitism is where someone's critical of Israel. Now, you can be critical of countries. You're perfectly free to do that. But if you do not hold all other countries to the exact same standard, now you're beginning to become anti-Semitic. And what we find in the church is Christians demonizing Israel without taking the exact same standard that they're criticizing Israel for and applying it to other nations. And this is where we find a serious flaw, a log in our eye that we should take out before we dare demand the speck in somebody else's.
0: I mean, I'm going to unpack a few of the mysteries of Israel that people may not know about, like that, for instance, there, Aaron. Now, the other one is the Orthodox Jewish community, the ones who are praying three times a day. They go to synagogue three. And even here in the UK, the ones that are even bankers will go to a synagogue three times a day. They pray, they're reading the scriptures. They do not get called up because they do not fight. Now, there's a big argument that's going on in the government in Israel, because they have said to the Orthodox community. Now, I'm not talking about the extreme Orthodox, okay? I'm just talking about the general Orthodox community, because they know they cannot kill, they cannot fight. And that's why their argument is, you can't ask us to be in the war. You can't ask us to be part of this, because that's not what God has told us to do. Now, many people don't understand that. And there's a big argument in government at the moment, because they're trying to call up the Orthodox Jews to come into service, aren't they?
1: Indeed. That's a great point. You know, it's people sometimes think that Israel is this sort of, you know, homogenous nation, and it all thinks one way. And there are many voices in the land, and that includes those who even self-criticize the government. Now, anti-Semitism is where you don't hold the same standards with other governments. So if Arabs live in Israel, and they do, you know, why can't Jews live in Palestine? Why does the world want to rush to create a Jew-free state? No, why not look at other Middle Eastern nations and say, but you're not democratic. You don't have a voice inside your government that's criticizing you. You don't allow freedom of religion. And so what you tend to find is you find this incredible blindness amongst not just secular governments, but also amongst Christians, to not hold all other nations to the same standards that they are demanding of Israel, when rather, when you look at truth, and truth always sets you free, you suddenly realize, oh my gosh, you have the freedom of religion, you have the freedom of criticism. The Israelis will have their issues amongst themselves, and it's a fascinating study.
0: It's complex. And yet you have people don't realize how complex Israel actually is in government. Yeah,
1: great Hebrew word for everybody, mesubach, complicated.
0: Exactly. Have three Jews in a room discussing an issue. There's 15 subjects going on right there.
1: Yes, and you're looking around going, "Well, what are you talking about?
0: I mean, I'm trying to break it down a little bit because I'm not going to talk about the politics of it all today because the justification of it all or any of that. But all this has fed into this hatred of Jewish people or fed in to an ostracizing of Jewish people that have nothing to do with anything that's going on there, that have nothing to do with the fact, and we genuinely are being threatened to be erased off the planet by huge sections of society that are threatening our lives just because of who we are. Now, we're going to go down that road. You said something a little bit earlier on that I think I just wish, if I had a prayer today, that would be my prayer, is could the church just love a Jewish person? In other words, they're suffering some of the hardest levels of hatred. They go online. I mean, they're death threats, and it's actually horrific. It's like October 7th all the time, continuing online in threats and aggression. But they don't have the comfort of the church. And I think we're missing a massive opportunity as the church to show love to a people, to not politics. I think we've got to separate the politics away in the sense that that can be dealt with in another place. And definitely there's a reason to debate that. But right here, to be a Jewish person here in the UK, the sadness of it, Aaron, is they are not feeling safe. I'll give an example of I'm on the Kinder Transport Committee, and I work a lot with the Holocaust survivors. And I can tell you now the pain and trauma that they are feeling. They're having PTSD, as they say, because they're recognizing the early 30s in Berlin. They're recognizing the early 30s in Austria. They're seeing this is the same sound. This is the same voices that are coming for us. And what's very sad is they are feeling so worried for their grandchildren. Is this now a safe place to live? Because now you have to have armed guards to go to a synagogue. Any event I do, I can't even tell you the level of security that we have. I mean, we've taken it as normal now. You know, we do an event and it's like normal, okay. We've got these security guards and all this stuff. But it has become, I've never seen it like this in the UK. What can the church do to help the Jewish community as a whole?
1: We need to recognize that history, they say, you know, history repeats itself. You can disagree with that, but it certainly has a rhythm. And you put the finger on it. Jewish people are noticing the rhythm of history, and they're noticing we're back into the 1930s. We're back into people calling the Jewish people the root cause of just about everything. And this is a resurgence. And we're also seeing a resurgence of socialism. Let's not forget that the real name of the Nazi Party was the National Socialist Workers' Party. So when you start seeing politics move towards the socialist aspect and arise,
0: let's go there, Aaron. Socialists do not believe in God, so no, they have no rule system.
1: That's correct. There are an unrestricted. There's no filters. There's no boundaries, and that is a really dark place you can go to. And then when you've got a rise of the blood libels and then the church stays silent. No, that is so bad. Or begins to join in, and that is really bad as well. Is the church mustn't remain silent. The church must begin to show a physical act of love, where, you know, if a Jewish person is feeling afraid and they you know, to leave at their house or go to their synagogue needs either security, well, a Christian should be there. The love of the Messiah, the love of Jesus, because Christ Messiah, love of Yeshua, which should be so visible in a Gentile Christian to say, I'll help you, I'll support you, I'm your shield, and I'm your brother, and I'll walk with you along this way. This is a poor reflection of our reading of Bible when Christians refuse to do that or don't know that that's part of their job. We are called to love, and we are called to love the household of faith. Start then with the root of the household of faith, and that would be the Jewish people.
0: Yes, well, I did ask for some questions there, Aaron. Thank you for that. That was beautiful. I've got one here. Okay, I think I'll come back to that one in a minute. Hey, if you do have a question, and we'll actually make sure that we can get Aaron to do it, it's 66777, put the first word Premier, or go to studio@premier.org.uk. I mean, we are talking about anti-Semitism and how the church can be helpful. So what would you say? What would you add into that conversation here?
1: So I would say, friends, you know, fall in love with Jesus afresh again. And the way you do that is you take the scriptures, the sacred word of the history of God, God and his ancient people, and you begin to look to try and read the Bible in its context. The word disciple in Hebrew is a talmid, talmidim. Yeshua, Jesus, and his disciples is talmidim. But that word talmid means student. You know, Jesus says, go and make disciples, go and make students, make people who want to study the word. So we should learn to delve deep, go down deep into the scriptures and go down deep into the Jewish roots of the faith. Now, I remember being challenged many times by my own brothers and sisters, our dear brothers and sisters, the Gentile Christians, who say, why, Aaron, why should I, what's so important about Jewish roots? So I ask that in Jewish tradition, you answer a question with a question, right? That's classically Jewish stuff.
0: I think Jesus did that too, didn't he?
1: So many times, yeah. So why should Jewish roots be important? Okay, here's a question. Do you need to read the Bible to be saved? The answer to that's pretty obvious. No, you don't need to read the Bible to be saved. So what's so good about it then? A lot of other good books out there, only so much time in the world. Well, you're in a relationship with your Heavenly Father. You're in a relationship with the risen Messiah. How do you want to get to know somebody in a relationship? You spend time with them. So you read God's Word. You find out what he's done in the past, what he's doing right now, what he's going to do in the future. You find out what he likes, what he doesn't like, what he expects of me. And what the Jewish roots of the faith does is it puts the scriptures, the Word of God, into its context and deepens that relationship. So it's important. So my challenge would, and an invitation to the church, is rediscover the roots of your faith. Go back to a firm foundation, and not only will a fresh appreciation of Jesus the Messiah come, but you'll end up with a fresh appreciation of the way God sees the world, the way God views the kingdom of heaven, and the way God deals with covenants and as a covenant keeper. And then you'll discover a fresh appreciation for the Jewish people. You also might discover the darkness of anti-Semitism, and then you can fight it.
0: You know, we can't believe it, Aaron, but we're running out of time. We're coming to the top of the hour already. So before I go to the final questions, you were saying something to me in the break about his name, because we call him Jesus Christ from the Greek, but in Hebrew, he's Yeshua HaMashiach. But let's translate that into English. Can you go there with us on that?
1: All right. So we have the phrase, Christ is King, and that unfortunately disguises, again, the Jewishness of the Messiah and the roots of your faith. The original Christ is not a surname, it's a title, and it's a Greek word which you first find in the Septuagint, which is, you know, the Hebrew Bible before the New Testament. It's Mashiach, it's Messiah. And so when someone says Christ is King, said go to the original, say this, Messiah is King. And suddenly you'll go, oh, wait a second. Who's this Messiah? What does he do? What does the anointed one do? Because that's what it means, the anointed one. What was he anointed to do? What was he anointed to be? What is he anointed to be now? And suddenly past, present, and future coalesce in this word Messiah.
0: I mean, the richness of understanding knowledge is very important, isn't it? Because that's the rock of our foundation. So as we kind of come to a close, unfortunately, what encourages you to look to the future of Christian-Jewish relations? What any good stories that you've seen?
1: So I have been studying with some Jewish folks for the last 18 years, and the Bible has become so fresh, so alive. I have found nuggets that I'd never thought before, and what that has done has so opened my eyes to what grace and mercy really means. The words grace and mercy actually appear in the Hebrew Bible, Old Testament, more than they do in the New Testament. King David has his disastrous, you know, incident with Bathsheba. And when he's challenged by this, he eventually, he's committed murder, he's committed adultery, he's committed a lie. You pick a sin, he's done. He turns around and he says to the prophet Nathan, I need forgiveness. I need God to forgive me. And then Nathan says straight after him, he already has. Oh my gosh, talk about grace and mercy. And suddenly that just impacts, what have you done in your life? You know, where are you at? So many of Christians struggle with sin, and you go, come on, the power of God to forgive is incredible. But where do you find that source? You find it in the Hebrew Bible. Throw that away and you're going to miss so much of the power, so much release and redemption can come about by standing on the root of our faith.
0: Aaron, there's been some questions that I'm not going to be able to do all of them that have come in. And maybe this one is not a question. Maybe this is just somebody hearing what you're saying, Aaron. And I think, let me read out this one. It says, I've worked in education for 22 and a half years and subsequently in the department, have the most wonderful Jewish director of schools. We discussed scripture when he took retirement. I gave him a Gideon New Testament. And then I'm going to jump a little bit. He told me that when he looked it up in the Bible, it cut a long story short, which is lovely. Praise the Lord. And she just goes on to say, I can't read the whole thing because of time, but I've asked the Lord to save his soul and I want to see him in heaven. I also pray for the peace of Jerusalem, which the Bible says we should. The Bible also teaches us that eventually all nations will be against Israel, and the Lord knows he has his plan, and we have to remember that he is in control. It is heartbreaking that Jewish people are being subjected to horrific treatment, and I also pray for the persecuted church all over the world and my non-Jewish friends that they may come to know Jesus as their personal savior. That's Elizabeth from Shropshire. Aaron, that's our cry, isn't it? That all people would know.
1: It is, and it is an absolute joy when Jewish people come to faith in the Messiah. It's like life from the dead, but it is also refreshing for Gentiles to have a fresh understanding of Jesus the Messiah and their sacred scriptures. It is also life from the dead, and for the ability for us to walk together and show the love of the Messiah. If we maintain hatred and anti-Semitism, how does that show love? How does that in any way entice or show people the calling that Messiah has on the Jewish world? And so we as Christians, we need to, you know, humble ourselves, take away our pride and jealousy, acknowledge that where we come from is from the Jewish Hebrew scriptures. The Messiah is a Jewish Messiah. The same guy that walked into that tomb walked out of it. And he is the Lion of the tribe of Judah. And I'm looking forward to him coming back.
0: Oh, we all are. We're all saying, come, Lord Jesus, come. Another little message here from Colin in Northampton. Thank you for the program with the brother from CMJ. I lead a group praying for Israel and agree that the church should love the Jews. I mean, it's something maybe that people don't think about, Aaron. So what would you want the listener to take from our conversation today?
1: Well, it's a challenge, isn't it, friends? It's where are we at in our walk with the Lord? How do we view the Bible? Do we just think it starts from the book of Acts? Or do we actually know it starts from Genesis chapter 1? Do we acknowledge that God, when he spoke light and life into the universe, he deliberately decided to reveal himself through an ancient people? Can we accept that? Can we acknowledge that? Can we humbly want to seek that out? Dear friends, seek that out. Find God's calling in the for his people Israel. And as Paul says, we're grafted into that. And that is an absolute treasure.
0: I can't let you go without having a prayer. I mean, there's so many people, you know, it is a chaotic world. It's not just this that's going on, because we didn't go down the road, but truly this is a spiritual battle.
1: It is.
0: The church and the Jewish community, we're all in a very large spiritual battle. And I know it's a lot of confusion out there. Would you pray for the listeners today, Aaron, and just send a blessing out and send a prayer out? Thank you.
1: Avinu b'hashamayim, our Father in heaven, look down again in love and mercy to the world that you created and the calling that you have for your people, Israel and the church. And we pray, Lord, that you will bind us together. Pray, Lord, that your spirit, your presence will be a great blessing, a light to the nations. Once again, Lord, remind us of our calling to love God, to love our neighbor. And may we, Lord, learn to love Jews and Gentiles once again afresh. Take out control of our lips again, Lord, and may we only have words of love, not hatred, not jealousy, not rage. And may we always, Lord, stand on firm foundation that is the light and life of the Messiah, the risen Jesus of Nazareth. Amen.
0: Amen and amen. Reverend Aaron Emmett, thank you for being on the show. He is the General Director of CMJ UK. Where can they find the work that you do?
1: You can go to the website and you can cmj.org.uk. And when you arrive there, you will see various portals. If you'd like some Jewish roots teaching, you can click on to an online subscription service, or you can get a free weekly commentary to the Christian lectionary, which puts the lectionary into its Jewish context. You'll see great events where we go out and speak at churches, and you can join us on various Zoom meetings and lectures.
0: Aaron, thank you for joining us this morning. Thank you.
1: Thank you.
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10: Good afternoon, I'm James Lewis. The Bishop of Blackburn has told Premier that adults in churches need to model a genuine Christian walk to counteract social media culture for teens. Right, Reverend Philip North tells Premier what came out of a recent youth forum in his diocese.
11: At one point in our strategy, we said we need to find celebrity role models to entice young people. They said no.

0: over an incident at a nightclub in Soho last December. A Church of England tribunal has found retired priest Andrew Corns failed to act after being told about abuse by the serial abuser John Smythe more than 40 years ago. The tribunal ruled that, as a priest, he had a duty to report what he'd been told to protect young and vulnerable people, but failed to do so. He's been given a 12-month conditional discharge under the clergy discipline measure, meaning there's no immediate penalty. The case follows the Macon review into the church's handling of the Smythe abuse scandal. The Conservatives have announced plans to evict foreign nationals from social housing if they return to power. Kemi Badenoch claims around 230,000 homes would become available. The Shadow Work and Pension Secretary Helen Whateley says foreign nationals should be paying to live in the UK.
1: You'd have 6 months to find alternative accommodation, but you should do what most people in the UK do, which is find their own accommodation. If you're a foreign national choosing to live in the UK, you should be contributing to our economy. You shouldn't be drawing on benefits, and you shouldn't be living in scarce social housing.
0: A Labour spokesperson's branded the plans unserious and unworkable. A Democratic Unionist Party MP's warning that farmers are facing a perfect storm of dry weather, rising costs and government red tape, which is threatening our food supplies. It's after the National Farmers Union said that prolonged drought could cause a shortage of some foods. Jim Shannon tells Premier that we all have a biblical mandate to steward the land.
2: We as people have a responsibility for that government, as our government for the people, has a responsibility to ensure that the land, the animals and the people are looked after, and food security is key to that. So God, I think, is telling us that we need to depend on him more.
0: And members of the US House of Representatives are calling on China to release the remaining Zion Church pastors. It's after reports that they'll be put on trial despite Pastor Ezra Jin being freed last month. Select Committee on China Chair John Moulinier says imprisoned leaders should be reunited with their families.
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0: Northern Scotland is seeing some patchy rain, Glasgow at 17 degrees Celsius amid light showers. Meanwhile, England is dry and warm, London reaching 25 degrees Celsius and Birmingham 23. Wales has sunshine with Cardiff at 22 degrees Celsius. Northern Ireland is also bright and warm, Belfast at 21 degrees. That's your latest from the Premier News team. For more stories from a Christian perspective, head to premierchristian.news.
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0: What a glorious song there from the one and only Philippa Hannah here on Daytime. Very good afternoon. I'm Madeline Kersner with you this afternoon, and I can now say Shabbat Shalom. Yes, we're going into the weekend. It is a Friday. Please take a day out somewhere to make sure that you rest from all your labors and replenish your soul and allow yourself to be refilled for another week. Well, we are looking at the news now from a Christian perspective, and because it's Friday, we're reflecting back as well as we journey along. Now, everyone should feel safe and secure at their place of worship, but we've seen in these last days that things are really changing. Well, that's been the message of the security minister, Dan Jarvis, as a free security training program continues to be rolled out for churches and other faith communities across England and Wales. Well, the faith security training program was launched earlier this year and funded by the Home Office and delivered by CDS Support. Well, I spoke Madeline Kersner, by the way. I spoke to Ellie Rees yesterday, the marketing executive at CDS Support, who told me more about the training.
1: The training programme is from the Home Office. It's actually been in development since the 2019 Christchurch attacks in New Zealand. The then Home Secretary committed to providing security training for places of worship. So the scheme was piloted last year and it was launched in February of this year. We've been delivering online, in person, and via e-learning as well. We've seen a really good uptake across all faith communities, including across all Christian denominations, with hundreds of people trained so far.
0: I mean, what would you say are the main security challenges and concerns that faith communities are facing at the moment?
1: I think it varies depending on the community. So some communities, they're concerned about theft, property damage, antisocial behaviour. Others, it's also hate crime, and others have also to worry about serious incidents, counter-terror measures, that kind of thing. So the training takes in all of these things, and basically it equips faith communities to go away and adapt it, to take practical steps depending on their context and their individual place of worship.
0: Well, it seems like you've been running the training sessions for a few months now. What do they look like? Could you run us through a few things that these sessions might teach?
1: Yeah, so you can join us in person. We run sessions up and down the country across England and Wales, or online, because that is a lot more convenient sometimes, or also e-learning, which is available online 24/7. So people can join in whatever format is most convenient for them. So in terms of what people would learn, so you are basically being taught about the basics of, what is hate crime? What does it look like? And what sort of steps could you take to prevent or reduce the risk of something happening at your place of worship, whether that's low-level crime all the way up to very serious terror incidents. And we sort of run through practical scenarios, just sort of, the theory, and then in practice, what would that look like? How would you deal with that situation? So it's aimed at everybody from faith leaders, trustees, church staff, all the way down to volunteers or individual members of the congregation who are involved in security. Perhaps you're an usher or something like that. So it's sort of aimed at anybody connected with a place of worship, and it takes you through the full spectrum of what you could do pre-incident, during an incident, and also there's a bit around the legislation as well. Martin's Law is something that a lot of organisations are trying to get to grips with at the moment.
0: I mean, what has been the uptake so far? Are places of worship and specific churches responding well and coming in for the training?
1: Yeah, we've seen really good uptake across all Christian denominations, to be honest. And it's really one of the benefits of the training, sort of side benefit, is that being in a room with other Christian churches and other faith groups, is you hear that people are having perhaps similar challenges and how they've managed to solve those. So it's a really good way to sort of get to know other church people who are active in the church in your area, and also share knowledge across faith groups. There's a sort of community cohesion side benefit where people hear about the same struggles that others are having, and I think it does help improve understanding.
0: I mean, what would your message be then to the church leaders who might be listening today and might be unsure whether this is the type of training that is actually relevant for them? They've not quite made it yet.
1: I think, you know, sadly, in the last few years, we have really have seen an upswing in serious incidents aimed at places of worship or faith communities. And we have a few people on our courses who say, you know, we hope it never happens, but we want to be prepared if it does. And I think that that is probably the best attitude of trying to understand what you would need to put in place. Perhaps you're already doing stuff, and that's fantastic, but it's just sort of sense checking it and seeing what other activities or measures you could put in place to try and mitigate the risks, and crucially tailor them to your context so that you're using that training in the most relevant way.
0: I mean, actually, we need, just finally, where can people then learn about these sessions, and how can they book it?
1: Yep. So if you Google faith security training, you'll see that there's information about it on the .gov website. You'll also find our website where you'll be able to sign up for sessions, see what's available in your area, join a virtual session, or access the e-learning.
0: So your website is?
1: It is www.fst.cdssupport.uk.
0: That was Ellie Rees, Marketing Executive of CDS Support, sharing more details about the free security training being offered by the Home Office. And she was speaking to me, Madeline Kersner, yesterday.

0: Hallelujah, hallelujah. Wonderful song there from Paul Baloche. Do you remember that one? Was that a beautiful song? Well, this is Daytime. I'm Madeline Kersner with you this afternoon. And yes, we're journeying on British Summertime, Friday, the 7th of August. We are now looking at the news from a Christian perspective. And the government has this week been preparing to roll out an early release scheme for thousands of prisoners in England and Wales. And it says it's trying to avoid prison capacity crisis. At present, there are about 86,500 people in jail with about 2,400 spare places. Those convicted of the most serious sexual offences will be excluded, but some people convicted of crimes such as domestic abuse remain eligible, as do the killers of traffic officers PC Harper. Victims' advocates strongly criticise the move, saying justice is being shortcut. Well, Ian McDowell is the founder of the charity Tough Talk, and they work with ex-offenders and men who have lived lives involving drugs and violence to share the message of Jesus and connect through fitness. Well, this week he spoke with Premier's Maria Rodriguez about the early release scheme.
1: The issue is actually something like 78% are recalled because of problems with their probation, not because they've recommitted a crime. So you're talking about something like 51,000 people were recalled just in the last year. So if you think about it, this early release of letting people off before they finish their sentence doesn't really do anything. It's a smokescreen, isn't it? And it shows, it upsets people because people should complete their sentences from a biblical perspective. I think there should be a judgment and people pay the price for their crimes. And if people then are naturally released because they fulfilled that, but because of technical issue in the recall system, we've got 20 plus thousand prisoners that are in there because they were 10 minutes late for a probation appointment, then that's the real problem that the government should look at.
2: And there, obviously, you're alluding to a problem that you think the government needs to look at. Are there any other challenges that you think that actually need to be addressed right now in the prison system, the way it works?
1: Well, just, again, going over what I just said, no one's actually talking about that. So when I spend my time in the prison, the amount of guys I talk to that are there because they were late for an appointment or some red tape technical problems, that needs to be looked at urgently, because that would solve a massive crisis we've got in the prison system. So the government and MPs and people need to start to talk about that. Christian voices need to. From a Christian perspective, I've been working in the prisons for sort of like 30 odd years, sharing the gospel of Jesus Christ. I believe there's only one way that changes a man's life, and that is the gospel, that Christ died and rose again. And I've seen men come to faith now, once prisoners, now ministers of churches because of the gospel. So, we need to make sure that the church continues to operate in the prison system from my perspective. And, if a man's heart changes, they won't need to be recalled. They won't need to go back. They won't reoffend. So keep up that good Christian work and all the good chaplains that are working in the prison.
2: Yeah, great encouragement to chaplains working in prisons to keep up the good work. So if someone encounters the power of Jesus, then they don't need to be recalled, as you say. It can change their life. I guess some people are concerned about public safety. Other people think, we need to give people a second chance. Is it actually a flaw in the system, do you think, that actually once people get to the end of their sentence, they're not necessarily being assessed as to where they're at or how they're kind of feeling about the crime they've committed and whether they're ready to sort of go back into society?
1: Yeah, I believe that actually I've visited prisons all over the world, Russia, Africa, India, all sorts of prisons. I've done prisons like Rikers Island Prison in New York. I believe it or not, the UK has an incredible prison system. It actually does focus on rehabilitation. It does actually focus on helping the guys. And so if you're prepared to put in the work while you're in prison, there are courses, there are all sorts of opportunities for prisoners to sort and solve their lives out. Obviously, the big problem we have is when they come out. So even the church struggles in this area, where we have great chapel services. You have 50, 60, 100 men in a chapel praising Jesus, Bible studies, alpha courses, men coming to faith. When they come out, then there's no support for them, either in society or the church. So the church not picking up with these guys, not having the opportunity to. The old average prisoner walking to the church, he just doesn't feel part of that congregation. So understanding where they're coming from and being able to work with these guys is key. So yes, I think much needs to be done in helping them when they get released, when they come out. But I do believe that if someone has to fulfill the status they're given, that's, let them out early is not, it's not a biblical perspective. I don't see that. I don't think it teaches us anything. I don't understand why it worries society.
2: Yeah, and that's something you're clearly passionate about, because you've mentioned that a couple of times now. You feel from a biblical perspective, people should fulfill their sentences. You obviously alluded there to the role that churches can play. Some churches, I guess, feel a bit ill-equipped and think, well, what have we got to offer people coming out of prison? What can people do? Because I think a lot of churches just feel like they don't really know where to start.
1: The way to start would be to really get involved in prison volunteering groups like Prison Fellowship and groups like that that actually work with prisoners. HDB are doing incredible work with helping reoffenders and actual running courses in prison. So there's lots of prison ministry groups, churches. So you connect with them. The wheel's been already invented. We don't have to reinvent the wheel. We just need to take those platforms that have been used by churches like Holy Trinity Brompton and Prison Fellowship England and Wales, and start to adopt that within our own church, create a prison ministry within your own church. Even if you're just praying for a local prison, praying for the chaplaincy in a local prison, praying for the volunteers that go into that prison, and doors open, opportunities open, and helping the guys when they come out is crucial.
0: That was the wonderful Ian McDowell, founder of the charity Tough Talk. He was speaking with Maria Rodriguez about the prison reforms. And as the government drew a backlash last week over this early release scheme, yes, my friends, it all needs our prayers.
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0: Well, good afternoon. This is Daytime, and we are looking at the news from a Christian perspective. And there's been a renewed discussion around Catholicism after Andy Burnham and his Catholic faith is one of the three main interests in his life. The new Prime Minister's faith is already shaping the way he governs, with his stance on assisting dying and a pledge to bring hope back to the country. He was brought up as a child in the faith, but now new research has found many people convert to Catholicism from other Christian denominations. So what does it tell us about religious influences and conversations? The research was carried out by three academics, including Professor Francis Davis in his role as visiting professor at St. Mary's Catholic University in Twickenham. And he told Premier's Maria Rodriguez why they decided to carry out the study.
10: There were reports in the media that there was a big uptick in people becoming Catholic. And then some people, particularly on the back of that faulty research from the Bible Society, had said, well, this is all part of a quiet revival. But what we thought is that no one had ever actually asked, who are these people? Where do they come from? What's their background? And what are they interested in? So what we set out to do was to do the biggest ever and the first ever national survey of those becoming Catholic at Easter. And the tradition in the Catholic community is that everyone joins at Easter and they do a preparation program called the Rite of Christian Initiation. So we surveyed 700 of those on their way in and said, who are you? Where'd you come from? What are you up to? What are you interested in? And it's quite interesting what we found.
2: I can imagine. Really interesting just to see and find out about people's journeys. So what would you say are some of the key findings then in this research?
10: Well, the Bible Society said all these converts to Christianity are 18 to 24. Well, do you know what? This cohort, they're equally balanced between those in their 20s, their 30s and their 40s. They're not young men, 50-50 men and women. Yeah. What's interesting from a Catholic perspective, because we're traditionally a working class community in Britain, is that the majority are graduates. And in fact, a quarter are postgraduates or postgraduate qualifications. And so about a quarter were complaining that the preparation to join the church just wasn't stretching enough for them. But they're not just people of head. So 90% say that the main reason why they become Catholic is because they have a growing sense of God in their life. Half of them said it's because of work or family issues. And overall, if you look at them, and we can look at the denominational spread is an interesting thing. So just over half have been baptized in a Christian community before. Yeah, and of that half, 49% are Anglican or previously Anglican, and a slightly lesser proportion have previously been baptized as Catholics, but they're coming back. And then there's some Presbyterians, a few Pentecostals, and about 8% Methodists. So I'd say there's not a quiet revival, it's more like a quiet transfer market. And that would go the other way, isn't it? Because I'm not sure we've got the studies, but there are some people going in the other direction too. So in that sense, there's a renewal of the Catholic community from about 20% of the cohort are new Christians and about 80% are coming from other denominations or they're coming back in later.
2: Yeah, absolutely fascinating. And were you able to dig in at a kind of a lower level? Well, obviously, it sounds like you've managed to gather a huge amount of data there to find out a little bit more about the details as to why, particularly those who are coming from other denominations, were coming into Catholicism.
10: Well, it's interesting. So they're a prayerful crew. They like sacraments. Over half of them say they love confession. About 19% of them say they prefer traditional worship over rousing worship. In fact, only about 6% of them say they like rousing worship. Yeah, so it'll be interesting once we've done the analysis of personality types to see the balance between extroverts and introverts. They have a strong social conscience, so 83% of them are reporting that they have an affinity with Catholic social teaching, and of all the Catholic charities that they're aware of, CAFOD, which is the overseas aid agency, comes out top. So I think what we've got here is a majority Black, Asian or white other, so Polish, white Irish, mixed race, so majority Black and ethnic minority group with degrees, 50-50 male and female, who are wanting prayer, they've got a deepening sense of God in their lives, and they're wanting something that in the great scheme of things maybe feels a bit more timeless and a bit less funky, maybe, than they've come across somewhere else. Although, because so many are coming back, it might not be that they've gone on a journey, seen something funky and turned up, because what they're also reporting is that the reason that they're joining, or the key thing, is relationships with friends and relationships with a nice parish priest who's kind to them. And 56% of them say that parish priest preaching is still inspiring, which was
2: wow.
10: Nice to me,
2: so,
10: because where I live, it doesn't work well.
2: So. Oh, but again, a great reminder for all of us, the importance of kind of friendship, isn't it? You know, people are coming into a situation, people they connect with. But I'm actually, the thing I'm most surprised about was that you haven't mentioned people sort of doing academic sort of study and research, because for a lot of people I know who've converted from one denomination to Catholicism, it's after they've soon been looking at church history and apologetics and this sort of thing, it's led them on a journey to think, actually, maybe this is the denomination that's the right one for me. So did that come up at all in the study?
10: Well, a lot of them say that they appreciate some of the history, the sacramental life, traditional devotions like Eucharistic devotion, like confession, very, very, very, very popular. I think the lack of the academic studies in that there've been studies of are the numbers going up or down, but not who are they. So I think we're the first people to say who are they at some scale, rather than just taking five people and saying, look, you're all friends of ours, we'll interview you. So this is a bit more scientific, and as the rest of the data gets published, we'll find out more from that. So So, yeah, so it just means that if you're a bishop and you're going to plan your pastoral care of your new members, you've now got quite an educated lot, a diverse lot, a lot that want to pray, a lot that want to be socially concerned, and a lot that are already involved in the life of the church, which is quite a different cohort to what's been around before in a more traditional church. So that's a big change. And, of course, that crucial thing kills all that quiet revival discourse absolutely dead, because the quiet revival discourse relied on the claim that the Catholics were all 16 to 24 and blokes. They're not. They're half women, and they're across the age range and across the ethnic diversity. So really interesting findings as a headline to get going with.
0: Yes, well, that was Francis David, who is the visiting professor at St. Mary's Catholic University in Twickenham. And he was talking with our very own Premier's Maria Rodriguez about his research, which found many people convert to Catholicism from other Christian denominations. You're listening to Daytime.

0: Oh, I hope you were singing along this afternoon. What a lovely, lovely song. Well, let's go there. What springs to mind when you hear the name Anne Boleyn? You might remember that's the second wife of Henry VIII from the old school rhyme, divorced, beheaded, died, divorced, beheaded, survived. I don't remember that one. I don't know where that came from. I don't remember that. But anyway, but would you think of a woman instrumental in reshaping the church, using her standard in the royal court to speak about theology? Would you think of a young woman who gave birth to one of England's great monarchs, speaking up about the Bible being available in English? Well, historians and members of St. Peter's Church in Hever are raising money for a memorial to the Tudor Queen. They're hoping it will help Anne Boleyn be recognized in her own right.
1: It's such an apt place because we know that the Boleyn spent a good amount of time at Hever, the wonderful castle that's situated very, very close to this church. The castle itself didn't have a chapel inside, so we know that the Boleyns worshipped there. And we know that Anne's father, Sir Thomas Boleyn, and one of her brothers are buried there. But more than that, Anne Boleyn was an active participant in the Henrician Reformation, and she spent a good amount of time beyond her childhood at Hever during what was known as the King's Great Matter. That was when he was seeking to annul his marriage to Catherine of Aragon to marry Anne. And this was a really important time in our history. And Anne is an active player at this time. And more than that, the rector of Hever, John Barlow, is going on missions to Rome to petition the Pope on the Boleyn family's behalf. So we can really see the international politics playing out in this tiny little parish church. It's quite remarkable.
2: And why is it so important to remember Anne specifically? What kind of lessons can we learn from her life?
1: I think she's a remarkable figure. She remains quite divisive, but in spite of that, I think her life is quite an extraordinary one. She was never born to be a queen, but became one, and she was very, very active in ensuring that she did become queen. She presented the king with what was then deemed to be heretical works, such as the works of William Tyndale, which pointed out that there was no mention of the Pope and the papacy in the Bible. This was an incredibly brave thing for Anne to do, and she continued in that vein. She championed the word of God, if you like, in the vernacular. She very much wanted people to be able to access the Bible in their own language. And she often championed these causes to her own detriment. So I see a very brave, a very courageous woman, a woman who's not afraid to speak her mind at a point in which, the patriarchy is very much in power. So I think she's quite remarkable, really.
2: Yeah, really interesting. And you touched on there that she wasn't just a bystander in the reformation of the modern church as we know it today. Can you tell us a little bit more about her significance to that part of the story?
1: Yeah, absolutely. I mean, really wonderfully, Hever is situated in the Diocese of Rochester. That's the beautiful cathedral, second oldest in the country. And they have recently installed not only an image of Anne in a beautiful triptych altarpiece, but they've also included her in their calendar of prayers because she is an incredibly important figure in the Henrician Reformation and what will transpire as the Church of England. So I think it's really apt that we are celebrating her life with this memorial. She does have a ledger stone at the Chapel of St. Peter ad Vincula, just yards away from where she was executed and where she remains buried today. But this memorial will be something different. It will be about celebrating her life, her courage, and the vital role that she played in changing the course of English history.
2: And what do you hope this memorial could look like, and people can, what do you hope they can take away from it when it's built?
1: So really excitingly, we're working with the sculptor Lucy Churchill, who has beautifully reconstructed the only confirmed and agreed upon contemporary image of Anne. So we're going to be able to look Anne right in the face in a space that she worshipped, which is quite remarkable. And that's going to be set into a beautiful memorial created by the celebrated stonemason James Elliot, who very famously created the tomb for Richard III. So it's really very exciting that visitors to the church will be able to stop and pause and contemplate the role of this woman, what she meant to history, and how she changed it, because she did.
0: That was the historian Dr. Owen Emerson speaking with Premier's Anna Rees Green about plans for a memorial for Anne Boleyn at St. Peter's Church in Hever.

0: You're listening to Daytime here on Premier Christian Radio. What a wonderful afternoon it has been. Huge thank you to the amazing guests that we had. Of course, we had a wonderful guest just sharing about boxing, Daryl McLeish, about his ministry and how he uses what he does to be an evangelist. And we also had on Reverend Aaron Emmy from the CMJ, helping us to understand the roots of our faith and helping us also how we can love some of the Jewish community, how we can really take a step out. Well, it's been an absolute joy to be with you. Coming from the background that I am, I can say Shabbat Shalom. And what that really means is may you have a day of great rest and refreshing in the presence of the Lord. But before I go, I've got a lovely thing for you here, because right now, this month, the Premier Christianity has a bumper edition. Yes, the summer bumper edition. It includes up to 100 pages, so you really don't want to miss it. And if you sign up right now, you also get a bonus digital access to Premier's Woman Alive magazine. Well, in this month's issue, we've got the gospel singer Cece Winan on her countercultural choices. We've got stories on near-death experiences, and R.T. Kendall shares his thoughts on our fear of God. Also, we're talking about the immigration debate and a look back at God and this year's World Cup. What a drama that all was. A summer of sport we've really, really have, haven't we? Well, this week's edition, this month's edition, is our biggest edition yet. So if you're not already a subscriber, you can go straight over to our website at premierchristianity.com. 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Well, I'm Madeline Kersner. It's been an absolute delight to be with you. And may I just say, may the Lord bless you. May the Lord keep you. May the Lord cause his face to shine upon you and raise up a glory that will overshadow you and be your defense. Wherever you are doing this weekend, may the goodness of God follow you all the days of your life. I'll be back again with you soon. Have a lovely weekend.
1: Hi, I'm Jonathan Edwards, and this is Be Still and Know. Let's hear what God is saying to us today. Psalm 125, verses 1 and 2. Those who trust in the Lord are like Mount Zion, which cannot be shaken but endures forever. As the mountains surround Jerusalem, so the Lord surrounds his people both now and forevermore. I love these Psalms of Ascent, which the pilgrims use as they travel to Jerusalem. In this particular psalm, we almost get the feeling that we are traveling with them as they gaze at the mountains around Jerusalem. Even the mountains themselves spoke to them of the security that they had in God. I don't find it surprising that Christians throughout the centuries have found pilgrimages helpful as a way of encouraging them to focus on God. The psalmists were always incredibly honest about the threats of life. There never seemed to be a shortage of enemies, and there were also internal threats and doubts. However, the psalmists were confident of their God. Time and again, they spoke about God as their rock, their fortress, and their high tower. The threats might have been real and scary, but God was always stronger. I'm repeatedly struck by the speed with which people's lives can change. It might be a heart attack, a road accident, a business collapse, or the breakdown of a relationship. However strong one might be, such challenges are shaking moments. They test whether our foundations are secure or not. The psalmist's world would have looked completely different from our own, and yet we share a similar need to be secure. We need to know that when the worst happens, God will still be on our side. So let me ask you, in what ways does God's security bless your life? And now let's pray together. Lord God, we thank you that you are our rock and that we can always be confident in you, however tough life might be.

0: Amen.
1: 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I hope you have a great day today. 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
12: 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And whoever lives by believing in me will never die. 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
0: Good afternoon, I'm James Lewis. Most teenagers are apparently going to opt out of the government's planned social media curfews. Under the proposal set out by former Prime Minister Sir Keir Starmer, 16 and 17-year-olds would be prevented from accessing apps by default between midnight and 6 a.m. But a poll by Census Wide found almost 85% will turn off the restrictions. Bishop of Blackburn, Philip North, says the megacorporation's use of endless scroll algorithms should be regulated, not teens.
15: The most intelligent ones, I think, are saying, why are we being punished for the sins of the social media companies? You know, we've seen this morning Meta called by a judge a public nuisance. It seems to me our actions should be against social media companies rather than against young people.
0: A Church of England tribunal has found that a retired priest failed to act after being told about abuse by John Smythe. Premier's Anna Rees-Green has more.
16: Reverend Andrew Corns was told by one of John Smythe's victims in 1982 about the abuse he had suffered, but the Makin Review, which looked into abuse by John Smythe, found no evidence that Corns took any action in response. And following complaints, Andrew Corns

0: supply in the UK is under threat because of the hot summer and cost increases. It's as the National Farmers Union urges the government to prioritise agricultural water access as drought puts pressure on crops and livestock. Jim Shannon shares his belief that we need to become self-sufficient.
1: Government has to be committed to the farmer, to the food resilience. No farmers, no food, remember that. And how do we make that happen? Well, we have to ask our God to give us the rain, to give us the weather that we need, to give us the guidance and the wisdom and the knowledge that we need to have.
0: Members of the US House of Representatives are calling on China to release the remaining Zion Church leaders. It's after reports that they'll be put on trial next week, despite Pastor Ezra Jin being freed in July. Select Committee Chair on China, John Moulinar, says all imprisoned leaders should be reunited with their families and citizens allowed to freely live out their faith. And a married couple serving as pastors in Texas say they were detained by federal immigration officers while traveling to a Billy Graham Evangelistic Association retreat in North Carolina. A Department of Homeland Security spokesperson said the Mexican nationals had overstayed religious worker visas that expired in 2022. Both have now been released.
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0: England and Wales are enjoying a largely dry and sunny spell with temperatures feeling warm, London reaching 25 degrees Celsius while Cardiff sits at 22. Further north, it's cooler and cloudier, rain in Scotland persistent in northern areas, Edinburgh's at 18 degrees Celsius. Northern Ireland is also rather cloudy, with temperatures around 17 degrees in Belfast and some patchy rain developing. That's your latest from the Premier News team. For more stories from a Christian perspective, head to premierchristian.news.
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5: Hello, welcome to Lucas on Life. I'm Jeff Lucas. You're listening to Premier Christian Radio. And over the last few weeks, we've been thinking about how we, as individuals, can be a blessing to our local churches corporately. And one way that we can do that is by being nice to that church leader, vicar, pastor, priest, whatever we like to call them. The Christian world has had more than its fair share of leadership scandals lately. Some have exposed genuinely abusive leaders, and those stories definitely deserve to be heard. Let's be clear, spiritual abuse is real, devastating, and should never be brushed under the ecclesiastical carpet. But there is another danger, because if we're not careful, we can start looking at every church leader as though they're just one sermon away from founding a cult. Most are not. Now, I confess a vested interest here because I'm a pastor. I've been doing that for nearly 50 years. And given the choice between spending time with warm, encouraging church members or critics who make piranhas look like goldfish, I'll take the first group every time. But church leadership is a tough call. Some congregants are skilled at noticing what their leaders get wrong and rather less gifted at noticing what they get right. Consider why some church leaders deserve more kindness than they receive. For a start, they spend a surprising amount of time taking the blame for the Lord. God is currently invisible. He doesn't have a customer complaints department, and so when life falls apart, prayers seem unanswered, and heaven appears to have put us on hold for minutes or even months, some direct their disappointment towards what they view as the nearest visible representative. That can often be the pastor, the church leader. Being punched in the emotional face on behalf of the Almighty isn't a job perk. Then there's the awkward business of actually preaching the Bible. If leaders are to be faithful, they can't just stick to comforting verses about green pastures and still waters. Eventually, they have to wander into subjects like divorce, sex, money, forgiveness, politics, suffering, generosity, and all those other topics guaranteed to make at least someone fold their arms and mutter, "I didn't like today's sermon." Neither did the preacher, because they had to preach it. And then there's the problem of gossip. We Christians, some of us, we've perfected the art of gossip while calling it something else. We don't gossip, we share. Please pray for our pastor, who is really struggling

Now, that might just mean that they have the flu, but by the time it's traveled at lightning speed through the church prayer chain, they've lost their faith, emptied the church bank account, and might be running a private harem from the church office between Tuesday's Bible study and Thursday's prayer meeting. Gossip has remarkable evangelistic powers because it can spread faster than the gospel. We shouldn't help it along. Another myth worth retiring is that pastors have some kind of premium subscription to conversational downloads with God. They don't wake up every morning to a personal FaceTime call from heaven. Rather, they wrestle with unanswered prayer, doubt, disappointment, and spiritual dryness, just like everyone else. Sometimes they have to stand up on a Sunday and speak about hope while privately wondering why God feels so silent. That's not hypocrisy, that's faith, and yes, more faithfulness. And finally, despite what the internet sometimes suggests, most pastors are not plotting world domination. Lest any misunderstand, there are controlling leaders. Yes, some churches, they do become toxic. Spiritual abuse happens, and it must always be confronted, lest victims continue in their hurt and vulnerability. But bullies are the exception, not the rule. Most pastors, church leaders, they're gloriously ordinary people, which is just as well, actually, because ordinary people are all God has ever had to work with. They're trying to love people well, explain scripture clearly, comfort the grieving, marry the hopeful, bury the dead, settle church squabbles over carpet colors, answer emails, and attend rather dull committee meetings. They have to somehow produce a sermon before Sunday arrives again, and it comes sometimes with alarming regularity. So let's make their day, send them an encouraging message, maybe thank them after that sermon, buy them a cup of coffee, and then every now and again remind them that someone noticed that they're trying. Let's pray for them instead of praying about them. We're going to think more about that in a moment. But as we encourage, notice, and yes, pray, when we embrace these habits and attitudes, they won't solve every problem in the church, but they might just help one weary church leader get up on a Monday morning and do it all again. Here's my prayer for you, Elisa Turner.

Lisa Turner with My Prayer for You. And thinking about prayer, we're considering how we can bless our churches, bless our leaders. And one way certainly is to pray for them. Every ministry has volunteers. Some make coffee, some stack chairs, some heroically untangle microphone cables. But there's one ministry team every leader desperately needs, and it's probably the hardest one to recruit. Recently, during one of those Zoom meetings where everyone spends the first 5 minutes asking, "Can you hear me?" a fellow Christian leader looked straight into the camera and asked a question that landed with uncomfortable precision. "Jeff, do you have people on both sides of the Atlantic who are committed to praying for you, for your leadership, more importantly, for your family?" There followed a pause, not because my internet froze, but rather because my conscience did. Because I had to admit that building a committed prayer team of support had never really become a priority for me. A few days later, I mentioned the conversation to the leader of a large church, and his response couldn't have been more different than mine. "Yes, we have a small team who pray fervently and regularly for us," he said. "We've often wondered how many difficulties have been averted simply because of their faithful intercessions." Now, that's an intriguing thought. How many crises never happened? How many dark days never dawned? How many discouragements were softened? How many doors opened because somebody somewhere was quietly praying while nobody else was watching? We'll probably never know this side of heaven. But I'm challenged to ask people to give some prayerful support to what I feel called to do. Sometimes we feel so strong that perhaps we don't need to make that a priority. But think about the Apostle Paul, who gave us a third of the New Testament, and let's face it, did really rather well. Even Paul needed the backup of prayer. If anyone could have claimed, "I've got this," it was the Apostle Paul. After all, he'd met the risen Jesus in a blazing supernatural encounter, seen remarkable miracles, planted churches across the Roman Empire, survived beatings, shipwrecks, riot, imprisonment, and enough travel mishaps to make airline customer service look relaxing. Yet Paul never acted like he was spiritually self-sufficient, but instead, he repeatedly asked people to pray for him. Apparently, even apostles appreciated backup. In fact, Paul's prayer requests provide an excellent checklist for how we can pray for Christian leaders and indeed for anyone in positions of responsibility. Writing to the Corinthians, Paul doesn't politely hint that prayer would be nice if they happened to remember. He writes, "You must help us by praying for us," in 2 Corinthians 1:11. Now, that's rather wonderfully direct. Paul believed that prayer was genuine partnership in ministry, and he also believed that numbers mattered, not because God needs a crowd, but because the united prayers of God's people accomplish real work. We're called to be in partnership with what God is doing. The relationship with those Corinthians had become strained. Paul even tells them, "We're not holding back on our love from you, but you're holding back your love from us." And one practical way that they could demonstrate their love for Paul was by faithfully praying for him. And when God answered, many people would give thanks. Paul imagines faces lifted in joyful gratitude as believers celebrated God's kindness displayed through answered prayer. In a few moments, we'll think some more about how the Apostle Paul requested prayer. In the meantime, here's Katie Nicole. Prayers, I Pray. It always

Prayers I Pray from Katie Nicole. We're zooming in now, thinking about how the Apostle Paul requested prayer. And he did that with the believers in the city of Philippi. There was something rather beautiful about them because Paul was able to write to them from prison with remarkable confidence. In Philippians 1:19, he says, "I know you're praying for me. I also know that the Spirit of Jesus Christ will help me." Notice the connection there. People pray. God helps. Paul endures. Prayer wasn't a kind of spiritual, sentimental extra. It was part of God's means of sustaining him through suffering. And then, turning to Paul's request to the church in Rome, perhaps there he's at his most passionate because he urges them, "Join me in my struggle by praying to God for me." That's Romans 15:30-32. The language is striking. Paul is picturing prayer almost like athletes straining together in an arena, giving everything that they have. And his requests are wonderfully practical. Pray for protection from hostile opponents, acceptance of his ministry, open doors for the gospel, and the joy of fellowship with fellow believers. You see, prayer isn't just vaguely a good idea. It's spiritual heavy lifting. And then comes Paul's requests for prayer from the church in Ephesus. Paul doesn't ask for easier circumstances or for nicer prison accommodation. Rather, he asks for the right words to be spoken in that situation. In Ephesians 6, "Pray that when I open my mouth," he says, "the right words will be given to me. Pray that I will be bold." Now, every preacher, every church leader knows that feeling when it comes to the sermon, hours of preparation, prayer, standing up and hoping that our mouth cooperates with our brain. Paul wanted divine clarity and holy courage more than personal comfort. And then to the church in Thessaloniki, Paul's request was very simple. In 2 Thessalonians 3, he says, "Pray that the Lord's message will spread quickly and that we will be saved from sinful and evil people." Similarly to the church in Colossae, in Colossians 4, "Pray that God will open a door for our message. Pray that I will preach it clearly." Open doors, clear words, protected messengers. Those requests are wonderfully uncomplicated and just as relevant today as they were 2,000 years ago. How can we bless those that lead our churches? Let's pray for them. Brad and Rebecca, someone's praying.

0: Someone's Praying from Brad and Rebecca. So wrapping up this evening's program, as we've been thinking about blessing church leaders, praying for them, perhaps the most challenging question is whether our pastors, missionaries, evangelists, and ministry leaders need prayer. Well, going back to the Apostle Paul, he really settled that a long time ago. The better question is whether they can confidently say, I know people are praying for me. They're spending countless hours studying scripture, wrestling in prayer themselves, preparing sermons, caring for people, making decisions, faithfully serving, often under unseen pressures. So what they need is, yes, appreciation, but more than appreciation, they need intercession. Perhaps somewhere today, there's a sermon that will carry unusual power because someone prayed. Perhaps somewhere today, a discouraged church leader will keep going because someone prayed. A missionary will find an unexpected open door because someone prayed. Or a crisis never makes the news because someone quietly, faithfully, and persistently prayed. This week, when it comes to blessing those that lead God's church, let's encourage, let's bless, let's pray. See you next week.
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sounds there of ICF Worship. And that's a charity single, actually, in aid of Iraq and South Sudan called Higher. 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Stay with me because we'll have the latest news headlines in just a while, courtesy of the Premier Christian News team. And then we're going to swing into the final edition of Premier Drive on this afternoon, bringing you some stories from across the UK, including how we might share our faith, summer books that might be recommended. 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A bit of teaching on how we might be able to exert our authority more biblically from Pastor Creflo Dollar, and plenty more. Do stay with us. This is Premier Christian Radio. It's Friday afternoon.

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4: On the third day, a wedding took place at Cana in Galilee. Jesus' mother was there, and Jesus and his disciples had also been invited to the wedding. When the wine was gone, Jesus' mother said to him, "They have no more wine." "Woman, why do you involve me?" Jesus replied. "My hour has not yet come." His mother said to the servants, "Do whatever he tells you." Nearby stood six stone water jars, the kind used by the Jews for ceremonial washing, each holding from 80 to 120 litres. Jesus said to the servants, "Fill the jars with water." So they filled them to the brim. Then he told them, "Now, draw some out and take it to the master of the banquet." They did so, and the master of the banquet tasted the water that had been turned into wine. He did not realize where it had come from, though the servants who had drawn the water knew. Then he called the bridegroom aside and said, "Everyone brings out the choice wine first, and then the cheaper wine, after the guests have had too much to drink. But you have saved the best till now." What Jesus did here in Cana of Galilee was the first of the signs through which he revealed his glory, and his disciples believed in him. After this, he went down to Capernaum with his mother and brothers and his disciples. There they stayed for a few days.
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7: Good afternoon, I'm James Lewis. The MP for Thetford in Norfolk is condemning anti-immigration disorder in the town that broke out for a third consecutive night.
8: Over the last couple of days, it's crossed a line. Some of the language and the rhetoric, outright racism, frankly, that we've seen, there is a line that's been crossed between acceptable public peaceful protest and basic criminality and mob rule. And we have to call that out when it happens.
7: That's Labour's Terry Jeremy. Two more people were arrested during the latest unrest on Wednesday. Two police officers were taken to hospital. Norfolk's chief constable's warning anyone involved will face the full force of the law. A Church of England tribunal has found that a retired priest failed to act after being told about abuse by John Smythe. Premier's Anna Rhys Green has more.
9: Reverend Andrew Corns was told by one of John Smythe's victims in 1982 about the abuse he had suffered, but the Makin Review, which looked into abuse by John Smythe, found no evidence that Corns took any action in response. A disciplinary tribunal has now found that he failed to take appropriate action. He's been given a 12-month conditional discharge under the clergy discipline measure, meaning he will not face an immediate penalty. Reverend Corns was one of four complaints that have been referred to a tribunal or court for determination.
7: The Bishop of Blackburn's been telling Premier that adults in churches need to model a genuine Christian walk to counteract negative social media culture for teens. Right, Reverend Philip North tells Premier what came out of a recent youth forum in his diocese.
10: At one point in our strategy, we said we need to find, you know, celebrity role models to entice young people. They said, no, we don't. We just want real people.

0: On China, John Mulliar says all imprisoned leaders should be reunited with their families. And a Northern Irish MP is warning that farmers are facing a perfect storm this summer.
1: The weather is against us, regulation on the environment is against us, disease is against us, cost prices are rising. There's a policy uncertainty. I think government needs to grasp that. The pressure's on the farmers, especially in family farms, declining farm numbers.
0: The DUP's Jim Shannon has been sharing his concerns with Premier as the National Farmers Union says there could be a shortage of some foods amid drought. Wheat and oats are at risk, with livestock farmers also worried about their rationing plans for winter feed.
2: The weather, brought to you in partnership with In Touch Ministries, leading people around the world into a growing relationship with Jesus Christ.
0: A largely dry and sunny picture across much of the UK. Temperatures are feeling warm, particularly in the south. London is seeing around 25 degrees Celsius, while Cardiff is at 22. However, northern Scotland is the exception, experiencing cloudy skies and outbreaks of rain, with temperatures around 19 degrees in Aberdeen and 17 in Glasgow. Northern Ireland is mostly dry with sunshine, Belfast at 21 degrees, though patchy rain will arrive later. That's your latest from the Premier News team. For more stories from a Christian perspective, head to premierchristian.news.
3: This hour is brought to you by Kingdom Bank, the Christian bank that changes the way Christians use their savings to help churches across the UK to plant, build and grow.

He says to look up. I totally agree with him. That's Steve Stubb, or Teb, I should say. Steve Teb. My name is Charmaine Noble McLean. Stay with me because coming up, we're going to talk about sharing your faith here on Premier Drive. I hope you're doing well. Have you had a good afternoon? Hopefully that you have. And if you're struggling, stay with us. We've got plenty of things to encourage you and to keep you mind focused a bit more on Jesus. Sometimes the weeds of life do distract us, don't they? So join me, stay with us, because we'll have plenty of stories to explore, things to celebrate, and things that make us a bit more curious, perhaps, on the way.

0: Avalon.
1: Bill and Gloria Gaither. Some classics there with All Hail the Power. You're listening to Premier Christian Radio. We're going to talk a little bit about sharing your faith in just a while, but perhaps the root of that has to be knowing what the Word has to say. And here's how you can find out more.
2: Learning more about God and having a better understanding of His Word is important in Christian life. 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

0: Haven't heard that for a while. It's a lovely song, Casting Crowns, and All You've Ever Wanted. This is Premier Christian Radio on this Friday afternoon. It's just coming up to 16 minutes past two today. Now, sharing your faith, our faith, can sometimes feel like one of the hardest things to do, can't it? If we're being really honest, especially when people that we're trying to reach out ask questions about pain and suffering, how do we answer in the midst of that? Well, Andy Bannister, director of Solus, is one of the headline speakers at this year's New Horizon Festival, which took place earlier this week in Coleraine, Northern Ireland. And Premier Maria Rodriguez was there, caught up with him at the festival to unpack some of the topics he's been speaking about, as well as how we can approach conversations around suffering with wisdom. And then he goes on to talk about the opportunities to share our story of our relationship with God. Stay with us because this is really good.
1: Suffering is not caused by your standing with God being in a bad place, right? Because we're told right at the start that that Mary and Martha and Lazarus are a family that Jesus loves. Mary and Martha send word to Jesus. Jesus, the one that you love, has died, is sick. So I started by saying the first thing we need to deal with is suffering is not a result that we're bad Christians or we've done something wrong, because it's amazing how quickly we fall into that. Or thinking if we perform better, pray harder, go to church, do more, suffering won't happen. That's not the case. Then I talked about, I think, the fact that actually, if we just had the miracle, if it was just that Jesus raised Lazarus from the dead and that was it, that'd be great. But it's also not a lot of help because, like, well, he hasn't raised my loved one. And so it's impressive, but it doesn't do a lot. But I love the fact that Jesus doesn't stop there. He goes into that great declaration of who he is. I'm the resurrection and the life. And so the whole point of what happens with Lazarus is to point forward to that other tomb. Jesus calls Lazarus out of one tomb, but then Jesus is going to go into another tomb and will go through death himself so that he will one day say to us, come out. And then actually the story that I love that I ended with, there's this play written in 1925 by a playwright called Eugene O'Neill called Lazarus Laughed. And it explores the idea of, think about this for a moment, how would you intimidate Lazarus later in life after what he's been through? And so in that play, you know, Lazarus is preaching the gospel, the Romans arrest him, and the Roman Emperor Tiberius sort of says, you know, if you don't stop preaching the gospel, you know, we're going to kill you. And Lazarus is like, I don't care. And so he's sentenced to death. And literally as the flames start licking up around him as he's sentenced to death by burning, Lazarus just laughs and laughs. And he says, there is no death because of what he's been through. And I ended on the idea that when you really get that into your soul, it also gives us courage as well, because we know that death's not the end. So those were some of the things we explored and others, and hopefully, you know, with a lot of pastoral angle to it as
2: well. Yeah, really
1: well.
2: Powerful imagery. And just a reminder, you know, this whole death, where is your sting, you know, but hard for us when we're in the midst of all that we're going through.
1: Well, it's interesting that I talked about the fact that Mary and Martha, there's a lot of weeping in John 11. Mary and Martha, well, Mary particularly weeps, which is really interesting because it's only a, you know, we don't know the exact time zone, but a few months earlier, that she's been at the feet of Jesus earlier, listening. There's the famous Mary and Martha story. Martha's in the kitchen all busy, Mary sitting at the feet of the Lord listening. Well, in John 11, she's at the feet of Jesus weeping. And then those two words in the middle of the story, Jesus wept, is very powerful because Jesus knows what he's going to do, but he still shows us that in the face of death and suffering, weeping is the right thing. And the other verse I've been thinking about a lot, you know, I didn't bring it in last night, but in Revelation 21, at the end of the book of Revelation, Revelation 21 or 22, there's that great vision of the new heavens and the new earth, right? And it says that, you know, God will dwell with us and we will be his people. He will be walking with us. And it talks about him wiping away every tear from our eye. And I've been thinking about that a lot of late as we've been through some things as a family, thinking, you know what, even when we see Jesus face to face, there will still be some tears as we process what's happened and what it all means. But Jesus will wipe away the tears from our eye. And I love that the Bible has the honesty to go, crying's okay. It's okay. It's not the end of the story. It's part of the story. But Jesus, God will wipe away every tear from our eye.
2: Amen. That's a really powerful message, isn't it? And I think if we fix our gaze on heaven, then somehow it enables us to get through whatever challenges come our way during this time on earth. One of the themes that's come through in some of the conversations we've been having here at New Horizon is that for many, they come somewhere like this because they want to be topped up, encouraged in their
1: faith. Right.
2: But when they go back, don't always feel so equipped to be able to witness to their friends. And I know you were involved in a seminar earlier about trying to help people.
1: Yes.
2: Would you say you're quite a confident and bold evangelist, one of those people that has no problem with chatting to people, you know, wherever you happen to be?
1: Yes and no. So, yeah, so Michael Arts and I, he and I did that seminar together. And I think you're right. I think it's very easy to come to something like New Horizon. Last week I was at Keswick Convention across in England. Very easy to come. You're surrounded by Christians. It's really encouraging. 5,000 people singing together. You can feel, yes, we can do this. Then you walk out on Monday morning. You've got to be back in the office and it's not so easy. And I shared this morning, actually, initially when I was in the secular workplace, I was a terrible evangelist. I was very much an undercover Christian. I worked for the health service for my first job, and I said nothing about my faith. Absolutely nothing. Because I just had no idea where to begin. So I can totally identify people just clamming up. And I wish I knew then what I knew now. And even now, actually, I would say, look, people forget, if they see someone like myself or Michael Ott or Emil Ewing, whoever it is, standing on a stage, it's easy. We've got a platform, and people have brought their friends to hear us. We've still got the same challenges talking to our next door neighbour, or the person who serves you at the shop, or, you know, the person I meet when watching my son play sport or whatever. So it's the same challenges that we all have. But the good news is there, and I think Michael and I hopefully shared this morning, there are some really simple practical tools that you can learn that will help make conversations easier. And that's the key, is conversation. I think sometimes we think we have to have this gospel package mastered and presented and you download it on your friend. And we were saying this morning's seminar, no. It's about conversations. The more conversations you create with people, I mean, imagine this, like if just one in 50 of your conversations turns into a spiritual one, well, if you only have three or four conversations a week, you're only going to have two spiritual conversations a year. If you're always starting conversations with people, yes, some of them will only be the weather or the sport or whatever, but if you have 20 conversations a week, that's 1,000 conversations a year, and if one in 50, well, that's going to be 20 of those are going to be significant, right? So the more conversations we can have. So as Christians, let's be people who talk to people, start conversations, we're friendly, we're outgoing, and see how the Lord uses it.
0: Amen to that. That's Andy Bannister speaking. He's the director of Solus. He's an evangelist, a speaker, writer, and broadcaster, talking there with us live from New Horizon, which was taking place in Northern Ireland earlier this week. And you can listen to that interview again by heading over to our website, premier.plus, and search for Daytime on Premier. And don't forget, if you're out and about and you want to listen, you can also download the Premier Plus app, where you can find all of the great stories that we're covering, as well as listen to us live on the go. That's Premier Plus, available to you in your app store. Now, stay with me, because still to come, we've got more songs to encourage you. We're also going to talk about our planet and its brokenness, but there is hope in this story. So do stay with us. That's to come.

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Thank you for choosing Premier Christian Radio on this Friday afternoon. It's 27 minutes to three. A little later on, we're going to hear about some summer books and recommendations for that summer reading. I've also got a recommendation of my own to give to you, but you'll have to wait for it. Here's Davy Flowers.

0: To the Water, Davy Flowers, here on Premier Christian Radio. Summer reading on the way with an author and also one of the lead, actually, for the Woman Alive Book Club. Claire Musters talks to us about some books that have inspired her this summer and hopefully to encourage you to grab hold of something and read something that's good. But let's turn our attentions to the planet that we are standing on or living in, as floods and wildfires and earthquakes and other disasters seem to dominate our news. People are asking, if God is so powerful and so loving, why doesn't he stop this? Why doesn't he stop the suffering? Well, Sharon Dirk is an author, a speaker, apologist, and a former brain scientist. Wow, that's a CV. And she's written the book, Broken Planet. She had a chat with Premier's Mal Pope to explore what it means to believe in a good God and the world that can seem broken.
1: The world is both beautiful and broken. There is something very good about it, but there has something has also gone wrong. And although that doesn't answer all of our questions, it actually provides a home for what we intuitively sense to be the case, rather than telling us to ignore our pain or to kind of, you know, brush it under the carpet or go through some spiritual techniques that enable us to kind of sidestep it or transcend it. The Christian faith actually faces the question of suffering head on. And actually, even more than that, of course, we know that at the heart of the Christian faith is a God who knows what it is to suffer. A God who not only stepped into this world, but also suffered like us and for us, and somehow through his suffering made a way out of being under the weight of evil and suffering in our lives. And so I actually think the Christian faith has the most powerful, most persuasive response to the question of suffering. It doesn't shy away from it. It faces it head on, and it has a God that has scars. And actually, by his wounds, we are healed. It's the most extraordinary thing.
2: It is one of the questions that comes up in your normal life, isn't it? If you say you are a Christian, you say you have a faith, and it's one of the questions that people sort of throw at you as a dart. And you're told to always have an answer for the faith that is within you. But is it okay to say, I don't know?
1: I think we need wisdom. There's lots of ways I could respond to that. But I think firstly, when we're talking to someone, obviously we need wisdom to know, do they need just me to sit with them? Do they need an answer? Do they need a meal? Do they need their kids looking after so they can just have headspace? You know, we need wisdom to know what our response should be if somebody asks us a question. I actually, I'm going to be honest, I think we do need to equip ourselves a little bit so that we can respond, because these are big questions. And if we want our friends and family to consider the possibility of God, we do need to be ready to handle the questions that come to us. Now, that doesn't mean we need to be biblical experts with PhDs or anything like that. But in the New Testament, it does say to every believer, always be ready to give a reason for the hope that you have. And that's where we get, actually, it's the word answer. And always be ready to give a reason to anyone who asks you for the always ready to give an answer to anyone who asks you for the reason for the hope that you have. And the Greek word answer is where we get apologetics from. It's apologia in the Greek. And I think that we do all need to be ready to give reasons. But that can be kind of at different levels, depending on the kind of, you know, the kind of person we have, are the depth we would want to go into. But, you know, books such as Broken Planet, my earlier book, Why, and, you know, Amy O. Ewing has a book, Where Is God in All the Suffering? You know, these are not, they don't take that long to have a quick flick through and just get a few pointers and just sort of equip ourselves. And I know that there are many of us that say, I don't necessarily need any of that to believe because I know God and I know that he's real. And I'm not doubting or questioning that. But for someone outside the Christian faith, it's quite hard to understand that because they can't step inside your experience, if you see what I mean. So I think we do need to go to them a bit and start. If they've got a question on this, we do need to be a little bit ready to respond to their question.
2: God sometimes allows things, I mean, this sounds terrible now, allows things to happen, or things happen to people which they can either build up their own strength or be used in the future. Can it be strengthening your faith, and can it put you in a position where you can be useful in the future?
1: Absolutely. I mean, God can use all things for good. And it's, you know, he says in Romans that he does work all things for good. But I think we have to be careful not to slip into the making the error that the good that God can bring out of something is the reason that it happened. Sometimes we will never fathom the reason for the things that some people have gone through. We will never fathom that this side of eternity, and trying to, in a way, under it sort of is an attempt to try and diminish what they've been through. There are some things that people face that make no sense, that are unfathomable. Now, we can carry them to Jesus, but sometimes that's the only thing we can do. Mm-hmm. And the question of purpose in it, it can just be very hard to fathom. The reason that things happen is because the world is broken and beautiful, but broken, and we're all caught up in it. And we're all caught up in all kinds of different ways, which is why we all have our different experiences of suffering. Everyone knows what it's like, but we've all experienced different things very often. But I think pastorally, we can get into hot water when we try and impose that on somebody else, a hurting person. God is letting you go through this so that .. Whatever it is, I think we just need to hold more complexity and more mystery about these things, and just be with people and sit with them and pray with them and let God do what he wants to do in it and bring what he wants to bring.
0: I love that. That's the voice of Sharon Dirks, and she's an author, speaker, apologist, and former brain scientist, speaking to Mal Pope earlier this week on Daytime. And if you'd like to hear that again, you can listen to it, the full interview, by searching for Daytime on Premier by heading over to our website, premier.plus, or you can download the app, premier.plus, same name, and find lots of great stories there, including that one I've just shared with you. 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

0: Luke Hellenbroth with Up and Alive. Amen to that. You're listening to Premier Christian Radio with me, Charmaine Noble-McLean. Now, what's the best book you have read so far this year? Have you even read a book this year? No judgment from me. Honestly, there isn't. Because listen, to be honest with you, the bookshelf next to my bed is full of books.
1: One that I have found incredibly helpful is What Grows in Weary Lands by Tish Harrison Warren. It's about resilience, but it's about those times where we feel like we're really weary, we're in a desert place. She found herself in one of those herself and found herself drawing on the wisdom of the desert fathers and mothers. So she goes back to some ancient practices. She goes back to liturgy. And I think that's something that seems to be coming up quite a lot, actually. If you look at the rise of young people joining churches, they seem to be going for liturgy. It's like those handholds, those things of faith that are helpful grounding practices. And it might have been looking at ancient practices, but for me it felt a bit like a breath of fresh air. And I think there's quite a few books around at the moment that are looking at spiritual growth, spiritual practices, discipleship, just in that kind of way. And she's a great writer. I've loved every one of her books. So I spent a long time with that and really enjoyed it, covered it in the Women Alive book club.
2: So the title again?
1: What Grows in the Weary Lands.
2: And the author?
1: Tish Harrison Warren.
2: Okay. Now, there seem to be more Christian books available maybe now than ever before. What makes a book stand out to you? And what makes you say, wow, as somebody who has to recommend books to other people, this one really is worth recommending? What are you looking for?
1: That is the million-dollar question. It can be quite tricky because I am overwhelmed by the choice that there is. There are, literally thousands of books around. I think I try and have a real variety, a different flavour, different authors from different backgrounds. But for me, I think it really has to have some kind of personal connection. I think in my own life, in my own work, in what I do, I think authenticity is a real key. And for me, I think that's what I found readers love as well. So there's something, it feels real. It feels like the author, I'm particularly thinking of nonfiction here, that it feels like the author has given a part of themselves, but also there's something that resonates for me and that I think a wider readership would love to grab hold of as well, that actually that would work in my own life, or that resonates for where I am right now, where I think many of us are right now. So there's just some kind of connection.
0: Certainly is. Thank you to Claire. She's a writer, author and editor, and hosts the Premier Woman Alive Book Club podcast. And if you'd like to find out more about books that are available to read, you can also pick up some ideas from the latest edition of Premier Christianity magazine, which features actually near the back reviews of all

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1: This hour is brought to you by Kingdom Bank, the Christian bank that puts your savings to work, supporting churches, Christian charities, and those

0: It's called Nothing Can Stop Me, Out of the Ashes here on Premier Praise. A little later on, we're going to talk about those people who are caught up in the world of scamming, the vulnerable, not necessarily the ones at the end of the phone, but the ones who are behind the scams, who've been caught up in the world of criminal activity. That's coming up. We've also got some great songs for you, including the afternoon with me, Charmaine Noble-McLean.
1: We are gathering

0: Mr. Matt Redmond, and let everything that has breath praise the Lord, and yes, and amen to that. Later on, we're going to be hearing about the horrible industry of exploitation in the world of scammers. More on that.
1: Maybe you have to work at night, or maybe there are times when you just can't sleep. Either way, if you're looking for a friend, some rich and inspiring words, together with some great music, then make sure you join me, Michael Fanstone, for Hope in the Night, weekday mornings between 1 and 4. Yes, it's music, Bible readings, and me during those long, dark hours of the night. Hope in the Night, Monday to Friday from 1 a.m.

My name is Chevelle Franklin. Thank you very much, Voice from the Caribbean. And we head to the UK now for a classic from Mr. Graham Kendrick. And on the way, we're looking at forced scammers. What can be done about those who are caught up the vulnerable?

0: What a classic from Graham Kendrick, The Servant King. This is Premier Christian Radio with me, Charmaine Noble McLean. Now, have you ever fallen for a scam? We've all seen them. You probably have your phones plagued by scam calls, right? And suspicious texts, you know, the too good to be true investment opportunities or the, hi, I know you message that appears out of nowhere on your phone, but
1: let me tell you a story. So I was talking to a survivor of forced scamming yesterday. We'll call him Gavesh. He was 30. He was looking for a job because he'd lost his job. He'd been working in the tourism industry in his own country. Very well qualified, educated. And that's the interesting thing here as well, is that the types of people who are being tricked into these scams are not necessarily the people that you might have imagined. These are people with university degrees, very tech savvy. That's who the scammers are looking for, because they need them to be tech savvy to operate the scams. So Gavesh is looking for a job. He sees a job advertised online in Bangkok, and he applies for it. Seems legitimate to him. He even does tests, interviews, typing tests. Gets the job. His flights are paid for. Flies to Bangkok. Gets to Bangkok. Is met by somebody who puts him in a car. Drives him 7 hours to the border with Mae Sot, bordering Myanmar. And at which point he is forced across the river, which is the border, met by people who are armed with guns and told, you're coming with us now. And then he finds himself in this massive compound, 10-foot high walls, barbed wire on top, armed guards around it. It's literally the size of a small town. I've seen it. I went to the border myself and looked across. It literally looks like a town. You've got office blocks, apartment buildings. And his passport's taken, his phone's taken, and he's told your job is actually to scam people around the world.
2: So having given us this revelation this morning, Molly, that this is going on, for someone who's listening, who's been targeted by a scam, and it must be pretty well all of us, I should think, when the scams happen, it's difficult, I think, certainly when you're on the phone and you're in the middle of something and the phone rings and it's somebody trying to offer you something you don't want, it's difficult to feel sympathy for the person whose voice you can hear. So how do we hold both truths together, that scams cause real harm, but some of those carrying them out are also victims? I mean, it's getting complicated, isn't it?
1: It is complicated. And I think that's the reality, is that we're victims at multiple levels here. And we've got to feel sympathy both for the person who's being scammed and for potentially the scammer. Now, not all scammers are human trafficking victims. But I think what's important to remember here is that is not to engage with a scammer, even if you think, could this person be a victim of human trafficking? As hard as that sounds, it actually helps the scamming organizations if you engage, because that's exactly what they want you to do. So we would say, even if you get a scam call or text and you think that, you know, you wonder if it could be a human trafficking victim, don't try and engage them in conversation. Don't engage. Don't send money. Don't click. Report it as spam, because that's actually the most useful thing you can do. And if you do want to do something to help, you know, get involved with supporting organizations like IJM and others who are, you know, working on the front lines of this crime and trying to stop it at source and trying to help governments globally, tech companies, financial institutions to do more to be able to stop these scams before they happen.
2: So what's going to happen next, Molly? Do governments have a role to play? Do technology companies have a role to play? Does law enforcement have a role to play? Because these networks need to be dismantled, don't they?
1: They absolutely do. That's the only way that this is going to stop. And that requires governments around the world working together to put pressure on these criminal networks to stop their activities, to do more cross-border investigations and lead to more arrests. The UK government has actually done quite a lot of asset seizures of some of the criminal gangs behind these kinds of scams. We need to see tech companies doing more to take down fraudulent recruitment adverts and to disrupt scams happening on their platforms. And financial institutions doing the same thing, stopping scams on their platforms. And so there's just so much that all of us can be doing. And we want to see international law enforcement playing their role as well. And so there is so much to do. And part of this starts with just everyone being aware that it's happening and the scale that it's happening at and the threat that it poses globally.
2: So, Molly, very briefly, two prayer pointers.
1: Wow, only two. Okay. So I would say, let's pray firstly for the people who are trapped inside scam compounds right now. I mean, I can't imagine anything much worse personally than having no freedom. So let's be praying for people who are waking up right now, maybe in the middle of the night, being forced to do a 12-hour shift and under threat of fear and violence. And let's also pray that the world wakes up. That's my second one. Let's pray that governments take action and make this a really serious action point for them. Let's pray that, that we just see some change. I think that's the biggest thing.
0: It's awful, isn't it? That's the voice of Molly Hodson, who is from the International Justice Mission, sharing the hidden reality behind the scam messages that many of us receive every day. And as we've heard, behind some online fraud operations are not just criminals, but real victims themselves. And we pray for change in those spaces.
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7: Psalm 149. Praise the Lord. Sing to the Lord a new song, his praise in the assembly of his faithful people. Let Israel rejoice in their Maker. Let the people of Zion be glad in their King. Let them praise his name with dancing and make music to him with tambourine and harp. For the Lord takes delight in his people. He crowns the humble with victory. Let his faithful people rejoice in this honour and sing for joy on their beds. May the praise of God be in their mouths and a double-edged sword in their hands, to inflict vengeance on the nations and punishment on the peoples, to bind their kings with fetters, their nobles with shackles of iron, to carry out the sentence written against them. This is the glory of all his faithful people. Praise the Lord.
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fails to comfort when my heart.

0: Tim Hughes, leader of Gas Street Church in Birmingham, with that song, When the Tears Fall. Just hearing great news, actually, and congratulations to you, Tim, on signing that new record deal with Integrity Music. So we're looking forward to hearing what the Lord is going to be saying through you and the new music that we'll hear coming soon. That's really great. Later on, we've got a lovely version of Shine, Jesus, Shine. But first of all, England's rivers and lakes are in poor health. That's according to New Environment Agency review, with just over 15% of rivers and fewer than 7% of lakes rated in good ecological condition. The report highlights pollution from sewage, farm runoff and chemicals. But how did we get here and what on earth can be done? Well, Premier's Michael Fanstone spoke to Claire Fussell, who is a campaign director at Operation NOAH, leading projects that equip churches and Christians to respond to climate change.
1: I think a big source of that pollution is from water companies, and water companies need to take responsibility for the overflow of sewage and wastewater into our water sources, particularly through heavy rainfall. Last year alone, water companies in England discharged raw sewage into waterways for a record-breaking total of over 3.6 million hours, which is just shocking, isn't it? Across nearly 500,000 individual spills. So we need to really tighten up regulations and enforcement against water companies. But also another big driver of that pollution is agricultural pollution, and that includes pesticide and chicken manure runoff from fields and farms. And agriculture is now one of the largest sources of nutrient pollution, and that fuels algal blooms, reduces oxygen for fish and insects, and generally really is poor for the health of our rivers. And I mean, we're a climate charity, and of course we would say that climate change is another factor, because we have hotter summers, and that means that our rivers are drying up, which concentrates the contaminants in our rivers. It becomes more concentrated. But then when we do have rain, it's much more intense, and that leads to these overflows of sewage, which worsens the problem. So it's a bit of a perfect storm. And successive governments have just failed to take strong enough measures to curb water pollution and the fossil fuels that are driving climate change. So we're calling on the government to do both, to have strong climate action, but also strong water action.
2: I mean, what you've just outlined, it is a huge mountain to climb, isn't it? What practical steps can churches and individual Christians who feel passionately about this do to take care for the creation, particularly where they live?
1: Sometimes we can feel a bit hopeless when we look at the scale of the problem and we think, gosh, we have some of the worst waterways in Europe. But actually, if you flip that around, that is reason for hope, because other places are doing it better. And we have an opportunity to learn from how other countries like the Netherlands have really cleaned up their waterways and put pressure on our governments to do the same. So I think there are probably two ways that we can act as good stewards of God's creation. And we certainly can't stand by and do nothing and watch God's world get trashed. So first and foremost, Operation NOAH is part of the Clean Water Now campaign. And that's a campaign backed by 40 plus different environmental organisations, not all Christian, but some Christian ones as well. And that campaign calls on the government to set enforceable clean water targets and have strict pollution limits for regions and catchments covering all polluting sectors in our society. And we're also calling for a ban on these forever chemicals, these PFAS chemicals that just don't break down, and to set enforceable environmental requirements for water companies and to tighten agricultural pollution rules as well. So you can all be part of that. Everybody can bit to play a role. If you search for Clean Water Now, it will take you to a link that you can email your MP and show them that you care and that you demand a stronger water act. Now is the time. It's a once in a generation opportunity, as our government is legally obliged to provide a water act by early 2027. So now is the time that we all need to act and to enforce that and put forward our demands as Christians.
0: That's Claire Fussell, who is the campaign director for Operation NOAH, where she leads initiatives that equip our churches and Christians to respond to climate crisis, talking there about the increasing problem of the health of our waters in lakes, rivers here in the United Kingdom. Stay with me, because on the way, we're going to hear from Creflo Dollar, Pastor Creflo Dollar of Changing Your World, on how we can better exercise the authority that the Lord has given to us, using our health as an example.
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1: Prabhu Yesu Ji, Sanu Padkate, Apne Pyar Dinal Pante, Amin.
0: I pray the world experiences you in a new way.
2: And that your spirits move across the earth to shine a light in the dark places to bring unity and love.
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2: I pray this in Jesus' name. 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

shine, shine bright, O Lord. 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Shine, Lord Jesus, cast a clear review. Lift up these burdens. Draw hearts and eyes

0: That's All Nations with their version of Shine, Jesus, Shine. We love that. You're listening to Premier Christian Radio with me, Charmaine Noble-McLean, as we head towards 4 o'clock on this Friday afternoon. Hope that you're well and looking forward to a lovely weekend as well. Whatever you're doing, don't forget you can keep Premier with you on the go by using the Premier.plus app available in your app store for free. Now, how do we respond to the question of healing? Jesus healed and at the same time gave his disciples and therefore us authority over many things. Here's Pastor Creflo Dollar on how we should think about such matters.
1: Are you following me now? Our position, not our performance. You're operating from a finished work, not trying to make something happen, not trying to finish something. You're operating from something's already finished. So I'm going to pray concerning healing. I'm not going to God begging him to heal me. Healing is finished. So I am now, everything I do, my praise, my prayer, is operating from the finished work. I'm operating from the finished work, from who I am in Christ Jesus. Now, when people say you have to exercise your authority, it doesn't mean straining and forcing something to happen. It means agreeing with what already is true and then speaking and acting from that place. My authority says, I agree that that's already true. And from the place that that's already true, whatever I say, I'm going to say it from that place of the finished works of Jesus. I'm going to act from that place of the finished works of Jesus. So what I speak is going to be it's going to be finished. It's not going to be, oh, God, please, please, Lord, take care of me, or please, God, deliver me. It's going to be, ooh, I thank you for your goodness that I am delivered, and you've already delivered me from that. And I enter into a rest. I enter into the same place, and I'm speaking from that place of it is finished. And then I'm acting from that place. You know how pitiful we can act sometimes. No, I'm acting from the place of it's finished. I was trying my best to demonstrate that to you guys when I was dealing with cancer and shingles and all of that. But you know how folks is, they call me, what's wrong with Pastor? just trust him. Well, he getting real skinny. Yeah. You know, I was trying to buy smaller suits so you wouldn't know it, but I realized the suits got smaller and I got smaller. But I'm not going to, like, go around talking about, well, you know, I got cancer and I got blood clots around my lungs, you know, but God is good. No, it's too late for all that. You know, spoke that and then talking about, but God is good, but you're not speaking from the place that you believe it's finished. And you're not speaking from the place that you believe you're seated with him, so you have the right to act on God's behalf while you're in the earth because you're seated with him. And that's who I am. I am the healed. I am not the sick. I am the delivered. I am not the in bondage. I am the provided for, the prosperous one. I'm not the broke one and always walking around with an empty pitcher. That ain't who I am. Even though it looks like who I am, don't be moved by what it looked like. Don't be moved by what it sounds like. That's not who I am. And Christian people keep saying, well, that just sounds too deep. How's it working for you? Keep doing all of those stuff. It's not. The only thing you do is you go around and you look and sound religious with no evidence.
0: That's the voice there of No Nonsense, Creflo Dollar, leader of the ministry Changing Your World, which you can hear tonight at 9:30 p.m. Do check that out. 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You've got podcasts. 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Coming up in the next hour and after the latest news headlines, we're going to hear about social media and what one bishop has to say about the plans to create a ban. We'll also hear from our friend from Down Under, Bernie Dimet, in today's edition of A Different Perspective.

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7: We are hard-pressed on every side, but not crushed. Perplexed, but not in despair. Persecuted, but not abandoned. Struck down, but not destroyed. Therefore, we do not lose heart, though outwardly we are wasting away.
8: On DAB, yet inwardly on the app, we are being and online, day by day. 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
7: For
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7: our light
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7: And momentary troubles
9: Hello,
7: are achieving
9: I'm Kelly
7: for
9: Valencia.
7: Us an eternal
9: Norfolk's
7: glory
9: Chief Constable
7: that far
9: says his officers have had to escort
7: so we fix
9: people
7: our eyes
9: away
7: not
9: as people
7: on what is
9: tried
7: seen,
9: to kick down doors
7: what is
9: and
7: unseen.
9: Break the windows of houses
7: what is
9: because
7: seen is
9: they
7: temporary,
9: thought asylum seekers
7: but what is
9: were
7: unseen
9: inside.
7: Is eternal.
9: Two more people were arrested last night on a third consecutive
10: Coming up, wherever you are, keep in touch with the weather
9: Parents
10: this summer.
9: A one-year-old
10: brought to you in partnership with In Touch Ministries, leading people
9: tests.
10: Around the world into a growing relationship with Jesus Christ.
9: Eight leaders of the underground Zion Church in China have been told they're to be put on trial next week. Persecution watchdog China Aid believes authorities have accelerated the proceedings before Donald Trump and Xi Jinping meet again in September. And a church in Litchfield
11: Hello,
9: has
11: I'm
9: been
11: Kelly
9: conducting
11: Valencia.
9: Baptisms.
11: The head of Norfolk's police force
9: the
11: has warned those
9: and
11: involved in anti-immigration protests that they'll face
9: the
11: full force of the law.
9: Reverend
11: Four
9: Jean
11: people
9: Trude
11: have now been arrested and two police officers treated in hospital after three nights of unrest in Thetford. Scores of protesters attempted to enter properties suspected of housing asylum seekers, with frightened families escorted away by police. Chief Constable Paul Sanford says social media is primed.
12: They're making assumptions on the basis of potential mistruths that they've heard online. Innocent people who've lived in Thetford for a long time may well have these people banging on their door next. It's never right for people to behave and act in this way.
11: Two parents have been charged following the death of their baby boy. It happened on Merseyside 3 years ago. Stevie Schillingall has the details.
13: One-year-old Mayro Johnson passed away in hospital in St. Helens in August 2023. Tests showed he died of severe malnutrition and a condition usually triggered by going without food for a long time. Another child was also found to be neglected and underdeveloped. 26-year-old Adam Johnson and Kylie Smith, who's 25, are accused of causing or allowing the death of a child. They're due to appear in court next week.
9: There is a warning from the Environment Agency that storage in England's reservoirs has dropped 3% in a week. More worryingly, there's been a 12% fall in the long-term average for this time of year. Some of those now classed as exceptionally low include Blagan in Somerset and Hanningfield in Essex. In other news, a Church of England tribunal has found that a retired priest failed to act after being told about abuse by John Smythe. Premier's Anna Rees-Green has more.

0: Reverend Corns was one of four complaints that have been referred to a tribunal or court for determination.
1: And eight leaders of the underground Zion Church in China have been told they're to be put on trial next week. That's despite founder pastor Ezra Jin having been freed last month after discussions between Xi Jinping and Donald Trump. Persecution watchdog China Aid believes authorities have accelerated the proceedings before the two presidents meet again in September. It's described the proceedings as a global test of religion freedom, judicial independence and US-China diplomatic relations.
2: The weather, brought to you in partnership with

Hillsong Worship and Hosanna. This is Premier Christian Radio, bringing you all the latest news. A little bit later on, we'll be hearing from a bishop who responds to the news that the social media giant Meta has been ordered to pay over £400 million to address the harm caused to children on its platforms. So social media is back up on the news agenda again. We're going to hear a Christian perspective on this a little bit later on. Probably quite important for you as we think about what our children are doing over the summer holidays. And a little bit later on, we take a different perspective on the world and our lives with the lovely Bernie Diamond, our friend from Australia.

0: It's called Revelation Song from Shane, and Shane, more great songs for you, reminding you that God is really good. We're talking social media as well a little bit later on. But you know, everything always draws back to what the Word of God has to say. So if you'd like to hear more Bible teaching, have a listen to this.
1: Would you like to understand your Bible more deeply? Have you wondered what a particular book is saying to you today? Can the Bible speak to your situation? Find out the answers to these questions by listening from 6 this evening for some inspired Bible teaching from around the world.

0: Vanetta Lynch, and I need to hear, don't we all? Well, good hello. I was going to say good morning. Hello and good afternoon to you. My name's Charmaine Noble-McLean. If you've just joined us, you're listening to Premier Christian Radio, bringing you news and from a Christian perspective throughout the day, and also the stories that matter, you know, hearing about expressions of Christianity across the UK and the world. But this morning, the social media giant Meta has been ordered to pay over £420 million to address the harm caused to children on its platform. Now, the company, which owns Facebook, Instagram, WhatsApp, says it disagrees with both rulings and it will appeal. It comes out as a survey revealed nearly 85% of 16 and 70-year-olds will opt out of voluntary restrictions on social media apps. The curfew, which was announced by Keir Starmer last month, will see the introduction of settings to restrict teenagers from accessing these sites between midnight and 6 a.m. in the morning. Now, nearly half of young people questioned by CensusWide said they still want to be able to speak to their friends and family during those hours. Someone who is opposed a blanket ban on social media for under 16s is the Bishop of Blackburn, the Right Reverend Philip North, and he says a blanket ban on the apps would be a blunt instrument.
1: I think that, you know, the thing is, anyone who works much with teenagers is in constantly enduring the experience of being outmaneuvered. When I run an annual youth holiday, I'm outmaneuvered constantly, verbally, technologically, emotionally, logistically, in every possible sense. Teenagers are very clever, very ingenious, and very good at sharing learning with each other. And so they will simply find their ways round using all sorts of clever devices and techniques that we can barely imagine about, bans that adults seek to impose. That's why in Australia, it's reckoned that 80 to 90% of Australian teenagers are still on social media. So this is why this kind of blanket ban looks good in the headlines. And it looks like the government is doing something, taking a proactive approach to this and is facing down the social media companies and winning political friends. It's not going to impact the lives of teenagers one little bit. They'll just find ways around it.
2: And you're on your way to a youth camp right now. You mentioned there your work with young people. Do you see any attitudes among them to a ban or a proposed curfew? Are they talking about it or do they just not care?
1: I think most of them are pretty passionately opposed to it. Not all. Well, last year's youth event I did, I reckon it was about three quarters opposed a ban, a quarter supported it, which is interesting in itself. But the most intelligent ones, I think, are saying, why are we being punished for the sins of the social media companies? You know, we've seen this morning Meta called by a judge a public nuisance. It seems to me our actions should be against social media companies rather than against young people. So we should be imposing a really strong duty of care on social media companies. We should be getting them to ban how their platforms are used for bullying, ban doom scrolling and other things like that. Social media becomes a safe place. We should also be imposing big taxes on social media companies and using that to fund better youth provision. Because the big problem I think we've got in this country is that we've really thinned out life for our young people. So many opportunities have been cut back, stripped away. Loads of parents are nervous allowing their children out. So there's very little opportunity for unsupervised time together with other young people. So much has been taken back by a reduced school curriculum, by the slashing of youth services and so on. So life is very thin for many young people. And I think if we're going to ban, we also need to think, what do we put in its place? How do we have a whole new deal for our young people so that actually social media becomes boring? Because, you know, what I'll be seeing at the Satellites event is those young people who won't be staring into their mobile phones because they're so excited about what that event is doing and so much more enjoying being with each other.
2: Yeah, I mean, can the church then play a role in this kind of alternative? Do you think churches are, you know, accurately understanding young people enough to put those options in place? Or do you think the kind of current offering of, you know, maybe a Sunday school, maybe a youth club in the week isn't kind of enticing enough to oppose the social media and the screens?
1: I think the church's role is absolutely critical. A, because we offer so much youth ministry already, and, you know, in many places, we're investing more into it. And B, because we offer such a captivating narrative for your life. You've got a plan. You've got a purpose. God has given you gifts for a reason. Use them to serve. You know, this, it's a fabulous, fabulous life that we're offering to young people. So the churches, this is a real opportunity to step up and invest in really good youth ministry and good opportunities. And there's some great stuff going on, actually, and some great stuff in our local churches. I don't think we should run ourselves down, but we should be doing more, particularly with the 12 to 18 age range.
2: And you mentioned earlier that, you know, teenagers are smart, they're switched on, and the clever ones are going to get around this. And it can sometimes seem like maybe these national conversations are politicians and, you know, so-called experts talking down to young people who actually just want to feel like they're in the driving seat of their own life. If there was any kind of tip or advice for youth workers and for parents in churches who feel at a bit of a loss of how to break through the screens and connect with their young people, what would you say to them this morning?
1: I'd say you don't need to pretend you're a social media influencer. You need to be the person who God has made you. Now, we've got a youth forum in the Diocese of Blackburn, and their reflections are absolutely fascinating. At one point in our strategy, we said we need to find, you know, celebrity role models to entice young people. They said, no, we don't. We just want real people we know in our congregations. I think what many people in churches forget is just how important every member of a congregation is to those young people. And how, you know, our last youth forum, some young people were saying young people drift from church because it doesn't seem like other members of the congregation are serious about what they're believing. Some young people say we go to church because that's the place where we meet with, engage with the older generation, and we love to hear their stories. So actually, we don't need our churches to pretend they're social media companies. We just need to be good churches, believing sincerely in Jesus Christ, living the Christian life authentically and listening to young people and giving them space. We don't need to be kind of, you know, media superstars. We just need to be ourselves authentically and passionately.
0: That was the right Reverend Richard Philip North, the Bishop of Blackburn. He was speaking to Premier's Anna Rees Green about the changes and the opportunities which come from social media for young people. A new survey reveals that 85% of those who would be in the target for a curfew on apps like Instagram and Facebook between midnight and 6 a.m. would choose to ignore it, and the Bishop agrees. 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I wonder what your thoughts are. 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On the way, we have a different perspective on life, courtesy of our friend Bernie Dimet. That's on the way.

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0: New One Worship with their version of Shine, Jesus, Shine. We've got another classic on the way for you, Waymaker. That's coming up before we get to 6 o'clock this evening. But first of all, and I'm always excited to hear this man.
1: Insecurity, it's out there in plague proportions. Ruined relationships, ruined lives. If you know someone who suffers from insecurity, what's the greatest gift that you can give them? Hi, I'm Bernie Diamond, and welcome again to the program as we take a look at your sense of security or insecurity from a different perspective. And do stick with me because very soon I'll be telling you about my latest life application book. It's called Walking with the Spirit, and I'd love to send you a free copy to help you live the amazing life that God always intended. Over the last few days on A Different Perspective, we've been looking at this whole issue of insecurity. We all have some insecurities, some areas in our lives, work or personal or emotional, that we're sensitive about. When someone treads on that spot, it hurts, and we withdraw or we come out punching. Over the last 20 years or so, I've worked in about 200 organisations across Europe, North America, Asia, Australia, New Zealand, right across a lot of cultures, and I'm here to tell you that insecurity is a universal problem. I have enough stories and examples to write a book on the subject, a really thick book. Over that time, I've come to the conclusion that our failure to deal effectively, lovingly, sensitively, kindly with insecurity, other people's and our own, is one of the biggest sources of pain, conflict, and disappointment on this planet. If there were just one thing that you and I could do to alleviate that, what would it be? Insecurity is actually about fear. Often it's quite narrow and specialised in people's lives, and it's different for each one of us. Different people have insecurities in different parts of their lives. Some of them are worried about what people think. Others feel insecure about how they look or what they sound like. And insecurity features differently in terms of magnitude. Some people are really insecure. Others just have the odd little bit of insecurity here and there. But when we have fear, fear is real. My fear is real to me. When I was in the army, one of the things that we did in training was to rappel out of helicopters. And you were flying along in a helicopter, sitting on the floor. You got the signal to go out onto the skids, which meant you had to roll over on your stomach, dangle your legs out of the helicopter while it was still flying along, and then stand on the skids. But Bernie's little legs were too short, so I had to jump out onto the skids. And that was a scary thing. And standing there on the skids and then going down into the position where you would rappel out of the helicopter, I have to tell you, it was kind of counterintuitive to my understanding of heights. And I was pretty scared each time that I had to do it, notwithstanding the fact that when I'd done it, it was quite a buzz. And no matter how you dismiss my irrational fear of height, it's real. It forms a part of my reality. You can talk to me about it. You can get me to the point of accepting that the fear is irrational. You can get me to agree that I need to do something about it. But I tell you, the next time I'm in that helicopter, the next time I get into that situation again, the insecurity and the fear can be there. And when we experience fear, we have a natural instinct to protect ourselves. I believe that there's a gift that we can give to someone around us who suffers from insecurity, a gift worth more than gold, a gift that they will treasure for the rest of their lives. The gift comes in two parts. Part one is to understand their fear. I read a quote once, I can't remember who said this, but they said something like this: if we only knew and understood the hurts and the pains in the past and the lives of our enemies, it would be enough to disarm any intention of hostility in our hearts. Think about that. As we're walking through life and relationships, and we run into somebody's insecurity and they react, they blow up like a landmine that we could never have seen or predicted, and these people explode in our face, we have a choice to make. We can pull them apart, we can talk badly of them, we can cut them off, we can have enough with them. We can just stop and choose not to react. We can choose to regroup, to investigate, to figure out, to understand, to discover what their insecurity is. When people are afraid, when people are feeling pain, no matter how irrational you and I think it might be, right? But when that person is feeling pain or feeling threatened, their natural instinct to protect themselves is going to come into play. And instead of punishing them, maybe we should understand them. Jesus said, love your enemy. It's not a platitude. It's not a rule. It's not some anachronistic thing written in a book 2,000 years ago. It's real. And I believe that a big part of loving your enemy is doing exactly that. When someone reacts badly to us and attacks us or talks behind our backs or does whatever it is that they do, we can choose to punish them by cutting them off or doing exactly the same back to them. Or we can say, I wonder why they did that. I wonder what it is in their makeup that caused them to do that. And we can take it as an opportunity to get to know them so that we can understand what little insecurity in the recesses of their hearts and minds causes this sort of behavior. The second part of this gift of life is now supporting them through that fear. If insecurity is about fear and reacting to irrational fears, maybe it's a little bit like a car accident. You know, when someone has a car accident and they have to go through rehabilitation, sometimes months just to learn to walk again or to learn to use their arms again, they do exercise over and over and over again. It's challenging. It's painful. They need people who specialize in rehabilitation. And sometimes they feel defeated. Sometimes they need support. So often, insecurities come from emotional car crashes. They come from bad things that have happened to people in the past. They come from ineffective behaviors that they've learned from their parents or their teachers or their work colleagues. Well, if someone reacts badly because of an emotional car crash, is it any different? If low esteem is about dealing with fears and insecurities, should we punish and reject people for that? Or should we suffer through it with them? Help them to get over it. Help them to get through. Just accept them just as they are and love them unconditionally. Love your enemy. What a gift. What a breath of life that would be. Now, there's a warning here. Don't try this at home. You need to be an expert. Come on. There's a cost. Rehabilitation is a long-haul thing. And along the way, an insecure person is going to hurt people. An insecure person is going to lash out at people. An insecure person will have a go at us and try and hurt us and probably will hurt us. But steadily, day by day, week by week, what they get from us is love. Straight talking, faithfulness, and love. How many times? How long? 7 times? No, 77 times. 100 times, 177 times. It's hard. It takes a lot of effort, takes a lot of guts, but what a gift. Insecurity is about fear, about reacting and protecting ourselves from harm. It can be irrational, it can be unbalanced, and it ruins lives and ruins relationships. What's the one thing, the only thing, that can rehabilitate someone from that place? Love, faithfulness, unconditional acceptance, day after day. So that deep in their soul, they learn for themselves that there is no reason to fear. God's like that. He's slow to anger, full of compassion, and abounding in love. In our fast food culture, hanging in there with someone, accepting them and helping them through their insecurities is grossly counterintuitive. There are so many people, so many relationships, so much entertainment, so many things that we could be doing that instinctively, the moment someone displays bad behavior through insecurity, we just cut them off. And yet, Jesus said, love your enemy. Hang in there with them. Be that source of perfect love for them that teaches them through life that they don't have to be afraid anymore. If we search deep inside, if we really think about that, go on, tell me God's got it wrong. Messy, have you noticed? And when the stuff we're going through threatens to derail us altogether, well, what we desperately need is a helping hand. That's why I'd so love to send you a free copy of my latest book, Walking with the Spirit. And with the life application questions at the end of each chapter, you'll be able to chew things over to really apply God's Word right into the circumstances you're facing today. Because God's Word, man, it's alive and active. Amen? So I'm praying that through this book, he'll help you experience the power of God firsthand. You can request your free copy right now at christianityworks.com. You'll see that offer right there toward the top of the homepage. Just click on it, Pop in your name and email, and that ebook will be on its way to your inbox in just seconds. 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Hey, thank you so much for joining me. I'm Bernie Diamond. Catch you again, same time Monday, with a different perspective.
0: Thank you so much, Bernie. Looking forward to catching up with you again next week, as you said, on Monday, around this time here on Premier Christian Radio. Here's Mandisa with a lovely version of Waymaker, Promise Keeper, and all of the other names that we can give and ascribe to our Lord.

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11: Hello, I'm Kelly Valencia. The head of Norfolk Police Force has warned those involved in anti-immigration protests that they'll face the full force of the law. Four people have now been arrested and two police officers treated in hospital after three nights of unrest in Thetford. Scores of protesters attempted to enter properties suspected of housing asylum seekers, with frightened families escorted away by police. Chief Constable Paul Sanford says social media is partly to blame.
12: They're making assumptions on the basis of potential mistruths that they've heard online. Innocent people who have lived in Thetford for a long time may well have these people banging on their door next. It's never right for people to behave and act in this way.
11: The Conservatives have announced plans to evict foreign nationals from social housing if they return to power. Kemi Badenoch claims around 230,000 homes would become available. The Shadow Work and Pension Secretary Helen Whateley says foreign nationals should be paying to live in the UK.
13: You'd have 6 months to find alternative accommodation, but you should do what most people in the UK do, which is find their own accommodation. If you're a foreign national choosing to live in the UK, you should be contributing to our economy. You shouldn't be drawing on benefits, and you shouldn't be living in scarce social housing.
11: A Labour spokesperson branded the plans unserious and unworkable. In other news, a Church of England tribunal has found that a retired priest failed to act after being told about abuse by John Smythe. Premier's Annerise Green has more.
14: Reverend Andrew Corns was told by one of John Smythe's victims in 1982 about the abuse he had suffered, but the Makin Review, which looked into abuse by John Smythe, found no evidence that Corns took any action in response. A disciplinary tribunal has now found that he failed to take appropriate action. He's been given a 12-month conditional discharge under the clergy discipline measure, meaning he will not face an immediate penalty. Reverend Corns was one of four complaints that have been referred to a tribunal or court for determination.
11: And eight leaders of the underground Zion Church in China have been told they are to be put on trial next week. That's despite founder Pastor Ezra Jin having been freed last month after discussions between Xi Jinping and Donald Trump. Persecution watchdog China Aid believes authorities have accelerated the proceedings before the two presidents meet again in September. It's described the proceedings as a global test of religious freedom, judicial independence and US-China diplomatic relations.
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11: And your weather, England and Wales are enjoying a very warm and sunny time with temperatures reaching up to around 27 degrees Celsius in the southeast. Meanwhile, northern Scotland is seeing continued rain. Over in Northern Ireland, it's a cloudier picture around Belfast with 16 degrees Celsius and a high chance of precipitation this evening, which may spread across the region overnight. Clear skies elsewhere mean a chilly night in rural areas. 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For more news from a Christian perspective, head to our website premierchristian.news.
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0: Lord, though you know all our ways, yet your love for us endures. Amen.
1: Robin Mark and Stuart Townend. What a lovely version of We Have an Anchor by the UK worship leaders there. You're listening to Premier Christian Radio with me, Charmaine Noble-McLean. It is 7 minutes past five on this Friday afternoon. A little later on, we can find out what's coming up on Big Breakfast this weekend and also about how we can find hope in spite of our planet appearing to be very broken.

0: also as choir and orchestra doing a fantastic job of bringing back that song for us, All Give Me Joy in My Heart. What's happening this weekend?
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0: asking how we can be more like Jesus in everyday life, from the bus stop to the boardroom, the dinner party to the dog walk.
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0: Plus, we'll be tackling a spicy church debate in Yay or Nay and playing our unbelievably exciting game, Spill the Tea
1: and coffee. 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
0: or coffee
1: and pull up a seat at the Big Breakfast table this Saturday from 8 a.m.
0: See you there.

0: Mr. Noel Robinson reminding us that we do have a very faithful God. We do indeed. A little bit later on, we're going to lift the cover of the world of scammers to discover there are some real victims in that area, not just you and I who receive the pesky phone calls. More on that a little bit later on. But let's turn our attention to some of the disasters that we see in our world, including the wildfires, floods, earthquakes, dominating our news headlines. It's not a surprise for people, Christians and non-Christians, to ask if God is loving and powerful. Why doesn't he stop this suffering? Well, Sharon Dirk is an author. She's a speaker, apologist, and former brain scientist to add to her incredible CV. And she wrote this book, Broken Planet. She chatted with Premier's Mal Pope to explore what it means to believe in a good God in a world that can seem so very broken.
1: The world is both beautiful and broken. There is something very good about it, but something has also gone wrong. And although that doesn't answer all of our questions, it actually provides a home for what we intuitively sense to be the case, rather than telling us to ignore our pain or to kind of, you know, brush it under the carpet or go through some spiritual techniques that enable us to kind of sidestep it or transcend it. The Christian faith actually faces the question of suffering head on. And actually, even more than that, of course, we know that at the heart of the Christian faith is a God who knows what it is to suffer. A God who not only stepped into this world, but also suffered like us and for us, and somehow through his suffering made a way out of being under the weight of evil and suffering in our lives. And so I actually think the Christian faith has the most powerful, most persuasive response to the question of suffering. It doesn't shy away from it. It faces it head on, and it has a God that has scars. And actually, by his wounds, we are healed. It's the most extraordinary thing.
2: It is one of the questions that comes up in your normal life, isn't it? If you say you are a Christian, you say you have a faith, and it's one of the questions that people sort of throw at you as a dart. And you're told to always have an answer for the faith that is within you. But is it okay to say, I don't know?
1: I think we need wisdom. There's lots of ways I could respond to that. But I think firstly, when we're talking to someone, obviously we need wisdom to know, do they need just me to sit with them? Do they need an answer? Do they need a meal? Do they need their kids looking after so they can just have headspace? You know, we need wisdom to know what our response should be if somebody asks us a question. I actually, I'm going to be honest. I think we do need to equip ourselves a little bit so that we can respond, because these are big questions. And if we want our friends and family to consider the possibility of God, we do need to be ready to handle the questions that come to us. Now, that doesn't mean we need to be biblical experts with PhDs or anything like that. But in the New Testament, it does say to every believer, always be ready to give a reason for the hope that you have. And that's where we get, actually, it's the word answer. And always be ready to give a reason to anyone who asks you for the always ready to give an answer to anyone who asks you for the reason for the hope that you have. And the Greek word answer is where we get apologetics from. It's apologia in the Greek. And I think that we do all need to be ready to give reasons. But that can be kind of at different levels, depending on the kind of, you know, the kind of person we have, are the depth we would want to go into. But, you know, books such as Broken Planet and my earlier book, Why, and, you know, Emil Ewing has a book, Where Is God in All the Suffering? You know, these are not, they don't take that long to have a quick flick through and just get a few pointers and just sort of equip ourselves. And I know that there are many of us that say, I don't necessarily need any of that to believe, because I know God and I know that he's real, and I'm not doubting or questioning that. But for someone outside the Christian faith, it's quite hard to understand that, because they can't step inside your experience, if you see what I mean. So I think we do need to go to them a bit and start, if they've got a question on this, we do need to be a little bit ready to respond to their question.
2: God sometimes allows things, I mean, this sounds terrible now, allows things to happen, or things happen to people which they can either build up their own strength or be used in the future. Can it be strengthen your faith, and can it put you in a position where you can be useful in the future?
1: Absolutely. I mean, God can use all things for good, and it's, you know, he says in Romans that he does work all things for good. But I think we have to be careful not to slip into the making the error that the good that God can bring out of something is the reason that it happened. Sometimes we will never fathom the reason for the things that some people have gone through. We will never fathom that this side of eternity, and trying to, in a way, under it sort of is an attempt to try and diminish what they've been through. There are some things that people face that make no sense, that are unfathomable. Now, we can carry them to Jesus, but sometimes that's the only thing we can do. Mm-hmm. And the question of purpose in it can just be very hard to fathom. And the reason that things happen is because the world is broken and beautiful, but broken, and we're all caught up in it. And we're all caught up in all kinds of different ways, which is why we all have our different experiences of suffering. Everyone knows what it's like, but we've all experienced different things very often. But I think pastorally, we can get into hot water when we try and impose that on somebody else, a hurting person. God is letting you go through this so that .. whatever it is. I think we just need to hold more complexity and more mystery about these things, and just be with people and sit with them and pray with them and let God do what he wants to do in it and bring what he wants to bring.
0: I think that's such an incredible message of hope for all of us, isn't it? That's Sharon Dirk, who is an author, speaker, an apologist, and a former brain scientist, add to her list of qualifications. She was speaking there to Premier's Mal Pope. And if you'd like to hear the whole interview again, you can do so by heading to premier.plus and search for her name and daytime on Premier.

0: reminding us of the God of Wonders, very appropriately after that conversation we heard there from Sharon Dirk, who was reminding us that in spite of the brokenness of this present world, we have a God who will bring this all together. Such good stories and good news for all of us, I think. Later on, we're going to find out what's really going on behind this world of scammers and lift the lid on the victims who are often caught up and, I guess, forced into being part of this horrible world. 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

0: It's one of our presenters, Mal Pope, often broadcasting from the shed. It's a very nice one, with the song Dream Out Loud. You're listening to Premier Christian Radio with me, Charmaine Noble-McLean. It's just turned 5:30 on this Friday afternoon. Hope you're well and looking forward to the weekend. If your weekend includes a long drive, well, sorry. Be prepared, because it's getting warmer again. But first of all, let's look at something more serious. And if you have a phone, you've probably, as I did just yesterday, actually, I looked through all my missed calls. And these are calls I miss on purpose because I know they're coming from scammers. It's a lot, isn't it? And it's not going away, not only in your inbox, but on your mobile as well. And if you have fallen for a scam, whether it's that suspicious text or the too good to be true investment opportunity or the, hi, mom, I've lost my phone, can you send me some money? You know, those ones that are coming up now. You're not the only one. But behind some of those scam messages, would you have ever considered that there could be another victim, not just you? Well, across Southeast Asia, thousands of people from more than 80 countries have been trafficked into vast scamming compounds and forced to carry out online fraud. It's almost like factories. They're threatened with violence, tortured, and trapped until they meet impossible targets. And it's the hidden crisis most of us never see. Well, thank goodness that we are hearing more about this now. Molly Hodson is from the International Justice Mission and has visited some of these compounds for herself. And she's been explaining to Premier's Michael Fanstone what's really going on behind the scenes.
1: Let me tell you a story. So I was talking to a survivor of forced scamming yesterday. We'll call him Gavesh. He was 30. He was looking for a job because he'd lost his job. And he'd been working in the tourism industry in his own country. Very well qualified, educated. And that's the interesting thing here as well, is that the types of people who are being tricked into these scams are not necessarily the people that you might have imagined. These are people with university degrees, very tech savvy. That's who the scammers are looking for, because they need them to be tech savvy to operate the scams. So Gavesh is looking for a job. He sees a job advertised online in Bangkok. And he applies for it. Seems legitimate to him. He even does tests, interviews, typing tests. Gets the job. His flights are paid for. Flies to Bangkok. Gets to Bangkok. Is met by somebody who puts him in a car. Drives him 7 hours to the border with Mae Sot, bordering Myanmar. And at which point he is forced across the river, which is the border. Met by people who are armed with guns. And told, you're coming with us now. And then he finds himself in this massive compound, 10-foot-high walls, barbed wire on top, armed guards around it. It's literally the size of a small town. I've seen it. I went to the border myself and looked across. It literally looks like a town. You've got office blocks, apartment buildings. And his passport's taken, his phone's taken. And he's told, your job is actually to scam people around the world.
2: So having given us this revelation this morning, Molly, that this is going on, for someone who's listening, who's been targeted by a scam, and it must be pretty well all of us, I should think, when the scams happen, it's difficult, I think, certainly when you're on the phone and you're in the middle of something and the phone rings and it's somebody trying to offer you something you don't want, it's difficult to feel sympathy for the person whose voice you can hear. So how do we hold both truths together, that scams cause real harm, but some of those carrying them out are also victims? I mean, it's getting complicated, isn't it?
1: It is complicated. And I think that's the reality, is that there are victims at multiple levels here. And we've got to feel sympathy, both for the person who's being scammed and for potentially the scammer. And not all scammers are human trafficking victims. But I think what's important to remember here is that is not to engage with a scammer, even if you think, could this person be a victim of human trafficking? As hard as that sounds, it actually helps the scamming organizations if you engage, because that's exactly what they want you to do. So we would say, even if you get a scam call or text and you think that, you know, you wonder if it could be a human trafficking victim, don't try and engage them in conversation. Don't engage. Don't send money. Don't click. Report it as spam, because that's actually the most useful thing you can do. And if you do want to do something to help, you know, get involved with supporting organizations like IJM and others who are, you know, working on the front lines of this crime and trying to stop it at source and trying to help governments globally, tech companies, financial institutions to do more to be able to stop these scams before they happen.
2: So what's going to happen next, Molly? do governments have a role to play? Do technology companies have a role to play? Does law enforcement have a role to play? Because these networks need to be dismantled, don't they?
1: They absolutely do. That's the only way that this is going to stop. And that requires governments around the world working together to put pressure on these criminal networks to stop their activities, to do more cross-border investigations and lead to more arrests. The UK government has actually done quite a lot of asset seizures of some of the criminal gangs behind these kinds of scams. We need to see tech companies doing more to take down fraudulent recruitment adverts and to disrupt scams happening on their platforms, and financial institutions doing the same thing, stopping scams on their platforms. And so there's just so much that all of us can be doing. And we want to see international law enforcement playing their role as well. And so there is so much to do. And part of this starts with just everyone being aware that it's happening and the scale that it's happening at and the threat that it poses globally.
2: So, Molly, very briefly, two prayer pointers.
1: Wow, only two. Okay. So I would say, let's pray firstly for the people who are trapped inside scam compounds right now. I mean, I can't imagine anything much worse personally than having no freedom. So let's be praying for people who are waking up right now, maybe in the middle of the night, being forced to do a 12-hour shift and under threat of fear and violence. And let's also pray that the world wakes up. That's my second one. Let's pray that governments take action and make this a really serious action point for them. Let's pray that that we just see some change. I think that's the biggest thing.
0: Amen to that. That's Holly Hodgson lifting the lid for us on the victims behind the scam messages, this hidden reality that many of us see today. And she's from the International Justice Mission. And as we've heard, behind many of these online fraud operations are not just the criminals who are benefiting, but victims who are struggling. And let's remember to keep them in our prayers. 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

0: Mr. Michael W. Smith with Open the Eyes of My Heart, Lord. You're listening to Premier Christian Radio. Coming up in the next hour, we have some great Bible teaching for you, including Rick Warren with his Daily Hope teaching program. More to come. But sharing our faith can sometimes feel like it's one of the hardest things to do. You know what it's like where you feel like there's an opportunity and you're thinking and you're second-guessing yourself and I wonder whether or not it'll shut the conversation down. Or maybe you're quite happy to do that and, you know, do you know what? I've done it before, I'll do it again. I've got nothing to lose. Well, whichever side of the line you're on, it can be tricky sometimes, particularly when the person you're speaking to asks questions about pain and suffering. Well, Andy Bannister is the director of Solus and he's one of the headline speakers at this year's New Horizon Festival, which took place in Northern Ireland, in Coleraine to be specific. And Premier's Maria Rodriguez caught up with him to unpack some of the topics that he'd been speaking about, as well as how we can approach conversations around suffering with wisdom that comes from above.
1: Suffering is not caused by your standing with God being in a bad place, right? Because we're told right at the start that Mary and Martha and Lazarus are a family that Jesus loves. Mary and Martha send word to Jesus. Jesus, the one that you love, has died, is sick. So I started by saying the first thing we need to deal with is suffering is not a result that we're bad Christians or we've done something wrong. Because it's amazing how quickly we fall into that. Or thinking if we perform better, pray harder, go to church, do more, suffering won't happen. That's not the case. Then I talked about, I think, the fact that actually, if we just had the miracle, if it was just that Jesus raised Lazarus from the dead and that was it, that'd be great. But it's also not a lot of help because, like, well, he hasn't raised my loved one. And so it's impressive, but it doesn't do a lot. But I love the fact that Jesus doesn't stop there. He goes into that great declaration of who he is. I'm the resurrection and the life. And so the whole point of what happens with Lazarus is to point forward to that other tomb. Jesus calls Lazarus out of one tomb, but then Jesus is going to go into another tomb and will go through death himself so that he will one day say to us, come out. And then actually the story that I love that I ended with, there's this play written in 1925 by a playwright called Eugene O'Neill called Lazarus Laughed. And it explores the idea of, think about this for a moment, how would you intimidate Lazarus later in life? After what he's been through. And so in that play, you know, Lazarus is preaching the gospel, the Romans arrest him, and the Roman Emperor Tiberius sort of says, you know, if you don't stop preaching the gospel, you know, we're going to kill you. And Lazarus is like, I don't care. And so he's sentenced to death. And literally as the flames start licking up around him as he's sentenced to death by burning, Lazarus just laughs and laughs. And he says, there is no death because of what he's been through. And I ended on the idea that when you really get that into your soul, it also gives us courage as well, because we know that death's not the end. So those were some of the things we explored and others, and hopefully, you know, with a lot of pastoral angle to it as
2: yeah, really
1: well.
2: Powerful imagery. And just a reminder, you know, this whole death, where is your sting, you know, but hard for us when we're in the midst of all that we're going through.
1: Well, it's interesting that I talked about the fact that Mary and Martha, there's a lot of weeping in John 11. Mary and Martha, well, Mary particularly weeps, which is really interesting because it's only a, you know, we don't know the exact time zone, but a few months earlier, that she's been at the feet of Jesus earlier, listening. There's the famous Mary and Martha story. Martha's in the kitchen all busy, Mary sitting at the feet of the Lord listening. Well, in John 11, she's at the feet of Jesus weeping. And then those two words in the middle of the story, Jesus wept, is very powerful because Jesus knows what he's going to do, but he still shows us that in the face of death and suffering, weeping is the right thing. And the other verse I've been thinking about a lot, you know, I didn't bring it in last night, but in Revelation 21, at the end of the book of Revelation, Revelation 21 or 22, there's that great vision of the new heavens and the new earth, right? And it says that, you know, God will dwell with us and we will be his people. He will be walking with us. And it talks about him wiping away every tear from our eye. And I've been thinking about that a lot of late as we've been through some things as a family, thinking, you know what, even when we see Jesus face to face, there will still be some tears as we process what's happened and what it all means. But Jesus will wipe away the tears from our eye. And I love that the Bible has the honesty to go, crying's okay. It's okay. It's not the end of the story. It's part of the story. But Jesus, God will wipe away every tear from our eye.
2: Amen. That's a really powerful message, isn't it? And I think if we fix our gaze on heaven, then somehow it enables us to get through whatever challenges come our way during this time on earth. One of the themes that's come through in some of the conversations we've been having here at New Horizon is that for many, they come somewhere like this because they want to be topped up, encouraged in their
1: faith.
2: But when they go back, don't always feel so equipped to be able to witness to their friends. And I know you were involved in a seminar earlier about trying to help people.
1: Yes.
2: Would you say you're quite a confident and bold evangelist, one of those people that has no problem with chatting to people, you know, wherever you happen to be?
1: Yes and no. So Michael Ott and I, he and I did that seminar together. And I think you're right. I think it's very easy to come to something like New Horizon. Last week I was at Keswick Convention across in England. Very easy to come. You're surrounded by Christians. It's really encouraging. 5,000 people singing together. You can feel, yes, we can do this. Then you walk out on Monday morning, you've got to be back in the office, and it's not so easy. And I shared this morning, actually, initially when I was in the secular workplace, I was a terrible evangelist. I was very much an undercover Christian. I worked for the health service for my first job, and I said nothing about my faith, absolutely nothing, because I just had no idea where to begin. So I can totally identify people just clamming up, and I wish I knew then what I knew now. And even now, actually, I would say, look, people forget, if they see someone like myself or Michael Ott or Amy or Ewing, whoever it is, standing on a stage, it's easy. We've got a platform, and people have brought their friends to hear us. We've still got the same challenges talking to our next door neighbour, or the person who serves you at the shop, or, you know, the person I meet when watching my son play sport or whatever. So it's the same challenges that we all have. But the good news is there, and I think Michael and I hopefully shared this morning, there are some really simple practical tools that you can learn that will help make conversations easier. And that's the key, is conversation. I think sometimes we think we have to have this gospel package mastered and presented and you download it on your friend. And we were saying this morning, seminar, no, it's about conversations. The more conversations you create with people, I mean, imagine this, like if just one in 50 of your conversations turns into a spiritual one, well, if you only have three or four conversations a week, you're only going to have two spiritual conversations a year. If you're always starting conversations with people, yes, some of them will only be the weather or the sport or whatever, but if you have 20 conversations a week, that's 1,000 conversations a year, and if one in 50, well, that's going to be 20 of those are going to be significant, right? So the more conversations we can have. So as Christians, let's be people who talk to people, start conversations, we're friendly, we're outgoing, and see how the Lord uses it.
0: Amen. That's all we can do, right? And let the Lord do the rest. That's the voice there of Andy Bannister. He's the director of Solus, and he's an evangelist, a speaker, a writer, and a broadcaster. Talking there with Premier earlier this week, live from New Horizon in Coleraine, Northern Ireland. And you can listen to that conversation again, and maybe share it with a friend who you think would really appreciate hearing it by heading over to premier.plus and search for Daytime on Premier. Stay with me, because on the way, we have more great teaching, more wisdom for you. Yes, we have plenty in the form of our Bible teaching programs. That's coming up from 6 here on Premier Christian.

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9: Do not let your hearts be troubled. You believe in God? Believe also in me. My Father's house has many rooms. If that were not so, would I have told you that I am going there to prepare a place for you? And if I go and prepare a place for you, I will come back and take you to be with me, so that you also may be where I am.
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10: Good afternoon, United Kingdom. It's a tale of two halves across the nation this evening. England and Wales are enjoying a largely dry and sunny end to the day, feeling warm with temperatures around 25 degrees Celsius in London and 22 in Cardiff. However, further north, Scotland sees a cooler picture with ongoing rain affecting northern areas, whilst Edinburgh is currently around 18 degrees. Northern Ireland, including Belfast at around 16 degrees, remains mostly cloudy with patchy rain developing overnight. A clear contrast from south to north.
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11: My name is Jean and I live in Bedfordshire. Since my husband died, Premier Christian Radio has been my one constant and dependable early morning and late evening companion and help. 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He will strengthen me and there is a continuing plan for my life to prosper and help and to give me hope and a future. 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
15: We're to be different than the world. 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He said, "You shall know the truth, and the truth shall set you free." 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
14: 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Now here's Dr. Graham with his message, The Freedom of Forgiveness.
15: I want to talk to you today on the subject, the freedom of forgiveness. The freedom of forgiveness. Now, there are certain things that you ought never to forget, like your wedding anniversary. A man was sitting behind the newspaper drinking coffee and slurping down his breakfast, wasn't paying any attention to his wife at the breakfast table. Finally, she had had enough, so she just pulled his paper down, looked him right in the eye, and said, "You don't even know what day today is, do you?" Immediately, he was panic-stricken. But he covered and said, "I know what day it is. How could I forget this day?" So he hustled off to work and he began.

dressed, and it was just amazing. They sat down and had this beautiful meal, and she looked at him and said, "Sweetheart, thank you for making this the best Groundhog Day ever." You know, there's some things you ought to remember to forget, and there are other things you must not forget to remember. Isn't it amazing some of the things that we remember that we ought to forget? For example, about 40 years ago when I was in junior high, maybe more, no, that's about right, I learned a little song. Does your chewing gum lose its flavor on the bedpost overnight? When your mama says not to chew it, do you swallow it in spite? Can you catch it on your tonsils and heave it left and right? Does your chewing gum lose its flavor on the bedpost overnight? Now, how do I remember that? That stupid song is still in my head. They say, you know, you never forget anything. Your brain just sort of sucks it all in and keeps it until somehow you can recover it. I can remember that stupid song, but I can't remember the scripture I memorized yesterday. There are some things that we need to remember, and of course we remember those things, these things that are important, by repeating them and rehearsing them again and again and again. So turn in your Bibles to 2 Peter chapter 1. Now remember, freedom is bought and paid for by the Lord Jesus Christ at his cross. And freedom is not about your rights, but freedom is about what is right. One man said, no man can become free until he has become a slave of something higher and greater than himself. We are slaves of the Lord Jesus Christ. That's how Peter identifies himself in chapter 1 and verse 1. A slave, a bondservant, an apostle of Jesus Christ. We have been set free by the power of Jesus and his forgiveness. The Bible says the Lord gives freedom to the prisoners. We are set free. We are free of guilt. We are free of the power and the grip of sin. We are free of the fear and the power of evil. We are free, and God made every one of us to live free in him. He said, you shall know the truth, and the truth shall set you free. And that freedom of forgiveness, of just living in the forgiveness of Jesus Christ, is the only way to live, and it's the only way to die. And so in 2 Peter chapter 1, verses 12 and 13, Peter writes, for this reason I will not be negligent to remind you always of these things, though you know and are established in the present truth. Yet I think it is right, as long as I am in this tent. He wasn't talking about a pup tent. He was talking about his tent, the body. He said, as long as I'm here in this body, I want to stir up and remind you of some things, knowing that shortly I must put off my tent. In other words, I'm pulling up stakes and packing my tent, and I'm heading home to heaven, just as our Lord Jesus Christ showed me. Moreover, I will be careful to ensure that you always have a reminder of these things after my decease. He said, long after I'm gone, I want you to be reminded of these important spiritual truths and lessons. It is the lesson that we need to learn and keep learning so that when we live in the freedom of forgiveness, we'll not fall back, but rather we will keep moving forward in our freedom and living in that freedom. And so that's why he said, I've written this book. Now this 2 Peter is the last book that Simon Peter gave us. And it's an important book because these are his final words. Here was a man
who walked with Jesus faithfully as an apostle.

Following him as Lord and King, he knew something about failure in his own life. But now Peter no longer is impetuous and impulsive, but he is infilled and infused with the power of Jesus Christ. And he said, here's some things that I've learned sometimes the hard way. Remember when he denied Christ three times and he was so broken up because of his failure and because of his fall when he was ashamed of Jesus? He said, I've learned some things along the way in my sin and in my recovery and restoration that I want to remind you never to forget. What are they? Four things, very briefly. He said, I want you to remember the reason for the Christian life. That's why he said, for this reason in verse 12. What reason? What is the reason for the Christian life? Well, verse 3, earlier in the passage, he talks about the divine power of Jesus Christ, and that we've been given all things that pertain to life and godliness. Do you see it there? And then look down in verse 4, that through these you may be partakers of the divine nature. Partakers of the divine nature. Did you know that when you become a Christian, the divine nature of Christ begins living in you? You were dead in trespasses and sin, dead, but now you're made alive, and the very Spirit of the living Christ lives in you. You've been made our partaker of the divine nature. And therefore, the reason that we live, the reason for the Christian life, is that we continue to grow and develop as believers in Christ. It's wonderful that some of you have come to Christ for the first time, that you've been introduced to Jesus Christ. Some of you would say, well, I've met Jesus for the first time. That is fantastic, but this is just the beginning. Because as you now know Christ in your life, as the Spirit of the living Lord is in you, now is time to remember the reason. And the reason is that you, the goal of Christ in your life, what is it? It is to be like him. God is forming in you the very person, the likeness of Christ. And your whole purpose and plan for life is in Christ. And somebody may be thinking, well, I can't live like Christ. I can't do this. I'm not even going to try because it's just too hard. Remember, God would never command you to do anything that you could not do. When God guides, he provides, and you have the living Spirit of Christ in you, and therefore you are to remember that, remember the reason, but also remember the resources that he has given you. That's verse 3 again. He says, you've been given all things that pertain to life and godliness. In other words, when Christ came to live in you, you are fully equipped to grow up in Christ. Just as a baby, a healthy baby is born with the capacity to grow. The baby's a little guy or a little girl, but everything is developing, genetically planned, divinely programmed to grow up. I mean, we're not born like polywogs where we grow stuff later. But we have all of the capacity to grow within us. Now, in Christ, we have the capacity to grow, and we are promised that if we will commit to him and give due diligence to growing our faith, that we can become more and more and more like Christ. All things, Christ is sufficient. Christ is all. It's not Christ plus anything. It's not Christ plus an emotional experience. It's not Christ plus Bible study, though the Bible study is so very important and the Word of God will be added to your life. But it's not Christ plus secular psychology. Every need you have is
found and fulfilled in Jesus Christ. And you know, the biggest need that every one of us have is forgiveness. Forgiveness. And then to live in the freedom of that forgiveness in Christ and Christ alone. So everything that we need to live a godly life and not fall back. Some of you are already thinking, you know, I've made real commitments to Christ in recent days. How do I know I'm not going to fall down? How do I know I'm not going to go the other way? How do I know that I can keep going forward and not fall? Because that's what Peter's talking about. He says later on in the passage that we've been cleansed from our sin, verse 10, and that if you do these things, you will never stumble. You don't have to stumble, fail, and fall. Peter was saying, you don't need to make the terrible mistakes that I made if you will remember the reason. The reason for the Christian life is to become more and more like Christ. If you will remember the resources, and that is, we've been given all things in Jesus Christ that pertain to life and godliness. But you also need to remember the resistance. That's why Peter wrote down in verse 4, the last sentence of verse 4. You see that there? It says, we have escaped the corruption that is in the world through lust. Now, the world is a system that shapes many people. That's why the Bible says, don't be conformed to this world, but be transformed by the renewing of your mind. Too many of us are being conformed to the world rather than being transformed by the Word of God. We're to be different than the world. We're to look different, talk differently, dress differently, but rather we are to live in our hearts having escaped the corruption, the rottenness of the world system. Not talking about the world that Jesus loves and died for God so loved the world that he gave his only son. God loves people, all people. But the world is the anti-Christ, anti-God system. This world is hostile to God and is no friend to grace. And so there's this resistance. I mean, God doesn't take us on to heaven. He leaves us in the world. And as long as we're in this world, the Bible says in 1 John chapter 2 that the world and all that's in it, the lust of the flesh, the lust of the eyes, and the pride of life, that's the world. We're constantly engaging the world. And we're either being shaped by the world or shaped by the Word of Christ. That's why in this passage of Scripture, if you don't want to be shaped by the world and sucked in to the world system and go back in the wrong direction and start living for the world and the things of this world that do not love Christ, if you want to keep going and live for the kingdom of God, he said in verse 5, look at it. Look at verse 5. But also for this reason, giving diligence, add to your faith. Add to your faith. Remember I said earlier, this is just the beginning of faith for some of you. For some of you, you've been in the faith a long time, maybe since you were little children, but you've not been adding to your faith. You've not been building on the foundation and the forgiveness of your faith. He says, give diligence to this. And that means intensely dedicated to it. Some of you are dedicated and diligent to sports. You're diligent to video games. You're diligent to your social life. But you're not diligent to grow your faith. But he said, if you don't want to fall backwards, you must be diligent, not doing things half-heartedly, but wholeheartedly, not presenting God things that are just half-baked, but all the way, add to your faith. Just like you want to get in shape physically. Too many times people promise
you know, I'm going to get in shape. I'm going to start eating better. I'm going to start exercising. Then they go out. They put on the running suit they got for Christmas. They go out and they run like crazy. They're pumping iron. And the next day, they hurt so bad, what doesn't hurt doesn't work. And they quit. But others commit and stay with it and give diligence to it. They stay after it. They get after it. And as a result, physically, they change. What we need today is to add to our faith muscle, spiritual muscle, that we may grow and develop stronger, better, more muscular in our faith every single day. And he said the way to do that is to add to your faith. Look what he said to add. Virtue, that's moral character and strength. Knowledge, that's wisdom and discernment, how to make good and godly decisions. Self-control, that's especially self-control related to our passions sexually. Endurance, which means perseverance. And then godliness, which is reverence and worship. And kindness, brotherly kindness, which means fellowship and friendships and relationship in the body of Christ, the church. And then love, the agape love of Christ, the love of sacrifice, the love of the cross. He said, here's the list. Does that sound familiar? That list, by the way, is akin to the fruit of the Spirit, isn't it? It's the character of Christ being formed in us. So it's moral excellence, and it's knowledge, and it's self-control, and it's love, and it's brotherly love, and all of this God has given us in order that we might experience victory over the world. We do have resistance, but that resistance can be overcome. And there's one final thing that Peter says, and that is to remember the reward. Remember the reward. Now, don't miss this. For he says, if you do these things, down in verse 10, you will have an entrance, verse 11, supplied to you abundantly in the everlasting kingdom of the Lord. An abundant entrance into heaven. It was a word picture that Peter used. He had seen this, no doubt, many times when Olympian athletes would return from a victory to their town and there would be parades and cheers. There would be an abundant entrance back into the town. They were excited because of the championship that was won. Peter is saying, if you live like this, if you live in freedom and forgiveness and faith, you're to remember the reason that you're to be like Christ. You're to remember those resources that you have that you can grow, everything you need to grow, that you can remember the resistance. Know that you're in for a spiritual battle and add to your faith, therefore, the strength that you need to win. And then you will have this abundant entrance into heaven. You'll be rewarded. Not everybody's going to have an abundant entrance into heaven. Some people are going to barely get there. They're saved, but barely saved. But if you win for Jesus Christ, he said, if you don't stumble and fall, you're going to have an abundant entrance into heaven. It's freedom. Someone encouraged me to watch several years ago the edited TV version of Braveheart, and I did that. It was a story of William Wallace, and some of you, of course, know that story. You may not know that William Wallace was a great believer in Jesus Christ and a servant of God. And it came time to die because of his beliefs and because he would not recant certain things to the king. And so the final scene of that movie, he is in his prison cell and he's praying because he's to be executed the next day. And as he's praying, oh God, let me die well. God, give me courage to die. So they brought him out the next day for the execution. They gave him a choice. They said, look, if you will recant before the king right now, we'll kill you quickly and put you out of your misery. But if you don't, we're going to torture you to death. He would not recant, so they put him on the rack. History tells us that he was tortured to death. He was put on the rack, and you'll remember there on the rack, if you happen to have
seen this as they're pulling him joint from joint. He did not cry out. As they began disemboweling him, he did not cry out. But as he was ready to die, he summoned all the courage and strength and faith that he could. And with one final word, he cried out, "Freedom!" And William Wallace had an abundant entrance into heaven. You can have that same abundant entrance by knowing and following Jesus Christ.

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1: In 2 Peter, the apostle talks about four things we need to keep in mind to truly live the kind of life that God has called us to live. First, it's important to remember the reason for the Christian life. As followers of Jesus, you and I are called to grow and to develop. And the moment you become a Christian, something wonderful begins to happen. The divine nature of Christ is living in you, and you are now a brand new person, a new creation. But this is just the beginning, because the goal of the Christian life is to become more like Christ, step by step, day by day. This is the reason for the Christian life, that we can be born again and then grow up in our faith. The second way to live the kind of life that God wants you to live is to remember the resources that God has given you in Christ. In Him, you have the capacity to grow up and develop, and you must take responsibility to access all the resources that are provided for you, the Word of God, prayer, the church, and then we should discipline ourselves to develop in our faith so that we can become more and more like Christ. Third, it's important to remember that we will face resistance when our goal is to honor God. But thank God He has given us His Word. He has given us the presence and the power of His Spirit so that we can experience victory over any resistance we face. And finally, the way to live a life that God desires us to live is to remember the reward of heaven. Now, maybe today you'd admit that you're not sure you'd go to heaven if you died. And if so, I'd like to invite you to pray a prayer of faith right now and invite Christ into your life. Simply but sincerely pray like this. Lord Jesus, I know that I have sinned and broken your commandments, but I turn from my sin and I trust in you. I believe you died for me and rose again. And right now, I receive you as my Lord, my Savior, my Master, and my friend. Come into my life, Lord Jesus, and may I live for you in the power of your Spirit until you come for me. Now, if you will pray and receive Christ into your life, I want to welcome you into the family of God.
0: 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That's next time on PowerPoint with Jack Graham.
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10: Hello, everybody. This is Pastor Rick's Daily Hope with Rick Warren. I'm really glad you're here. Today we're continuing our series from Psalm 23 called Living in the Goodness of God. It's all about how God's goodness meets you right where you are and brings hope even in difficult seasons. In today's program, we begin with part one of a message called From Overwhelmed to Overflowing.
11: Time magazine has said that today we live in an age of FOMO, F-O-M-O, stands for fear of missing out. And about 70% of millennial generation, because they're on social media a lot, say they struggle with FOMO, the fear of missing out. And in a desire to keep up with everybody, people have overbooked their calendars, overspent their money, overdrawn their credit, overloaded their emotions, overworked their bodies, overcrowded their days, and overvalued the approval of other people. And as a result, you may feel overstressed, overanxious, and overwhelmed. Now, why do people do this? Why do we do overkill? It's the fear of missing out. They don't want to feel inferior or inadequate or unloved or left out. Today, I want us to look at the subject of moving from being overwhelmed to overflowing. I want to begin by explaining two different, fundamentally different approaches to life. You can approach life with a shortage mindset, or you can approach life with a surplus mindset. Big, big difference. A shortage mindset, if you might write this down, means I never have enough and I never will. I'll never have enough and I never will. That's going to leave you feeling overwhelmed. I don't have enough time. I don't have enough money. I don't have enough energy. I don't have enough contacts, opportunities, knowledge, education, or whatever. It's the feeling that you're always a little bit short and a day late. That causes you to feel overwhelmed by life. In the Bible, words like lacking, wanting, needing are used for this lifestyle, this shortage mindset. Good examples in the Bible, there was a famine in Israel, and Elijah and his servant Gehazi had a discussion about this. And notice up here on the screen, the Bible says, a man brought Elisha, the prophet, some loaves of bread. Now remember, this is a famine going on in the land. Elisha said, give it to the people so they can eat. And Elisha's servant said, there's not enough here for 100 people. Not enough. That's a shortage mindset, shortage mentality. Just give it to them, Elisha said. The Lord has promised there'll be more than enough. That's a surplus mindset. So the servant gave the bread to the people, and sure enough, it says they ate until they were full, and they still had some left over, just as God had promised. Shortage lifestyle, I'm never going to have enough. Surplus lifestyle, I've got more than enough. Now, the focus, if you want to write this down, the focus of a shortage mindset is I focus on my limited resources. My limited resources. I look at all the things that I'm lacking. I don't have enough money. I don't have enough time. I don't have enough energy. And the result of a shortage mindset is an overwhelmed life. I just feel so overwhelmed by everything that's going on in my life. I just am always behind. I'm always in competition. When you have a shortage lifestyle, you think that life is like a pie, and if somebody takes a bigger piece, that means a smaller piece for you. That there's a limited number of resources, and if they get more, then you're gonna get resentful. Are you gonna get worried? Are you gonna get anxious? Because there's only so much of the pie to go around. That's a shortage mentality. And it leads to envy, it leads to jealousy, it leads to resentment, it leads to worry, it leads to insecurity. If you have any of those things in your life, you're living on a shortage mentality, that there's not enough to go around, and if you get more, then I should resent it. Now, instead, God wants you to have this other kind of lifestyle, which is the surplus mentality. And the surplus mentality is this, write this down. God has more than I'll ever need, and he'll never run out. God doesn't give us one pie, he's a pie factory. And there'll always be more pies because God will keep creating them. And in the Bible, we have words like abundance and plentiful and abounding and bountiful. God has more than enough to meet all your needs and everybody else's needs at the same time. Well, let me give you an example. Have you ever worried that the person breathing next to you was stealing your air? No, of course not. Why? Because God created more than enough air for everybody to have plenty of air. All you need, and everybody else can have all they need too. Now, the result or the focus of a surplus mindset is instead of focusing on my limited resources, I focus on God's limitless resources. That changes everything. God's unlimited, limitless resources. And He's got plenty. And the result is an overflowing life. Now, with that understanding, we can go to where we're going to go today in Psalm 23. We've been studying the Lord is my shepherd psalm now for many, many weeks. And we come to the next phrase where David says, you fill my cup to overflowing. You fill my cup to overflowing. ICB translation says, you give me more than I can hold. The New International Version says, my cup overflows. And if you memorized this years ago in the old King James, you memorize it, my cup runneth over. What's he talking about there? He's talking about the overflowing life rather than the overwhelmed life. Now, I want you to compare. We've been in this psalm for a long time. It's only six verses. In verse one, he says, the Lord's my shepherd. I have everything I need. He gives me everything I need. I shall not want. Now, in verse five, he says, my cup runs over. He's taking it to the next step. Verse one, God gives me everything I need. Verse five, God gives me more than I need. My cup runs over. I can't keep it all. My cup runs over. He gives me more than I need. Now, what's your cup? What's the metaphor here? Write this down. My cup is my life. When David says, my cup runs over, he's saying, my life is overflowing. I'm not overwhelmed anymore because I don't have enough time, energy, or whatever. But instead, I'm overflowing. There's like a river coming out of me. My cup overflows. Jesus talked about this in John chapter 7. Jesus, 2,000 years after David, said this. On the last day of the festival, it's the most important day. This is at the temple in Jerusalem. Jesus stood up and he shouted to the crowds. Now, there's probably 50,000 people on the last day of the festival outside the temple, 50,000. Imagine the drama of this. Jesus Christ stands up and he shouts to the people. And what he shouts is this, if you are thirsty, come to me. Everybody's looking around. If you're thirsty, come to me. Everyone who really believes in me will have rivers of living water flowing out of their lives. What's he talking about there? He's talking about the same thing David's talking about. My cup runs over. My life is not overwhelmed. My life is overflowing. I'm not worried about running short of anything because God is the source of my life. He can turn on one faucet and turn off another. I can lose one job. He can turn on another. When the faucet runs out of water, I don't think, oh, there's no more water in the world. I just get a new faucet. Here is an overflowing life. And he says, anybody who believes in me, really believes in me, will have rivers of living water flowing out of their lives, living an overflowing life. Now he says there, who believes in me. Circle that phrase, really believes. That word in Greek is the word pistuo. And it actually means more than just having head knowledge, like I believe Jesus is the Son of God. It means to trust in. It means to cling to. It means to rely on. It means to depend on. He says, if you really, really, really depend on me, your life's not going to be overwhelmed. Your life's going to be overflowing. He said, well, okay, fine. What is an overflowing life? Let me give you a definition. Write this down. An overflowing life means to be filled beyond capacity. To be filled beyond capacity with an endless supply of God's goodness. That's what I want in your life as your pastor, somebody who loves you, as your spiritual coach. I want you to be filled beyond capacity, it's overflowing, with an endless supply of God's goodness in your life. That is what an overflowing life's all about. Now, this illustration, this example, this metaphor, that the cup is your life, my cup overflows. The Bible uses this all through Scripture. And it talks about having a cup of joy, having a cup of blessing, God's blessing, having a cup of hope, having a cup of peace, having a cup of salvation. He said, I want your life to overflow with joy and hope and blessing and salvation. Why? Because God is a good God. Now remember, we've been in this series for now 10 weeks, and we've been looking at how good God really is. And I want you to write this sentence down. okay? And if you really get it, it'll change your life. Because God is good, everything he does in my life is for my good. Anytime you doubt that, you're gonna get in trouble. Anytime you doubt God's goodness in your life, you're gonna get in trouble. You're gonna worry. You're gonna have all kinds of problems. Because God is good, everything he does in my life is good. Even the tough stuff he does in my life is for my good. Now, there's lots of verses in the Bible that talk about this. In Isaiah chapter 48, it says this, "I am the holy God who rescues you. For your own good, I teach you and I lead you along the right path." The reason we have the Bible with all these principles in it, he says, for your own good. For your own good, I teach you. I don't do this to make life tough or rough for you. I do it for your own good. I do it so you can live a good life, live a better life. He says, for your own good, I teach you and I lead you along the right path. And he says, how I wish that you'd obeyed my commands, the ones I told you, thought that I led you in. How I wish you'd obey my commands. Then, listen, your success and your good fortune would have overflowed like the flooding river. Did you know that God wants you to succeed to an overflowing way? That God wants your life to overflow with good fortune and success? Everybody wants to be a success. Well, he says there, if you would have just observed the commands I gave you, your success and good fortune would have overflowed like a flooding river. Did you notice the key to success in life? It's not going to self-help seminar. It's not watching some TV show. He says, if you just do what I told you, if you just read the owner's manual, I did this for your good. If you just treat your body the way I tell you to treat it, it'd be for your own good. If you just treat sex the way I tell you, it'd be for your own good. If you would just treat money the way I tell you, it's for your own good. And every time you don't listen to me, you're just messing it up. You abuse and misuse and pervert the good gifts I've given you. Sex, money, energy, reputation, everything else you got. He goes, I want you to succeed in life. God is a good God. I have good plans for your life. He said, if you would just do what I tell you to do, you'd succeed in life. He said, well, I'd rather go on my own plan. How's that working out for you? Have you had the overflowing success in life that you thought you were gonna have? No. Has your life been overflowing with good fortune? No, why? Because he says, if you would just do it the way I told you. Now listen to this. Anytime I disobey God, God says, do it this way and I do it that way. At that moment, I'm doubting the goodness of God. That's the fundamental problem. Anytime God says, do it this way, I go, well, I think I know better. I think I know what will make me happy more than God does. In fact, I'll just be my own God. At that point, I am doubting the goodness of God. And anytime you doubt the goodness of God, you are making a fatal mistake, friend. Because God knows what will make you happy more than you do. You don't even know what will make you happy. You think you do, and that's why we get off. When I think I know I'm gonna make myself happy by doing something different than God says to do, it causes all kinds of problems in my life. Stress, overstress and overstrain and overburdening and over anxiety and overwhelming because I'm doing it my way. He says, look, I do this for your own good. I'm a parent who loves you. I'm the loving Heavenly Father. And anytime you disobey me, you're just saying, I don't trust your goodness, God. I really don't. I think, no, what's good for me is more important than what you think is good for me. You know, 2,000 years later, Jesus said the same thing. John 10, verse 10, I love this in the Amplified. Notice a verse. Jesus said, I've come that you may have real life. That means we're not really living until we know him. We're just existing. And he says, and to enjoy it in abundance to the fullest until it overflows. Jesus says, that's what I want you to have. I want you to have a full life. I want you to have an abundant life. I want you to have an overflowing life. Now, how do I experience an overflowing life? Four daily habits. Write these down very quickly. If you'll do these, they will change your life. Here's the first habit for living an overflowing life and stop living an overwhelmed life. Number one, stay connected to Jesus every day. You got to stay connected to Jesus every day. In John chapter 15, verse 5, Jesus compares this to like a grapevine. And he says this, I am the vine and you are the branches. If you stay connected to me, you'll produce a lot of fruit. But you can't do anything without me. I grew up in Northern California in the wine country. Everybody had vineyards in their backyard. And every season I would harvest grapes. And I learned something real quick. If a cluster of grapes happens to be on a branch that's been cut off, it dies. You can tag on, you can tie on grapes to dead branches, but if they've been cut off from the root, cut off from the vine, they're gonna die. And the same thing is true with you. If you try to go through life on your own power, you're gonna be overwhelmed. But if you're connected to the vine, if you're plugged into Jesus, you're gonna have power. I've told you this before. A toaster cannot fulfill its purpose unless it's plugged into the power. And a vacuum cleaner cannot fulfill its purpose unless it's plugged into the power. And you as a human being, as a woman, as a man, cannot fulfill your purpose unless you're plugged into the power. And if you're cut off like a grape branch from the vine, you're gonna shrivel up and die. You're gonna be overwhelmed. He says, you got to stay connected. He says, you can do nothing without me. He said, I'm the energy. I'm the power. How do you stay connected? How do I stay connected to Jesus on a daily basis? You spend some time with him. We talked about this in a previous message on having a banquet in the Bible. That every day when you get up in the morning, you sit down, you read the Bible for a little bit, let God talk to you. You talk to God, that's called prayer. You listen, you be quiet, you spend some time. If you wanna have a relationship with anybody, you gotta spend time with them. You can't have a relationship with your husband or your wife or your best friend or God if you don't spend time with them. If you're not spending any time with God, you don't have a relationship with God. You have to have a relationship, you have to have proximity, and you have to have frequency. And the way you stay connected is to have that daily time alone with God. And then throughout the day, you just review it and you go back over it. Jesus continued about this in John 15, verse 7. He says this, if you stay connected to me and my words remain in you, you may ask any request you like, that's in prayer, and it will be granted. Circle that, it will be granted. That's a promise. My true disciples produce much fruit. This brings glory to my Father. So stay connected. Stay connected to my love. He says, you stay connected to my love when you obey me. I've told you this so that you will be filled with my joy. Yes, your cup of joy will overflow. There's that word. The overflowing life rather than overwhelmed life comes from being connected to God. That means you got to spend time with him. Now, circle the phrase, my words remain in you. It says, if you stay connected to me, you spend some time with me every day, and my word stays connected to you. How do you do that? There's a word for that in the Bible. It's called the word meditation. Now, when I say the word meditation, I'm not talking about what most of you are thinking of. You're thinking about sitting in a lotus position with your hands out like this, and you're going, and contemplating the lint in your navel or whatever. No. That's Eastern meditation. Okay, that's New Age meditation. Meditation simply means seriously thinking about God's word, what God has said. You get a verse, you read it, and you think about it over and over and over. Question, how many of you know how to worry? Can I see your hands? All right, if you know how to worry, you are already a pro at meditation. When you take a negative subject and you go over and over and over in your mind, that's called worry. When you take a verse from the Bible and you go over and over it in your mind, that's called meditation. So if you are good at worrying, you're gonna be great at meditation. Some of you are professional meditators and don't even know it. instead of taking a worry or a fear or an anxiety and thinking about it over and over and over, how am I going to do that, which leads to overwhelming, you take a verse from the Bible and you think about it over and over and over, and that leads to overflowing. Big, big difference. One takes you down, one builds you up. He says, if you let my word remain in you, notice the promise. He says, you may ask any request you like, and it will be granted. Whoa, that's like a blank check for prayer. You say, well, wait a minute, Rick. I'm not seeing this in my life. I pray a lot, and I don't see a lot of answers. Because you're not connected. When was the last time you spent an extended period of time just alone with God, saying, hey, God, is there anything you want to tell me? When was the last time you were alone with God for more than 2 minutes? You're not connected. He says, you've been cut off from the vine. No way you're going to have any fruit in your life. You're not going to be overflowing. You're going to be overwhelming. Because you're not connected to me. The more connected you are, the more fruit you're going to bear, the more success in your life, the more good fortune, God says, you're going to have in your life. You got to stay connected to me. It's a simple principle. But it's one that we overlook over and over and over. Now, let me give you a second key. Each of these steps get a little bit harder. Here's the second key to overflowing. The first is stay connected on a daily basis to God, to Jesus. Number two, stop griping and start being grateful. Stop griping, stop grumbling, and start being grateful. Did you know that science has proven that each of these attitudes, that the Bible talks about, are good and bad for your health? That complaining is a very, very unhealthy emotion for you. But gratitude, study after study of study have shown, gratitude is the healthiest emotion.
10: 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There's something I always take away from his message. Here's Rick to tell you how you can help support this ministry.
11: Jesus told his disciples that they should live their lives according to 5 specific purposes. He said, you've got to love God with all your heart, that's worship, and love your neighbor as yourself, that's ministry, that's called the Great Commandment. And then Jesus said, go make disciples, that's evangelism, baptize them into the family of God, that's fellowship, a sign of fellowship. And then he said, teach them to obey everything I've taught you, that's discipleship, and we call that the Great Commission. We believe at Daily Hope that a great commitment to the Great Commandment and the Great Commission will produce a great Christian, a great church, a great company, a great community. You know, I started Daily Hope so I could spread the good news about Jesus, not just across America, but all around the world. And we want people to know that God's word is filled with hope and truth. And the power that we need to follow him every day is available to every single one. You know as well as I do that the word of God changes lives. It's alive, it's active, and it breathes new life and new love into all of our lives. 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
10: Psalm 15. Lord, who may dwell in your sacred tent? Who may live on your holy mountain? The one whose way of life is blameless, who does what is righteous, who speaks the truth from their heart, whose tongue utters no slander, who does no wrong to a neighbour and casts no slur on others, who despises a vile person but honours those who fear the Lord, who keeps an oath even when it hurts and does not change their mind, who lends money to the poor without interest, who does not accept a bribe against the innocent. Whoever does these things will never be shaken.
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11: Across the UK this evening, it's a tale of two halves. England and Wales are enjoying a warm, dry end to the day with plenty of sunshine. London is 25 degrees Celsius, whilst Cardiff sits at 22 degrees. Further north, however, it's a different picture. Scotland faces continued rain, particularly in the north, with Glasgow at 17 and Edinburgh 18 degrees Celsius. Northern Ireland is cooler at around 15 degrees Celsius in Belfast, with patchy rain expected overnight and a very high chance of precipitation.
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16: 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I'm your host, Phil Johnson. It's been called the torture chamber of rabbis. I'm talking about Isaiah 53. It's an Old Testament passage that Judaism won't touch. It's the basis for John MacArthur's current study on Grace to You. So why do Jewish teachers typically ignore Isaiah 53? Find out as John continues his series called The Gospel According to God. But before the lesson, it's important that we stop to recognize some people who have had a profound impact on Grace to You's ministry for the past 40 years, and that is Ambassador Advertising Agency. A couple of days ago, I mentioned that Ambassador recently closed down its operation. And in addition to the thanks that I expressed for Ambassador, I want you to hear some comments from John MacArthur. Here's what he said not that long ago when I asked him about the importance of Ambassador to our ministry.
17: It's a small army that makes my teaching available and possible. And we could start with saying thanks to the Ambassador Advertising Agency. We've had a critical relationship with them for many, many years. You might say that where our radio broadcast is concerned, Ambassador's founder was also Grace to You's founder. Dear Al Sanders established Ambassador Advertising, and it was through his leadership that our broadcast was launched on radio in the 1970s. We are so grateful for our partnership with Ambassador and Al's family, thanks to Peggy Campbell and Jim Sanders and the entire team there who work to get our programs to the radio stations that carry us.
16: Yes, and we are also thankful for John Campbell, Peggy's husband, who for many years gave leadership to Ambassador until he went to be with Christ several years ago. Again, all of us at Grace to You echo John MacArthur's thanks for Ambassador's decades of faithful and critical partnership in helping us bring John's verse-by-verse teaching to radio stations like this one. And on that note, let's get to today's lesson from Isaiah 53 to continue his study called The Gospel According to God. Here again is John MacArthur.
15: This chapter actually constitutes the greatest confession that will ever be made in the history of the world by one nation. And as far as Scripture is concerned, there is only one nation that will, as a nation, turn to Christ, and that is the nation of Israel. That is God's promise.

And he takes a look at that future event. Chapter 12, verse 1, this is the burden of the word of the Lord concerning Israel. All right, this is going to be a prophecy concerning the future of Israel. This is coming from a good source. The Lord who stretches out the heavens, lays the foundation of the earth, and formed the spirit of man within him, okay? So we know this didn't come from any human source, okay? This is the word of the Creator God. I'm going to make Jerusalem a cup that causes reeling to all the peoples around. And then in verse 3, Jerusalem is going to be a heavy stone, and all who lift it are going to be seriously injured. You tamper with Jerusalem, and it's going to backfire. You're going to be injured, and you're going to wind up reeling and staggering like a drunk if you touch Jerusalem. What's he talking about? End of verse 2, a siege against Jerusalem and Judah, Judah being the countryside, Jerusalem being the main city. And where's this siege coming from? End of verse 3, all the nations of the earth will be gathered against it. Oh boy, the whole world is going to attack Israel. Does that sound like something very remote or very possible? And when they start to attack, the Lord will protect his people. In fact, verse 6, he says, I'll make the clans of Judah like a fire pot. These are the people in the outlying defenseless areas of the countryside, like a fire pot among pieces of wood and a flaming torch among sheaves. They will consume on the right hand and on the left all the surrounding peoples, while the inhabitants of Jerusalem again dwell on their own sites in Jerusalem. So when the enemies start to come, they're going to come through the countryside first of all, and as they come through the countryside, God is going to burn them up on the way to Jerusalem. And then in verse 8, the Lord will defend the inhabitants of Jerusalem. And then in verse 9, I will set about to destroy all the nations that come against Jerusalem. Are you hearing that, nations? You want to aim your nuclear weapons at Israel? You want to aim your missiles at Jerusalem? The time is coming when the world will collect against Israel. Who knows what the scenario will be? But when those nations come against Israel, verse 10 says, that's the moment. I will pour out on the house of David, on the inhabitants of Jerusalem. Those are expressions designating Israel, the spirit of grace and supplication. In that moment, in those hours or days, or whatever it is, a few weeks, whatever it is, I'll pour out my spirit, the spirit of grace and supplication, so that they will look on me whom they've pierced. And right there, God says they'll look on me because I was incarnate in Christ. They pierced him, they pierced me. He even says they will look on me whom they pierced and mourn for him. As one mourns for an only son, they'll weep bitterly over him, like the bitter weeping over a firstborn. And in that day, chapter 13, verse 1, a fountain will be opened for the house of David and the inhabitants of Jerusalem for sin and for impurity. A fountain to cleanse them. That's their salvation. When's it going to happen? In the last day, when Israel is under massive siege from the nations. In that hour, they will be defenseless. They will have nowhere to turn. Their only hope will be in God. And in sovereign grace, the Spirit will come, the Spirit of grace who hears the supplication, and he will turn their hearts so they will look backwards in history and they will look back to the one they pierced. And the words of their confession will be the words of Isaiah 53. Bitter weeping as one mourns for an only son, mourning for that only son of God, the Messiah. Will it be the whole nation? Will it be every Jew? No. If you go down to verse 8 of chapter 13, we read, it will come about in all the land, declares the Lord, the two parts in it will be cut off and perish. When the nations come, two-thirds will die. Two-thirds will be left in unbelief.

0: but a third will be left in it. And I will bring the third part through the fire, refine them as silver is refined, test them as gold is tested. They will call on my name. I will answer them. I will say, they are my people. And they will say, the Lord is my God. That's the salvation of Israel. And that salvation comes because they look back on the one they pierced. They pierced his feet. They pierced his hand. They pierced his side. They begin to turn to God in desperation. In the middle of the horrors of that global assault, at that point, the Spirit comes on them. And a third of them are brought to the awareness that they have pierced their Messiah. They'll look back on Christ. They'll see him in all his beauty. His death, resurrection will become real to them. And they will be saved. A fountain of cleansing will be opened to wash them from sin and from impurity. One third of them will be protected in that great Armageddon. And they will be the sheep who go into the kingdom that our Lord spoke about. He will then establish the kingdom. Chapter 14, a day is coming, the day when the Lord establishes his kingdom. I will gather the nations against Jerusalem to battle. This is the battle of Armageddon when he destroys all the ungodly. Verse 3, the Lord goes forth, fights against them. And at that moment is the second coming. He puts his feet on the Mount of Olives, splits the Mount of Olives from the middle, going to the east and the west by a large valley, and establishes his kingdom. In that day, there's no light. The luminaries will dwindle. Remember in the book of Revelation, the sun goes out. The book of Joel said the same thing. The moon goes out. The stars go out. And Jesus appears in blazing glory in the sky. And that's described by our Lord in Matthew 24 and 25 as well. A unique day, known to the Lord only, neither day nor night. It'll come about. The Lord only knows when. No man knows the day or the hour, right? Verse 9 sums it up. The Lord will be king over all the earth. In that day, the Lord will be the only one, and his name the only one. That's the millennial kingdom, when he reigns and rules supremely. So you get it? This is when it's going to happen. Now let's go back to Isaiah 53, and we'll at least do one verse. When that day comes, this is their response. Verse 1, and this is perfect introduction. Who has believed our message, and to whom has the arm of the Lord been revealed? The first thing they're going to say is, we didn't believe it. We didn't believe. Message? What do you mean? What message? The message concerning Messiah Yeshua. The message concerning the servant of the Lord, Messiah Jesus, his humiliation, his death, burial, resurrection, ascension, intercession, coronation, the message of the gospel. What do they mean? Our message, very important. The Hebrew does not refer to a message we gave, although there were Jews who preached it. The prophets were all Jews who predicted it. John the Baptist was a Jew who identified Jesus. Jesus is Jewish. All the apostles are Jewish. All the writers of the Gospels are Jewish. All the writers of the New Testament are Jewish. So, in a sense, it is a message given by Jewish people to Jewish people, but that's not the intent of the word here, because the word our refers not to what we gave, but to what was given us. It is a passive participle with reference to the message, and literally is this: who has believed the message that was heard by us? That's the meaning of this term. The language is referring to what we heard. And it is an admission that we heard it, but we didn't believe it. The message is viewed not from the speaker's perspective, but from the hearer's. The message of Messiah Jesus, that we heard concerning his suffering and glory. So when the future remnant looks back, they're going to say, who has believed the message we heard? Because they heard it. The Apostle Paul understands the meaning of that confession because in Romans chapter 10, he makes reference to it. Romans 10, verse 11, Paul writes, the Scripture says, whoever believes in him will not be disappointed. There's no distinction between Jew and Greek. For the same Lord is Lord of all, abounding in riches for all who call upon him. For whoever will call on the name of the Lord will be saved. Then he says, how will they call on him they haven't believed? How will they believe in him they haven't heard? How will they hear without a preacher? How will they preach unless they're sent? So we have a problem. People can't believe unless they hear. They can't hear unless somebody goes. They don't go unless they're sent. That's true generally. However, in reference to the Jews, verse 16, they did not all heed the good news. For Isaiah says, Lord, who has believed our message? Then he says, faith comes by hearing and by the hearing of the word of Christ, but they didn't believe. Paul literally says, the Jews didn't believe exactly as Isaiah said. So the opening confession is this amazing statement. We've heard it, and we've heard it, but we haven't believed it. We haven't believed it. And to drive the point home, there's a second question. And to whom has the arm of the Lord been revealed? The arm of the Lord, simply a symbol of divine power, literally the forearm, but a symbol of divine power. Isaiah 51:9, Isaiah 52:10 talks about the arm of the Lord as a symbol of power. In a very real sense, the Messiah is the arm of the Lord. In another sense, the gospel is the arm of the Lord because the gospel, Romans 1:16, is the power of God unto salvation. So it's another way of saying God unbared his arm. He pulled his arm out of his garment and showed us his arm, showed us his strength, showed us his power to save. And we didn't understand it. This is John 1:11. He came unto his own and his own, what? Received him not. Why didn't they believe? There's a theological reason why they didn't believe. Theological reason why they didn't believe, it takes us back to Romans 10. And the answer is because they didn't need a sacrifice. They didn't believe Jesus was the Messiah because he was dead, crucified. They didn't need a sacrifice. What do we mean by that? Romans 10, Paul says, they were seeking to establish their own righteousness. That's the point. They didn't have any inadequacy. They could establish their own righteousness without an alien imputed righteousness being given to them by Christ. They didn't understand, he says, that Christ is the end of the law for righteousness to everyone who believes. That it's by faith. They had an inadequate view of the righteousness of God. They had an inadequate view of their own sin because they went about to establish their own righteousness, so they didn't subject themselves to the righteousness of God. I always say it this way. They thought God was less righteous than he was. They were more righteous than they were, so they could come to God on their own terms. So the spiritual reason, the theological reason, you could say, that they have rejected Christ is that they're righteous on their own. They have an inadequate view of sin and therefore an inadequate view of righteousness and atonement. There's another reason why they don't believe, and it's because of the sovereignty of God. Look, if they're going to be self-righteous, he's going to reach out his hands all day long to a disobedient and obstinate people. But there's going to come a time when he shuts that down. Listen to John 12. This is a powerful portion of Scripture. John chapter 12, it's an extended one. I'm not going to read all of it, but I want you to get this part of it that refers back to Isaiah 53. John 12, let's pick it up at verse 32. Jesus says, if I be lifted up, I'll draw all men to myself. They know what he's talking about. He's going to be crucified. He said that. He's talked about his death. So he says, it's okay. If I be lifted up, I'll draw all men to me. He was saying this to indicate the kind of death by which he was to die. He was telling them, I'm going to get crucified. I'm going to be lifted up on a cross. So the crowd says, verse 34, we have heard out of the law that Christ is to remain forever. What are you talking about? You're going to be the Messiah and die? No. The Messiah is going to remain forever. Maybe he's going to be like Enoch or like Elijah and never die. How can you say the Son of Man must be lifted up? What is this Son of Man? Jesus said, for a little while longer, the light is among you. Walk while you have the light so the darkness doesn't overtake you. He who walks in the darkness doesn't know where the light, or doesn't know where he goes. While you have the light, believe the light so that you may become sons of light. You better believe, he says. You better believe. I've given you the truth. You better believe. Jesus spoke that, went away, and hid from them. Wow. Verse 37, though he had performed so many signs before them, yet they were not believing in him. This was to fulfill the word of Isaiah the prophet, which he spoke, Lord, who has believed our message, and to whom has the arm of the Lord been revealed? Then this, for this reason, that they wouldn't believe, they couldn't believe. For Isaiah also said, and this is in Isaiah 6:10, he has blinded their eyes, hardened their heart, so they would not see with their eyes, perceive with their heart, be converted, and I heal them. And these things Isaiah said because he saw his glory and he spoke of him. Verse 42 is an amazing footnote. Many even of the rulers believed in him. So convincing. But because of the Pharisees, they were not confessing him for fear they would be put out of the synagogue. For they loved the approval of men rather than the approval of God. So they were damned by wanting human approval. Why didn't they believe? From a spiritual standpoint, theological standpoint, they thought they could establish their own righteousness. From a sovereign standpoint, God shut down their opportunity sovereignly. There's one other view of their unbelief, and it's the view of Isaiah 53. And starting in verse 2 and going through verse 3, they explain why they didn't believe in Jesus. They explain why they didn't believe. They looked at his life and they were unimpressed with the beginning of it. They were unimpressed with the middle of it. And they were unimpressed with the end of it. And the accumulation of all of that unimpressive reality in their minds was the historic reason why they didn't believe.
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3: Hello. As I grow older, I increasingly find myself thinking about heaven. And earlier this year, in the men's group that I attend, we looked into what the book of Revelation can tell us about it. There, the Apostle John writes, "An angel showed me a pure river of water of life, clear as crystal, flowing from the throne of God and of the Lamb. 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What mystery, what glory awaits us because of Jesus. 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
6: Grasping the relationship between faith and obedience is really important for the Christian life. I'm going to give you three pictures of a relationship between faith and obedience. Two of them are wrong. They're wrong pictures and therefore should be avoided at all times. One of them is right and should be pursued whatever the cost.
7: Welcome to Open the Bible with Pastor Colin Smith. I'm David Pick. Glad you could join us today. And Colin, let's go back to the first part of what you just said there, grasping that relationship between faith and obedience. You said that it's really important. Why is that?
8: Yeah, well, you know, it may sound theoretical, but it's actually very, very practical. Think about it. You will know someone who claims to have faith, but as far as you can see, it's made very little practical difference in their life. Their life hasn't really changed. And instinctively, you know, there's something not right there. There's a breakdown between faith and obedience, and it's a problem. And you probably know someone else who is really pouring enormous effort into living a life that is pleasing to God, but they don't seem to have much peace. They don't seem to have much joy. And you think to yourself, there's something not right there. There's a breakdown. Here's someone who's pursuing obedience, and yet they don't seem to have the rest that faith brings. So this is a very, very practical issue. Faith and obedience belong together. Faith leads into obedience, and obedience is the wonderful fruit of faith.
7: So let's look at how faith obeys God in today's program. We're in Hebrews chapter 11, so join us there if you can as we begin the message, Faith Obeys God. Here is Pastor Colin.
6: Well, please have your Bible open at this wonderful passage that has been read from Hebrews in chapter 11 as we resume our series, Living by Faith. We've seen that faith believes what God has revealed and trusts what God has promised. That's what faith is. And Hebrews 11 teaches us through a series of examples, each of which illustrates an aspect of the faith to which we are called. So we saw earlier that in the story of Abel, faith listens to God. We came to the story of Enoch and we saw that faith walks with God. We came to the story of Noah and we saw that faith fears God. And today we come to the story of Abraham, where we learn that faith obeys God. Chapter 11 of Hebrews and verse 8, by faith, Abraham obeyed when he was called to go out to a place that he was to receive as an inheritance. Now we're told here that God called Abraham. Abraham obeyed when he was called. You might think that a person who was called by God must have been very especially holy. You might think that surely this man must have been seeking God very much, loving God and desiring God with all of his heart. Precisely the opposite was the case. We learn in the book of Joshua in chapter 24 and verse 2, Joshua says to God's people, long ago, your fathers lived beyond the Euphrates, Terah, the father of Abraham and Nahor, and they served other gods. Abram served other gods. He worshipped idols. He worshipped gods of his own making, didn't even know the God who made him. But one day, God appeared to Abraham as he had appeared to Adam and to Eve in the garden. Acts in chapter 7 and verse 2, the God of glory appeared to our father Abraham when he was in Mesopotamia. Can you imagine this? Here's this man. Can you picture him with a pile of rocks? And he's got these little idols on the top, and he's bowing down and he's saying his prayers to the idols. He thinks the idols are able to help him. And as he's saying his prayers to the idols, suddenly the God of glory appears to him. The God who made the heavens and the earth actually took visible form and stepped into this man's life uninvited. God appeared to Abraham, laid claim to his life, his love, his loyalty, and Abraham's life was never the same again. Now notice how Abraham responded when God called him. By faith, Abraham obeyed. That's the main theme that comes to us from the example of the faith of Abraham. By faith, Abraham obeyed. I want us to look today at the obedience that faith brings, then at the patience that faith demands, and then thirdly, at the future that faith anticipates. First, then, the obedience that faith brings. Just these four words that are very important. By faith, Abraham obeyed. Now, do you see that these words are actually describing the relationship between faith and obedience? They're actually telling us how obedience comes about. How did Abraham obey? And how can we today grow in a life of obedience? How can you become more obedient to God? Well, we're told that by faith, Abraham obeyed. That's how he did it. In other words, he believed what God had revealed and he trusted what God had promised, and that was how he obeyed. His obedience sprung from his faith. Now, grasping the relationship between faith and obedience is really important for the Christian life. So I want to spend a little bit of time here, and I'm going to give you three pictures of a relationship between faith and obedience. Two of them are wrong. They're wrong pictures and therefore should be avoided at all times. The reason I'm drawing attention to them is that they tend to lurk in our minds, and I want us to be able to remove them from our minds. One of them is right and should be pursued whatever the cost. Here are the three pictures I'm going to give you. They're the mixing bowl, the buffet lunch, and the apple tree. Okay, first of all then, the mixing bowl. And this picture is about confusing faith and obedience. Now get the picture, you're in the kitchen and you're ready to bake a cake for someone's birthday. You have all the ingredients out on the table, and you get the flour and the butter and the sugar and the eggs, and then you mix them together until you have a delightfully smooth batter. But of course, now that you have the batter, you no longer have the flour and the butter and the sugar and the eggs. They've all dissolved into each other. They're all mixed up. Now, some people get faith and obedience all mixed up. And rather like the batter, they can't tell them apart. And you've probably heard someone say something like this, you know, when I look at my life, I know it's not what it should be. In fact, it's a long way from what it should be. And I sometimes wonder when I look at my life, am I really a true Christian at all? Now, you see what's happening. You've maybe said that yourself. Here's a person who's looking at their obedience. And what they see is, all of us see, is that our obedience is far from complete. And then they say, well, if my obedience is far from complete, maybe I'm not really a Christian at all. Now, do you see that the problem there is to confuse faith and obedience? It's to get them all mixed up so that you can no longer distinguish the one from the other. Now, if you have what I'm going to call a mixing bowl problem, then I want you to notice from this verse that there is a clear distinction between faith and obedience. By faith, Abraham obeyed. Faith is not obedience, and obedience is not faith. The distinction is really, really important. The Bible says we are justified by faith. But if you get faith all mixed up with obedience, then you'll end up thinking, actually, that you're justified by obedience. And since your obedience is never complete, well, then you would never be able to have real and lasting peace. So beware of the mixing bowl. Don't confuse faith and obedience. Let me just give you an illustration before we move on to the second picture of how devastating it is if a person confuses faith and obedience. I read recently a very striking testimony from way back in the 19th century of a woman whose name we simply know as Mrs. Drake. She was a believer back in the 19th century who endured for a very prolonged time great darkness. She was a believer, but she seriously doubted for a long time whether she really belonged to the Lord. Am I the real deal? And it caused great darkness in her soul. Well, after some time, God very wonderfully brought her out of this. And looking back on the experience, this is what she said. The fountain of all my misery hath been that I sought that in the law which I should have found in the gospel, and for that in myself which was only to be found in Christ. You see what this lady was doing? And it may be that some of us are still trying to do this, and therefore we experience darkness rather than peace. She was trying to find peace in obeying the law when the only way to find peace is in believing the gospel. And she was looking for righteousness in herself when true righteousness can only be found in and through Jesus Christ. And she says, this was the fountain of all my misery. I lived for years like that. If you confuse faith and obedience, you will never be happy. You'll be looking for righteousness and peace in all the wrong places, and that's why you don't find it. Faith finds peace in believing the gospel. Faith finds peace in the gospel that obedience to the law can never produce. And faith finds righteousness in Christ that we can never, ever find in ourselves. So let's bury the mixing bowl today, shall we? Beware the mixing bowl. Don't confuse faith and obedience.
7: Well, let's bury that mixing bowl. So if the mixing bowl is a wrong picture, in a moment we'll hear about another picture which is so much more helpful. So do stay with us. Just to remind you that if you ever miss one of Pastor Colin's messages, you can catch up or go back and listen to them again online at our website. 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Back to the message now. We're in Hebrews chapter 11. Here again is Pastor Colin.
6: Let's bury the mixing bowl today, shall we? Beware the mixing bowl. Don't confuse faith and obedience. Now, let me give you a second picture that also takes us in entirely the wrong direction, and it's the buffet lunch. And you'll see, of course, that this is precisely the opposite of the mixing bowl, because it is a picture of separating faith and obedience. Think about the buffet lunch. Everything, the food, is presented to you in a way that is set out for choice. Each of the elements of the meal, everything that's on the buffet, is in a self-contained, separated compartment. And it's all arranged so that as you go up to the buffet, you can load your plate with all the things that you like, and then that you can pass on all the things that are not to your taste. Now, it would be very easy for someone to think that faith and obedience are a bit like a buffet lunch. Here's faith. Oh, I'd like that. I mean, that gives me the taste of forgiveness. That gives me the taste of heaven. But here's obedience. Ooh, that might be a little hard to chew and to swallow. I'll pass on that for now. Now, friends, faith and obedience are not like a buffet lunch, which is why, by the way, Paul speaks about the obedience of faith. A person who thinks that to be a Christian is simply to add belief in Jesus to an unchanged life needs to hear the challenge of James. You remember, James says in the New Testament, "What good is it, my brothers? If someone says that he has faith but does not have works, he says he has faith, can that faith save him?" No, you see, James is making it clear that as with Abraham, where there is faith, obedience will follow. So beware of the buffet lunch. Don't separate faith and obedience. So there are two pictures that completely misdirect us. Let me try and give you a picture that I think therefore will be more helpful. The apple tree, that rightly relates faith and obedience. Yeah, there, of course, is a clear distinction between the apple and the tree. You eat the apple, you certainly don't eat the tree. There's a big difference. But the connection is obvious. The apple springs from the tree. The apple is formed by the tree. There is no apple without the tree. If you want apples, what do? You plant an apple tree. If you want obedience, what do? You plant the tree of faith, because it brings forth the fruit of obedience. By faith, Abraham obeyed. So you see, as faith puts down deep roots into the Word of God, gradually and increasingly, and it'll probably be quite small at first, obedience will grow. Faith is a living tree that is bursting with fruit. And that, of course, is what we're learning with from Hebrews in chapter 11. Think of it this way. The very first verse begins by describing the tree. Tells us what faith is. Faith is the assurance of things hoped for, the conviction of things not seen. That's faith. That's the tree. Now, the whole of the rest of the chapter is then telling us the good fruit that this tree bears. What is the fruit? Faith listens to God. You see that in the life of Abel. Faith walks with God. You see that in the life of Enoch. Faith fears God. You see that in the life of Noah. And faith obeys God. And you see that in the life of Abraham. And there's more still to come. Fruit that is just bursting out from the deeply rooted tree of faith. That's what this chapter is all about. So do you see this wonderful principle? So to be a great encouragement for every Christian believer today, grow in faith and you will grow in obedience. The more you believe what God has revealed, the more you trust what God has promised, the more you will grow in obedience, because that is what faith produces. By faith, Abraham obeyed. Now, here's something really important, therefore, for a healthy Christian life: the obedience that faith brings. Second, the patience that faith demands. Notice verse 8. It begins, by faith Abraham obeyed, and then it ends, and he went out not knowing where he was going. Isn't that very striking? When God called Abraham to a life of faith, he didn't tell him what that would involve. Didn't tell him where it would lead. He went out not knowing where he was going. God didn't give him a map to show where he would go. God didn't give him a brochure to say what his life would be like when he got there. So faith demands patience. And it demands patience because we don't yet know what God has not revealed. What will a life of following the Lord Jesus Christ mean for you? What does the future hold for you? There isn't a single one of us who knows. Jesus says, follow me. And when you step out in faith and in obedience to follow the Lord Jesus Christ, well, none of us knows what that will involve or where that will lead. Luther said, and I love this comment, this is the glory of faith, simply not to know. That's what faith is. The glory of faith is simply not to know. I mean, if you knew everything that was going to transpire, you wouldn't so much be walking by faith, you'd be walking by sight, because you'd know. But we don't know. Now we know in part. One day we will know fully, even as we are fully known. But right now we don't know. And faith demands patience because of what we do not yet know. And so sometimes we will find ourselves asking the question, why do I have to go through this? What possible purpose does God have for me in this? And we ask why? And as we see from our Lord Jesus at the cross, the Father is under no obligation to answer the question. We walk by faith, not by sight. And that demands patience because of what we do not yet know.
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7: 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Colin, who is this book for?
8: Well, people have very different experiences of love, and perhaps you knew what it was to grow up with a godly mother, a godly father who loved you well, and you've had all the benefits of that. But you still find, now you've come to adult life, that you want to know how to grow in love yourself. And if that's where you're at, this book is for you. But there are other folks who have not had the blessing of being loved well. And if that's been your experience, you may find that you struggle with some real questions. What does it mean to love another person? What does real love actually look like? Where are you going to find it? Well, you're not sure that you know. Well, this book is for you. It's going to show you how receiving love from God through Jesus Christ can put you in the position where you're able to give love and receive love from others well.
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6: 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When I'm home, I have it on throughout the day, and I go to bed at night listening to it. If I'm home, it's on almost 24 hours a day. And in my low times, it's really blessed me. And in my good times, it's blessed me. And all the presenters are so, so wonderful. And I cannot imagine my life without it. I just cannot imagine my life without it. Not only draws me into the family of fellow Christians, but makes me feel the Lord's presence more and more and more, and I feel so close to him. Thanks be to Premier. Thank you, and thank you for all that you do. God bless.
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9: There's a chapter in the Bible most people skip. It's not comforting, it's not quotable, nobody has ever called it their favorite. But if you've ever sat in the dark and wondered where God went, if you've ever felt so alone that you wished you'd never been born, you won't skip it, you'll lean in. Today on Insight for Living, Chuck Swindoll opens his Bible to a passage that portrays the mournful wail of a man at the absolute end of his rope. And it may be the most honest thing you've ever heard.
10: For a change, I would like you simply to listen rather than to follow along in your Bible. You're free to do that, but the words will be different because I want to read for you from Job chapter 3 from Eugene Peterson's paraphrase known as The Message. Words changed a little, but the tone of it seems to emphasize the right kind of thing. I'm calling today's message The Mournful Wail of a Miserable Man. It's not my testimony, and it may not be yours, but more than most of us would like to believe, it has been on our lips in other ways at other times, if not now. Listen to some selections from this third chapter. Job broke the silence. He spoke up and cursed his fate. Obliterate the day I was born. Blank out the night I was conceived. Let it be a black hole in space. May God above forget it ever happened. Erase it from the books. May the day of my birth be buried in deep darkness. shrouded by the fog, swallowed by the night. And the night of my conception, rip the date off the calendar. Delete it from the almanac. Oh, turn that night into pure nothingness. No sounds of pleasure from that night, ever. May those who were good at cursing curse that day. Unleash the sea beast, Leviathan. May its morning stars turn to black cinders, waiting for a daylight that never comes. And why? Because it released me from my mother's womb into a life with so much trouble. Why didn't I die at birth? Why wasn't I stillborn and buried with all the babies who never saw light, where the wicked no longer trouble anyone and bone-weary people get a long-deserved rest? Prisoners sleep undisturbed, never again to wake up to the bark of the guards. The small and the great are equals in that place, and slaves are free from their masters. Why does God bother giving light to the miserable? What's the point of life when it doesn't make sense? When God blocks all the roads to meaning? Instead of bread, I get groans for my supper, then leave the table and vomit my anguish. The worst of my fears has come true. What I've dreaded most has now happened. My repose is shattered. My peace destroyed. No rest for me ever. Death has invaded life. I remember a teaching through the book of Ecclesiastes where Solomon lost his way and tried to find happiness without God. Interestingly, some phrases that appear in that ancient book of Ecclesiastes, somewhat like the third chapter of Job, sort of shatter our inner peace, but they represent the thinking of the person at the time of writing. It's all inspired truth, but it doesn't necessarily reflect inspired thinking or a divine viewpoint. But this is a man at the end of his rope. And so it reads as we have heard it

Occasionally, when you do a study in depth of those accomplishments or those great lives, you find that they really were birthed in wombs of woe. A couple of occasions this past week, I was reminded of that. Cynthia and I attended a small Dallas Seminary banquet on a Monday night past, and to my delight and surprise, our chaplain, Chaplain Bill Bryan, who has been at the school many years, told us his story, which was not only surprising, it was shocking to us. Anyone who knows Bill Bryan knows that he is the fun-loving, joyful, very competent trumpet-playing, singing pastor of the campus. He has a personality that is borderline contagious. When you're around him, you think his life must have been laughter from beginning till now, as he always turns your attention to the bright side of things. The cup is always half full, never half empty. But that's not how things started for him. This great life began in a season of woe. His father suffered deeply depression. And back then, back when he remembers, he was 3 and 4 years old, his father went through a dark tunnel in his battle with a mental illness. And back in those days, it rarely was brought out of the closet, and there was very little known to do for people who suffered in this way. And Bill said he remembered going week after week after week to the Medical Arts Building in Springfield, Missouri, where they would go up the elevator to the 6th floor, and he would sit and wait with his mother as his father was going through a time of struggle. And Bill said, as a little boy, he didn't understand what was happening. He just knew his dad wasn't at peace. He was troubled. His life was dark. And on one occasion, the father was brought out of the room and asked to stay with Bill as a little boy, age 4. And the mother was brought in, and they made plans as a result of his getting no better, in fact, getting only worse, that they would admit him to what was then called an insane asylum. Unfortunately, you could hear through the walls, and the father heard of his future. In fact, the comment was made they didn't know that or if he would ever get out. Bill said, I remember as my mother walked out with the doctors, there was more than one, that my dad picked me up and held me close and said, I love you, son. Put me down on the floor, ran and jumped from the window and broke, shattered the glass, and fell to his death. That was the last memory Bill had of his father. And he sort of went from home to home as his mother could not quite recover from that. A friend took him home that night, and another family or friend would take him for this period and that period. Who would have ever expected a man like Chaplain Bill Bryan to come from such a woeful, heartbreaking setting? I'm now reading a fine book by Benjamin Zander and his wife, Roz. Benjamin Zander, in the writing of the book, was the Boston Philharmonic conductor. And in the book, I came across a fascinating story of Mahler's 9th Symphony. Gustav Mahler lived in the last part of the 19th and the early part of the 20th century, a Bohemian composer and conductor and director for 10 years of the Imperial Opera in Vienna. Wonderful, privileged position. And the symphony It just enraptures music lovers. And while talking with our minister of music about this particular piece, he says it just seems to contain everything. And those who are serious about classical music are students of Mahler's 9th. And as Zander writes, there is a richness and a depth of orchestration and harmonies and melodies and counter melodies. And you would think that the genius who wrote such orchestration would have lived
a privileged life.

0: must have been a magnificent thing to have such a training. But the fact is, says Xander Gustav Mahler's childhood was marked by tragedy. He lost 7 brothers and sisters as he was a child growing up. In fact, Xander says the coffin became a regular piece of furniture in their house. His father was a cruel and brutal alcoholic, and his mother was a vulnerable invalid at the mercy of her husband's blows. And Mahler himself, growing out of that womb of woe, grew up and married and had a lovely daughter in whom he placed so much of his affection, and he lost her at age 4 and never really got over that loss. And yet, on top of all that, because he was Jewish, he was forced to quit his work as director of the Vienna Opera House. Shortly thereafter, was told that he had a bad heart and didn't have long to live. And in all of that, he composed his magnificent 9th Symphony. Benjamin Zander adds, Mahler wasn't sad all the time. He had a great love of nature and he was a powerful swimmer, had a magnificent laugh and a huge love of life. And all of this is in his music, as well as sadness and anger about his illness and the brutality of his father and the vulnerability of his invalid mother. In fact, Mahler thought he should put everything in life into his symphonies. He wrote a 10th symphony that was never finished. And yet his music, while his life sadly dropped into the cloud of a premature death, his music lives on to thrill the hearts of classic music lovers the world over. Is it any wonder that the man Job has ministered to the hurting for centuries? Is it any surprise that those who go through times of deep, dark depression, is it any surprise that they turn, after a few of the Psalms, quickly to the work of Job? No surprise. None but the lonely heart can feel such anguish. And when you read Job, you have an affinity for his anguish if you have known such. Now, I need to warn you ahead of time as we turn to the 3rd chapter. This will not be a pleasant sermon. This is not easy preaching. I don't know of a person on earth that has ever said Job 3 is their favorite chapter in the Bible. I don't know of anyone who has ever memorized a verse out of Job 3. It's one of those chapters you get to and you find yourself saying, well, let's see what else there is in the book of Job. Surely there's something. Unless you have known the black hole of depression yourself, and you read, not with shock, but you read nodding with understanding, because you've been there. Here the scabs are pulled from the sores and the pus of reality runs down Job's life. If his story were made into a movie and you had rented it for tonight, when you came to this part of the story, you wouldn't want your children to watch. It's unedited and it's raw. And it doesn't sound nice. In fact, some of it is downright offensive. And you don't want to believe a man as great as Job in chapter 1 and 2 is the same man who wrote chapter 3. You just don't want to believe it. Why? Partly because we have this, anybody who comes to Christ lives happily ever after concept. That God loves you and has a wonderful plan for your life. And you'll almost sprout wings before your conversion is a week old, as you begin to sail and float through life. But the wonderful plan of God is wonderful from his perspective, not yours and mine. Wonderful for us is comfortable, healthy, preferably rather well off, happily married with 2 well-behaved children, I'm now dreaming. the joy of nothing but blessing and favor and success and prosperity. In fact, you say as you go to bed at night, naked I came from my mother's womb, naked I shall return. The Lord gave, the Lord has taken away. Blessed be the name of the Lord. And you are the one who says to your mate, shall we not accept good from God and also not accept adversity as well? And in all this, you don't sin with your lips. The same man who wrote that in chapters 1 and chapter 2 wrote this in chapter 3, and don't you doubt it. The same man. And we don't want him to write what he writes in chapter 3 because it doesn't seem like he's really walking with God. I mean, he has the audacity to say at the end, I am not at ease, I am not quiet, I am not at rest. I am in turmoil. And we are given entrance into a slice of Job's life that is as real as more testimonies who fill this room than any of us would ever believe. Even the godly can be depressed. One of my favorite chapters in one of my favorite books is The Minister's Fainting Fits by Charles Haddon Spurgeon in his book, Lectures to My Students. In it, he admits to depression. He admits to not always being vigorous and wise and ready, not always being courageous and happy. In fact, he even declares in one place, before any great achievement, some measure of depression is very usual for me. Such was my experience when I first became a pastor in London, writes Spurgeon. My success appalled me, and the thought of the career which it seemed to open up, so far from elating me, cast me into the lowest depths out of which I uttered my misery and found no room for a gloria in excelsis. Who was I that I should continue to lead so great a multitude? I would betake me to my village obscurity. I thought this was good. Or immigrate to America and find a solitary nest in the backwoods. Lots of luck, Spurgeon. Where I might be sufficient for the things which would be demanded of me. This depression comes over me whenever the Lord is preparing a larger blessing for my ministry. And so it does me. Maybe not as deep as some of you, but I have known a deep sense of depression at times. At times when others would think I might be caught up in pride of all things. I have known times when I wondered, should I even stay at it? But I've never known a depth like Job experiences here. If Job were in the hospital, he would have written a small sign and hung it on the doorknob when he got to this segment of his life and said, no visitors today, please. I don't want to see anybody else. When I get to chapters like this, I'm always glad that God is no longer writing his word. I'm always glad that he stopped with people like Job or David or Paul. I'm so grateful there isn't a first and second book of Chuck. Or Bob, or Frank, or Mark, or Bill, or Shirley, or Doris, or your name, or your mate's name. But Job is hung out here for all to see. We all have our unguarded moments. We all have times when we reach the end of our tether, when the clouds of doom seem greater than the sun of tomorrow. And our view is blocked and out gushes how we really feel. And thankfully, no one is there to hear. But with Job, there were three friends who sat and stared and heard every word and began to put together their thoughts so they could set him straight as soon as they got a chance to talk. How tragic. Allow me a couple of somewhat technical comments as we get underway, may I? At this point in the Hebrew text, poetry begins. In the prologue, chapters 1 and 2 are written in prose, just as they appear in your Bible, in a narrative form. As you would pick up a novel to read it, that's prose. As you would read a newspaper article, that's prose. It reads just like a book, But when you get to chapter 3 in the Hebrew, you begin to read poetry. And it appears in meter. It appears as poetry. And that runs all the way through chapter 42, verse 6. So the greater part of this book is poetry. That's why the book falls in the category of the poetry section of the Bible. It is mainly poetry. Now, you remember from your English literature classes that poetry is full of allegory and wonderful word pictures and duplication of similar thoughts, repetition, as the author, as the writer of the poetry, turns thoughts over in his mind and revisits them from several different angles. No good student of poetry tries to make every line walk on all fours. Some things you leave said and you simply say it's poetry. I've memorized lines of poetry and I love them. And sometime when I quote them to myself or to someone patient enough to listen to me, when I quote it to them, I often think, though I've quoted it many times, I don't really know the full depth of what he was getting at there. But he's a poet. So please, give yourself the freedom to say, when you come to certain things in the poetry, I just don't know. I'm just not sure exactly what he had in mind. And you can let yourself off the hook by saying, it's poetry. Now the second little technical comment, Job's outburst, get this, is not prompted mainly because of physical suffering. It's prompted because he's lost touch with God. It's a major difference. He doesn't write like he does, or he doesn't say what he does in chapter 3 because he has these sores, though that's certainly a part of it, but that's not the cause. It isn't because he can't sleep at night. These are not nocturnal meanderings that come because he's restless. He is miserable because he's lost his best friend. How close he had been with God when he got married to Mrs. Job. How happy their relationship was, meaning his and God's, as the first of the few children were conceived and as the babies were born and as these 7 boys and 3 girls filled their home with laughter. How near God seemed to him, and as the business grew and the caravans multiplied and the prophet began to come in, and as he was blessed with the joy of prosperity and as he and God walked together in the cool of the evening, how close God was until that day. Everything broke loose. And he lost camp. He lost livestock. He lost all of the animals. He lost home. He lost all 10 children. And he lost his health. And worst of all, the heavens were brass. And God no longer walked with him in the cool of the evening. And God no longer came alongside to say, my son, let me explain what this is all about. The devil came and he dared me to do, and I want you to know I'm trusting that you'll... He knew none of that. You and I know all of that. He's never read the first 2 chapters of Job. He's just living out the result of the chapters. And he's reached the end of his rope. This is the day you slam the door shut. This is the day you say to those even close to you, leave me alone. This is the day in his life when he cannot find his friend, his Heavenly Father.
1: Job didn't lose his faith in God. He lost his sense of God. And for anyone who's ever walked through a season where the heavens felt like brass, where the one you've known most intimately seemed suddenly, inexplicably silent, you understand why that can be more devastating than any physical loss. Chuck Swindoll will continue this message next time on Insight for Living. He titled his message, The Mournful Wail of a Miserable Man. 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
7: The God who created it all says, I want to be your friend. 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Have you responded to that?
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7: Who is your very best friend? Well, you know, no matter who your best friend is, there are times when there are misunderstandings and there are disappointments in life. And sometimes there may be a feelings of rejection. And all of those things are painful, especially when this is someone that you love dearly, someone who's been a friend a long time or even a short period of time. Going through those misunderstandings and disappointments and feelings of rejection and hard feelings are very difficult. Well, today I want to introduce you to a friend who's unlike any other friend you'll ever have. And I can assure you of this, he will never misunderstand you. He will never disappoint you. He will never reject you. Nor will you ever find yourself standing all alone. And this friend is the best friend ever, and that's Jesus, the Son of the living God. And I want you to turn, if you will, to the 15th chapter of John, where Jesus discusses this very issue of his friendship with us. In the very beginning of this chapter, Jesus is discussing the relationship that you and I have with him. He talks about the vine and the branch and the intimacy of that relationship. Then he comes down to begin talking about this whole idea of his friendship with us. And he says, beginning in verse 12, "This is my commandment, that you love one another just as I have loved you. Greater love has no one than this, that one lay down his life for his friends. You are my friends if you do what I command you. No longer do I call you slaves, for the slave does not know what his master is doing, but I've called you friends. For all things that I have heard from my Father, I've made known to you." And so I want us to see how he's expressing his friendship and how he expresses his friendship to us. And one of the ways he has expressed his friendship is in his sacrificial love for us. Before the world ever began, Jesus Christ planned to lay down his life sacrificially for you and me. What he did is that when we were enemies to him, he laid down his life in love for us in order to make us his friends. So that Jesus Christ is the possible friend of every single person. He desires to be the friend of every single one of us. But if I reject him and refuse a relationship with him and deny him and shut him out of my life, even though he desires to be my friend, he cannot express his friendship to the fullest. He can't express it in many ways that he desires to express it until I'm willing to acknowledge the fact that he's the Son of God, that he's the Savior, the Lord, and the Master, and that he desires to be my loving, genuine, intimate friend who will stick with me closer than a brother, who can make promises that no one else can possibly make, and who can perform things no one else could possibly perform, and who can enable you and me to become and achieve and accomplish in life what no one else can help us accomplish and achieve or become. He's that kind of a very special friend. So one of the first ways that he expresses his friendship toward us is in his sacrificial death. The second way is this, and that is the fact he takes the initiative in the relationship. Look, if you will, in this 16th verse. He takes the initiative. He says, "You didn't choose me, but I chose you and appointed you that you should go and bear fruit, that your fruit would remain, so that whatever you ask of my Father in my name, he'll give it to you." Now, what is he saying? Simply this. He's saying, we didn't choose to become his friends. He chose to become our friend. He didn't see anything in us that was worthy, really, of becoming our friend. It wasn't the result of our works. It wasn't the result of good attributes and characteristics in us. He, because of his unconditional love for us, decided he wanted to be our friend. He wanted to be able to enable us to fulfill his purpose and his plan for our life. And so he chose to become our friend. So when you look at this passage and you ask yourself the question, who took the initiative, is very evident. He chose us in him, in Christ, before the foundation of the world. Now let me ask you this question. How have you responded to his invitation to be your friend? What have you said over all these years in your life when he's been expressing all different kinds of ways that he loves you, he cares for you, he desires the best for you? Have you responded to that? Have you rejected him, shunned him, shut him out? Or have you recognized that his invitation was an invitation of awesome love and intimacy with the very God of this universe? Think about it. The God who created it all says, I want to be your friend. If you'll let me, I will be a very intimate, loyal, loving friend to you. Another way he expressed his friendship and his love for us is this. And that is the revolutionary effect that it has upon our life. When you and I become a child of God, something happens. When you become a child of God, when you trust the Lord Jesus Christ as your personal Savior, a revolutionary effect takes place. Everything changes. Your spirit changes, your heart, your soul, that is, your eternal destiny changes. Everything begins to change. Your perspective on things. But you know what? When you become a friend of Jesus, he's already our friend. When we begin to recognize him as our friend, something else is going to happen. This relationship that we have, whereby we see him as Savior and Master and Lord and God and Sovereign and Creator, all of a sudden, you know what happens? It's like he comes out of the heavens, down to earth, on our level, and we begin to relate to him in a whole different fashion. Now, I want you to notice something in this passage that could prove to be a little bit maybe misunderstood. Notice, what, if you will, what he says in this 15th verse. He says, no longer do I call you slaves, for the slave does not know what his master is doing. But I've called you friends, for all things that I've heard from my Father, I've made known to you. Now, what he's simply saying is this, one of the ways that I have expressed my friendship to you, speaking to his disciples, one of the ways he's expressed his friendship to us is that he has told us, revealed to us things we wouldn't know any other way. He said to his disciples, he said, All these things that I've heard from my Father, I've made known to you. He said, I'm your friend. And he had told them about how to trust him. He had told them about how the Father loves them. He told them about heaven. He told them about hell. He told them about intimate relationships. He had told them what was going to happen to him. He had told them about the Pharisees and the Sadducees betraying him. He told them he was going to die and he was going to be buried. He'd explained to them about his resurrection and told them how he was going to ascend to heaven and he was going to be with the Father. And then he was coming back with his holy angels and he was going to wrap it all up one of these days and bring everything to a finality. He explained all of those things to him. They heard what no man had ever heard. He didn't tell everybody in his day what he shared with his disciples. He told them, shared with them things that no one else could possibly have known. And the only reason you and I have it is because the Holy Spirit brought it to their minds and hearts, and they penned it. And now we have it, and we call it the Bible, the living Word of God. One who is a genuine, intimate friend with someone is going to reveal and tell the other person things they're not going to tell anybody else. Do you have the kind of friend with whom you can be confidential and tell them things that you know that they will never tell anyone else? Do you have the kind of friendship that you know that you can tell a secret and it'll stay a secret? Jesus told them, not necessarily secrets, but he says, I have revealed, I have taken the covers off. I've lifted the top off the pot and you can look in and you can see all the things that my Father told me. I've told you all of these things. Because I'm your friend, and I want to be your intimate friend. And the only way to be an intimate friend is to share our hearts, our minds, what we know, what we've experienced, what we feel, things we've been through, things we think we're going through. And this is exactly what Jesus is doing. Now, notice, if you will, in verse 14, another verse I want us to look at. You are my friends if you do what I command you. Now, that does not mean that is the emphasis of that verse is not, I'll let you be my friend if you do so-and-so. In other words, we don't have to live up to something in order to be his friend. We don't live up to something in order to get saved. We are saved by the grace of God, his goodness and love and kindness toward us, without regard to our worth or whatever. We say it's God's unmerited favor. So that his friendship toward us is not based on our worthiness. It's based on his unconditional love. So when he says, you are my friends if you do what I command you. The emphasis here is, that is, you're going to be transformed. That is, this relationship is going to be awesome if you will do what I command you. And you notice what he said. He said, what's my commandment? That you love one another. He says, when you begin to love one another, something is going to happen. Your life is going to be so transformed, you're going to be living out what I desire for you, that you love one another. And so one of the things that happens to people who fall in love with the Lord Jesus Christ is we're able to love someone else. In fact, the more you love the Lord Jesus Christ, listen, the greater your capacity to love someone else. Because you see, the more we love him, the more like him we're going to become. And the more like him we become, the more our capacity to love someone else in the same way he's loved us. Sacrificial love, taking the initiative, sharing our heart, pouring out our soul, pouring out our minds, doing all the things that true, genuine, intimate friends are able to do. And yet many of you are going to live your life lonely all of your life. You're going to have a lot of casual friends. You may have some close friends, but until you discover the intimacy that comes between Jesus Christ and another person, you will never be able to experience friendship to that level. You'll never be able to express friendship to someone else to the same degree you can when you fall in love with the Lord Jesus Christ and recognize the awesome friend he is to you. So let me ask you a question. Whom do you love? What friendship do you have to this degree that you would step in front of whatever was necessary to protect their life? Do you have a friend so intimate, one that you love enough to literally lay down your physical life for them? You say, well, now, are you talking about family? Well, yes. What about even family? Oh, yes. Are you sure? What about someone who is not your family, someone who is a friend? You say, I love this friend. Do you love them enough to lay down your life for them? I think there are people who do. But I think that so oftentimes we think we are real, genuine, close, intimate friends with someone, but we do have our limitations. Now let's look at that verse another way. He says, greater love has no one than this, than you lay down your life for your friends. Now watch this carefully. Laying down my life for my friend does not only include the possibility of laying it down physically, but what about laying down my life in this light? Then I'm willing to give up my goals for him or for her. Am I willing to lay down my plans for him or her? Am I willing to lay down my ideas, my wishes, my wants? Am I willing to lay down my life in order for the other person to have their way because I love them? You see, when it comes to becoming a Christian, living a relationship with Jesus Christ that's really intimate, we have to lay down our life. We lay down our old life. We lay down old ideas and old perspectives on things, and sometimes we have to lay down old friends. Because sometimes the command of our Lord Jesus Christ is so demanding, because He wants the best for us, we have to lay down our life to say, Lord, no longer my life, but I want you now to live your life in me and through me. You see, He desires an intimate relationship. He wants to be the kind of friend that's not casual, not distant, but warm, intimate, and personal, just as intimate and personal as God Himself can possibly be. He expresses His love in different ways. Another way I think He expresses His love to us is by the fact that He challenges us. He challenges us to become our best and to achieve our best. I don't believe you can ever become your best unless Jesus is your friend. You'll never be able to accomplish all that God has set for you until He becomes your friend. Because as skilled and as gifted as you may be, apart from Him, there is a limitation. Apart from Him, you'll never be able to reach what God is after in your life. You'll never be able to sense, listen, the deep, abiding, genuine, intimate love that He has in mind for you. But the question is, do you want to be His friend? He's an available friend to every single one of us. But is He your friend? From His perspective, He's our friend. But is He my friend from my perspective? Or have you been one of those persons who've just sort of gone through life and you really haven't been interested in having Him as your friend? Do you know when most people call upon Jesus? When they're down. You know when they cry the hardest? When they're down the furthest. You know when their unbelief and all of their skepticism and atheism crumbles all around them? When they know that there is no other way and they hope us Christians are right, and they cry out to a God they don't know, to a Jesus they've only heard about, and finally recognize upon being saved, here was a friend who'd been there all along, and they had ignored Him. Every single one of us is coming to life and death. Suppose you die without Jesus as your friend. Let me ask you a question. Then what? If you die and Jesus is not your friend, then what? You say, well, I guess I'll just disappear. Oh, no, you won't. I guess I'll just evaporate. No, you won't. If you die without Jesus Christ being your friend, do you realize that you will be eternally separated, forever and ever separated from the one who loved you so much all your life that He laid down His life sacrificially for you? Because He loves you, because He loved you, and because He wanted to build an intimate relationship with you. To die without Him, it would be better if you'd never been born. To live your life without Him is a tragedy. When you can live your life and understand and experience life at its very, very best, because that's what He has in store for us. He's that kind of a friend. Now, Suppose you're one of those persons and you say, how does all this relate to me? I'm not even a Christian. Well, let me say, first of all, you certainly need to be. You need to trust the Lord Jesus Christ as your personal Savior, because you know what? As much as He wants to be your friend, He can't be all that to you if you reject Him as your friend. And if you're willing to ask Him to forgive you of your sins, and you're willing to trust Him as your personal Savior, which simply means that you believe that His death at the cross paid your sin debt in full, and you accept Him as your Savior, that your sins are forgiven, your name is written in the Lamb's Book of Life, and forever you're a child of God, and Jesus becomes your friend. He's your friend, an available friend, if you'll allow Him to be so. And it may be that you are a believer and you've never thought about Him being your friend. I want to encourage you just to go through that list and ask yourself the question, do I really see Jesus this way in my life? Do I really believe He loves me this much? Do I believe He's real enough to be to me everything I need Him to be? He is, and He will be if you'll let Him. He'll prove to you to be the best friend ever. And Father, how grateful we are that You sent the Son of God, Your beloved Son, to be our friend as well as our Savior. And I pray the Holy Spirit will take these simple truths and let them be investigative of our own heart. Let us see how we match up, the kind of friends we are, but above all, the kind of friend the Lord Jesus Christ is to us. And then respond accordingly by our love for Him, our obedience to Him, and our service for Him. In His name we pray. Amen.
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7: Well, I think we have to be willing to acknowledge I made a mistake. I said the wrong thing. I said the wrong time in the wrong place. And to be willing to admit that to the other person, say, I made a mistake and I need to ask you to forgive me.
13: They're not, I made a mistake, but it's because so-and-so. No, it's I made a mistake or I said the wrong thing. Take full responsibility. To go to the right time and the right spirit, the right attitude, not expecting anything in return, but just however they respond is okay. Because if I admit my mistake and ask for forgiveness, their response is their responsibility. And their response, God will judge. If my attitude is right, then He will honor me for being willing to say, I need to ask you to forgive me. And if there's something that you can tell me that will help me, I appreciate that. And I will promise you this, that I will ask God to enable me to respond in a wiser way the next time.
8: 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And if today's program has prompted you to consider how you could share the grace of God with others, please let us know. 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
6: 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The teaching is fantastic. 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
1: Christ is in us. 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And it's through the indwelling presence of Christ that we are being transformed from glory to glory. And in as much as we feed that spirit life, in as much as we put the emphasis and the focus upon that, then Christ who is in us will also emanate out from us.
0: Today on Back to Basics, Pastor Brian continues his study in the book of Colossians. Join us as Pastor Brian concludes his teaching on Colossians chapter 1, verses 19 through 29, in a message titled, Christ in You. And now, here's Pastor Brian.
1: Paul is a Jew. Paul is not just a Jew. He's a Hebrew of Hebrews. He is a Pharisee. He is a person that you would look at and say, man, this guy's the ultimate weapon when it comes to bringing Jews to Christ. You would think that about him. But God calls Paul not to a primarily Jewish ministry, but he calls Paul to the Gentiles. And Paul says, God's given me this administration to preach the word among the Gentiles and to make this mystery known. And you know, that is just to bring it right home today. You know, this is what a pastor, a minister of the gospel, this is what we're called to do. We are called by God to take the truth of God and to make it known to the people of God today. That is our task. That is our job. And God help us to not lose sight of that. You know, there are certain times, and I think right now we're in a moment in history where there's so many different things that are pulling on us, and especially on preachers, teachers of God's word. So many issues, so many things. You know, I could tell you right now that there are plenty of people out there that would advise me, hey, you need to preach on this today. These are the issues. This is the topic. These are the current things. This is what you should be speaking about today. Well, you know, I do my best to shut all of that out. I want to speak on what I'm called to speak on, and that's God's truth. That's the gospel. That's God's word. And I want to hear from the Lord himself, Lord, what do you want to say to your people today? I don't want to take from the news feed. I don't want to, you know, take it from the Twitter scroll. I want to receive from the Lord. Lord, what is the word that you have? And that was Paul's conviction. Paul, his conviction was that he was called to preach and to teach, and specifically regarding this mystery that had been hidden from ages and generations. So what is this mystery that Paul, it's given to Paul to unfold this? Well, in writing to the Ephesians, remember we mentioned that Ephesians and Colossians are very, very similar. And some passages are verbatim, just identical statements in the two letters. But there's obviously clear differences as well. But in some places, they're very much the same. And in Ephesians chapter 3, Paul says things there that are almost identical to what he says here. In verse 26, let me just read it. The mystery which has been hidden from ages and from generations, but now has been revealed to his saints, to them God willed to make known what are the riches of the glory of this mystery among the Gentiles. Listen to Ephesians 3, 4 through 6. Paul says there, the mystery of Christ. So he's going to explain the mystery of Christ. This is what he's talking about. But let me just say this. You know, the mystery of Christ, there's still people in the broader church world today

expect God to do things that we might not be thinking that he's going to do. That's all legit. But when you have this idea put forth that the gospel is a mystery that we can never really finally get, then that just leaves you in a place where you can never have the kind of confidence or security that the statements of the New Testament clearly indicate that we should have. And so, going back to my own experience in Roman Catholicism, I remember at times, you know, when I was on my quest, when I was trying to figure life out, and I somehow knew that God was real, and somehow I needed to make the connection, I remember talking to some of the leadership in the church, the deacons and the priests, and I remember as I would ask questions and stuff, you know, they would just sort of say, well, you know, it's a mystery. It's a mystery. Man, if it's a mystery to you guys, just think of what it is to me, because I, you know, I don't really know anything. I'm here to get some clarity. But they were still saying, well, it's a mystery. Well, like I said, there is some mystery, but there's no mystery around what the gospel is. The gospel is clear. The mystery part of it is, as Paul says, it was hidden from previous generations, but the whole point is now it's revealed to us. Now we know what it is. And so here it is. He says, the mystery of Christ, which in other ages was not made known to the sons of men. He's referring back to the Old Testament period. As it has now been revealed by the Spirit to his holy apostles and prophets. Here it is, that the Gentiles should be fellow heirs of the same body and partakers of his promise in Christ through the gospel. That's it. This is the thing that now Paul is commissioned to bring to the world. That the Gentiles, the people outside of Israel, the people that centuries and centuries ago, God allowed to go their own way, and because God allowed them to go their own way, many of the covenant people assumed that God was finished with them forever. That was the mistake that they made. And of course, Paul would have been one of those at a certain time in his life. While Paul was a self-righteous Pharisee, he certainly thought that there was the Gentiles, there was nothing about them that God would have had any interest in. You know, some of the rabbinical literature gives us some ideas of how they thought about the Gentiles. One quick example, simply, the Gentiles were created to stoke the flames of hell. That was the whole purpose of the existence of Gentiles. But what the prophets had hinted at, the psalmist and the prophets, is that no, there was a glorious future for the Gentiles, but they couldn't figure it out. It was blurry. And so Paul is saying that his ministry is to take this that was previously hidden from ages and generations and to make it known. That's what Paul was doing. I love what John Calvin actually said about this. Speaking of the riches of the glory of this mystery, he said, those riches have been manifest among the Gentiles, for what is more wonderful than that the Gentiles, who for so many ages had been sunk in death, so as to seem utterly beyond hope, are suddenly reckoned among the sons of God and receive the inheritance of salvation. Isn't that beautiful? And that was the heart of Paul, where his Jewish colleagues who had rejected the Messiah, they had disdain, ongoing disdain for the Gentiles. They had no room or place in their hearts or in their view of the kingdom for the Gentiles. Paul says, no, the Gentiles are now, they're brought in on equal footing. And what a wonderful thing that is when you think about it, isn't it? I mean, isn't it true that when you see somebody who comes to Christ out of just a deep, dark pit, when you see somebody that is saved and radically saved, if you will, because of the places that they had been, and you know, or somebody that you even at times maybe yourself, you just couldn't imagine that this person could ever be saved. And when they get saved, you're like, oh my gosh, I can't, this is

0: the greatest thing ever. It just causes a total rejoicing, right? Well, that's how Paul felt about the Gentiles. The fact that the Gentiles were being saved was an absolute mind blower for Paul in the best sense of the word, and something that filled his heart with absolute joy. So he says, like I said here, to the Ephesians, he tells us what that mystery is. And now here to the Colossians, he says the same thing, but he puts it very succinctly. He says, to them God willed, to the saints God willed to make known what are the riches of the glory of this mystery, verse 27, I'm in, among the Gentiles, here it is, which is Christ in you, the hope of glory. That's it. That's the mystery. The mystery is that Christ is in you. And again, this is revolutionary. This is revolutionary in Colossae. This is revolutionary in Ephesus. This is revolutionary in Hierapolis and Laodicea and all of those surrounding places where this gospel has come, going out from Paul's ministry there in Ephesus. This is a revolution. And listen, it should be a revolution today as well. And let's pray that it becomes a revolution again, that this radical conversion. Now, think with me just for a second, if you can. I'm sure you could probably think of somebody. You know, just think of a person, maybe a person you know, or think of, you know, some of maybe what we see going on in the culture right now and all the craziness with that. And just think of some person that just seems so far out there, some person that seems so lost, some person, or let's even say some group of people that we just think that, man, those people are, you know, kind of like the Jews thought about the Gentiles. There's nothing for them with God. And let's remember that the mystery is that God can save them and Christ could actually dwell in them and be their hope of glory. You see, this is why we can never give up hope, because we have the gospel. And this is why we can't preach something other than the gospel. And that's why Paul goes on and he says, concerning Christ, who is the hope of glory, he says, him we preach. It's him we preach. This is the church's message. The church's message is Christ. The church's message is Jesus, the person, the Son of God, the Savior, and all that has to do with him. But listen, I can tell you right now, there are many churches across the land that are preaching, but they're not preaching Christ. They're preaching something else. Oh, Christ is, you know, he's sort of little smatterings of Christ here and there and there, and, you know, a scripture here and that there, but there's a different thing that's being preached. And that's not the mission of the church. You know, the famous Welshman, Martin Lloyd-Jones, who preached in London for many years, he was always so annoyed by the church when the church would get off and, you know, start preaching other things. And this is what he said. He said, you know, there are other entities within a society that can do that. And they should do that. But none of them can do what the church can do, and only the church can do what the church can do. Only the church can preach the gospel. And so, you know, this is one of the reasons why for years and years I have had the conviction that, you know, I'm not going to get up in this pulpit and give you a rundown of the news this week. You can watch the news if you want to at home. That's fine. You can get plenty of that, right? Those news agencies, they're doing a great job. It's 24/7. They just tell you the same story over and over and over and over again for 24 straight hours. And then by the end of it, you're out of your mind. You're totally crazy. You're upset. But you know, they're not telling you the gospel. They're not telling you about Jesus. They're not telling you about the hope of heaven. They're not telling you that. The church is supposed to tell you that. And but you know, when the church gets confused and thinks that we're a news outlet and that we've got to just regurgitate what we heard on the news this week, that's a tragedy. Paul says, him we preach. We preach Christ. And of course, there are things in preaching Christ that are going to cause us to address things in the culture. I'm not saying that we don't do that, but this is a place where Christ is preached. Him we preach. And then he says, warning every man and teaching every man in all wisdom, that we may present every man perfect or mature in Christ Jesus. Paul says, to this end, I also labor, striving according to his working, which works in me mightily. So him we preach, warning every man. Now, the word warning here could also be translated and is translated admonish in other translations. The idea behind the word is to gently caution. But there is a place where we have to warn. We have to warn people that there are things that are going to try to pull us away, that there are things that are going to distract us potentially, that there is this constant effort on the part of the enemy to eclipse Christ among his own people and get his own people off onto something else. So Paul says we warn and we teach in all wisdom. What is the objective? That we may present every man perfect in Christ Jesus. That's our goal, to present every man perfect, every woman perfect. And again, perfect means mature, to make us whole in the faith. That's our task. That is what we do. That is why we open the Bible. When we gather together, that is why we go through the Word of God, because we believe that God's Word is living and powerful. We believe that it is sharper than a two-edged sword. We believe that it does pierce to the dividing of the soul and spirit, that it is a discerner of the thoughts and the intents of the heart. We believe that this Word is transformative. And so we give ourselves to teaching it and, of course, to observing it. Now, I want to close by going back to Christ in you, the hope of glory. And let's just look at this for a moment. And I want to emphasize one word in the sentence, Christ in you, each time. So first of all, Christ, that's the emphasis, Christ in you. Think about that. And remember, who are we talking about? Well, we're talking about the one who is the image of the invisible God, the firstborn over all creation, the one through whom everything was made, visible and invisible, whether things in heaven or things on earth, all things were made by him, all things were made for him, and in him, all things are held together. And he is, remember, he is the firstborn from the dead. He's the head of the church. This is the one, Paul says, is in you. See, this is the miracle. The miracle is Christ in you. Christ is in you. And that's the second point. Christ is in you. He's not merely near you. He is not only with you, as wonderful as both of those things are, to have Christ near us, to have Christ with us, but this is the ultimate. Christ is in you. Christ himself dwells in you. Christ lives in us, the people of God. He lives in the church collectively. We are the temple of the Holy Spirit. That's the collective. But individually, we're also the temple of the Holy Spirit. And so, thirdly, Christ in you. This is the personal encounter where the life of God enters into the soul of a person. Christ is in you. So Christ is in us. Christ is in you. And it's through the indwelling presence of Christ that we are being transformed from glory to glory. And in as much as we feed that spirit life, in as much as we put the emphasis and the focus upon that, then Christ who is in us will also emanate out from us. You know, this is a desire of mine, a personal desire. I know that it's coming someday, but you know, my personal desire is, gosh, I want to be more like Jesus. How does that happen? And I was actually reading about Moses. And remember that part of the story where Moses, he goes 40 days and 40 nights up into the mountain to be with the Lord, to receive the commandments. And it says that Moses is there in the presence of the Lord. He neither eats bread nor drinks water. You know, you can't not drink for 40 days and live. That's impossible. But Moses lived. How did he live? He was in the presence of God. God's presence sustained him. And then remember what happened when Moses came down the mountain? He came down the mountain and he didn't even know it, but his face was shining with the glory of God. So much so that the children of Israel, it was kind of blinding to them. They're like, man, we need some sunglasses to be around Moses. And what did Moses do? He put the veil over his face. But here's my point. That happened to Moses, who spent time with the Lord. What if we spend more time with the Lord who dwells in us already? Wouldn't it stand to reason that that presence of Christ who is in us would begin to manifest himself through us, through our speech, through our gestures, through our behavior, and maybe even through our countenance as well? Christ in you, the personal encounter, and Paul says then, the hope of glory, the hope of glory. Christ in you is the hope of glory. The word hope in the New Testament doesn't mean hope like we think. We think about hope as we long for something that we want to happen, but we're not certain that it will. But in the New Testament, hope has more of a certainty to it. So it's a confidence. Christ in you, the hope in the sense of the confidence or the certainty of glory. And what is glory referring to? Well, it's referring to Christ-likeness, the glory of the Lord, Christ-likeness manifesting itself through us, ultimate transformation into his image.
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0: The Bible calls this glorification. We are saved, which is a threefold thing. We are justified. That's our position, like we talked about in the beginning. We are being sanctified, and we will be glorified. How do we know we will be glorified? And let's just put it in another way. How do I know I'm going to make it to heaven? Because that's where glorification ultimately occurs. How do I know? Christ in you is the certainty of glory. It's because Christ is in you that you have that confidence, that that is the future, that glorification is where God is ultimately.

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7: 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We believe that when people understand grace, they will be empowered to change their lives and all those with whom they come in contact. 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
8: See yourself co-raised with Christ. Can you see yourself when he says you've been raised with him? I've been raised with Christ. What does that mean? Watch this. Now ponder with persuasion the consequence of your co-inclusion in him. Ponder means to roll it over again. Roll it over in your head. A lot of stuff we can't do because we're not rolling it over in our head. We come to church, you know, trying to get our check off for the day. And instead of knowing that I'm hearing truth that I need to adjust my thinking to. Okay? Now ponder with persuasion the consequences of your co-inclusion with him. Relocate yourselves mentally. You got to get off that plane, that plane where you're thinking religiously, and you got to relocate yourself to think higher. You can't think about the things on the earth. You got to think about those higher things, and you're stuck in the religion. You're stuck in what Rem Trembanem told you. You're stuck in what social media tells you, and he's saying your thinking is romper room. You need to come up here. You're seated with God. You're trying to get to God. Oh, most holy God. He's like, you sitting with me. Where? How? How you sitting with me? Co-seated with Christ. Notice, engage your, go back. Yeah, right there. Yeah. Engage your thoughts with throne room reality. Engage your thoughts with throne room realities. What's he saying? Get your thoughts connected to throne room realities, where you are co-seated with Christ. And where are you seated with Christ? In the same chair? No, he ain't talking about that. You're co-seated with Christ in executive authority of God's right hand. Co-seated. You are seated in the authority that Christ himself has. All right, look at what Christ was able to do while he was on the earth. He says you can do the exact same things, but you're going to have to get your thoughts lined up with throne room realities, because you're seated with Christ in the executive authority. Oh, my God. Look at verse 2. Okay, become affectionately acquainted with throne room thoughts. That'll keep you from being distracted again by the earthly soul-ruled realm. 3, your union with his death broke the association with the world. Your union with this death broke the association with the world. Quit trying to do things the way the world does things. Your association with that with him broke your association with the world. But you still, and I want to add religion too. It broke your association with religion as well. See yourselves, he said, do that. Now, if he says see yourself, start seeing yourself like this. See yourself located in a fortress where your life is hidden with Christ in God. 4, the unveiling of Christ as defining our lives, the unveiling of Christ as defining our lives Ooh, Jesus. Immediately implies that what is evident in him is equally mirrored in you. Yeah. Yeah. Yeah. The exact life on before I read that, it's like, are you seriously gonna say this? The life that's on exhibit, the exact life on exhibit in Christ is now repeated in you. We are included in the same bliss and joined oneness with him. Just as his life reveals you, your life should reveal him. Mm. Your life should reveal him. So this is like he's saying, you got to start thinking like this. And if you start thinking, well, you know, that's Jesus, but that's us, but, you know, I ain't Jesus. Dude, you never gonna operate in this type of authority where it's gonna be based on just you believing that and being seated in that. So, authority under the new covenant is really about, watch this, position, not performance. Authority is about your position. Your position. I just showed you where your position. Your position with Christ. You're seated with Christ. You are the mirror image of Christ. You sit in executive authority with Christ. That is your position. But you know what we've done with our authority over the years? We've made it about our performance. Satan! I command you in the name of Jesus. And then the devil say, I ain't. And you say, oh, I ain't fast enough. And so you're trying to perform. Why? Because you have not yet aligned yourself with your seat. A policeman doesn't have to get dramatic. Any policeman that has a uniform on, he doesn't have to get dramatic. He can stand in the middle of the street and say, shh, and you stop. Because he's operating from the seat of his badge and his uniform. Stop. He don't have to say, stop, stop. He just, in fact, when you see him, you start hitting the brakes.
9: Oh, that's a popo. That right.
8: That's what demons ought to do with you.
9: Uh-oh, they sit right there with God. Uh-oh, watch out. Uh-oh, there go God. Uh-oh.
8: But you're not convinced about where you're seated. You're not convinced about where you're seated. So you do a lot of doubting about your seat, who you are. Not too sure that I'm really seated with him. And what are you doubting? You're doubting your identity. Not too sure that that's me. Wow. We do a lot of dramatic stuff in church. You know, choking people, trying to get the devil to come out. I remember I was in the Baptist church and this dear sister, she had this guy by the neck. She said, come out, brother, come out. And they were trying to get his attention. They said, sister, what? They said, you're choking them. Out of the drama we do. So our authority is about our position, not our performance. Are you following me now? Our position, not our performance. You're operating from a finished work, not trying to make something happen, not trying to finish something. You're operating from something's already finished. So I'm going to pray concerning healing. I'm not going to God, begging him to heal me. Healing is finished. So I am now, everything I do, my praise, my prayer, is operating from the finished work. I'm operating from the finished work, from who I am in Christ Jesus. Now, when people say you have to exercise your authority, it doesn't mean straining and forcing something to happen. It means agreeing with what already is true and then speaking and acting from that place. My authority says, I agree that that's already true. And from the place that that's already true, whatever I say, I'm going to say it from that place of the finished works of Jesus. I'm going to act from that place of the finished works of Jesus. So what I speak is going to be finished. It's not going to be, oh, God, please, please, Lord, take care of me, or please, God, deliver me. It's going to be, ooh, I thank you for your goodness that I am delivered, and you've already delivered me from that. And I enter into a rest. I enter into the same place, and I'm speaking from that place of it is finished. And then I'm acting from that place. You know how pitiful we can act sometimes. No, I'm acting from the place of it's finished. I was trying my best to demonstrate that to you guys when I was dealing with cancer and shingles and all of that. But you know how folks is, they call me, what's wrong with Pastor? just trust him. Well, he getting real skinny. Yeah. You know, I was trying to buy smaller suits so you wouldn't know it, but I realized the suits got smaller and I got smaller. But I'm not gonna like go around talking about, well, you know, I got cancer and I got a blood clots around my lungs, you know, but God is good. No, it's too late for all that. You know, spoke that and then talking about, but God is good, but you're not speaking from the place that you believe it's finished. And you're not speaking from the place that you believe you're seated with Him, so you have the right to act on God's behalf while you're in the earth because you're seated with Him. And that's who I am. I am the healed. I am not the sick. I am the delivered. I am not the in bondage. I am the provided for, the prosperous one. I'm not the broke one and always walking around with an empty pitcher. That ain't who I am. Even though it looks like who I am, don't be moved by what it looked like. Don't be moved by what it sounds like. That's not who I am. And Christian people keep saying, well, that just sounds too deep. How's it working for you? Keep doing all of those stuff. It's not. It's not. The only thing you do is you go around and you look and sound religious with no evidence. And another part of it is you talk too much. Don't nobody need to know everything that's going on with you at the time. Just be quiet and you and God stand in the seat that you're seated in. You don't need to be going around telling everybody what's going on with you at the time. Hush. And you do that. You know what you're doing. Wait, I just need you to pray for me. You don't need nobody to pray for you if you are in the position of it already being done. Now, can somebody agree with you? Yeah, if they do it from the position I am in. Oh, Father, I just thank you right now that we are seated with you in heavenly places and we come together in the power of agreement, just praising you for all that you have done. You can do that. And where two or three shall agree is touching anything that they shall ask, it shall be done for them. But you got to be careful to rightly divide that to make sure you're not operating by something that was before the cross versus something that's after the cross. Because after the cross, you are seated with Him in heavenly places and you have authority of what has already been done. And so you got to align yourself with the finished. Look at y'all, that religion, you just end up here like, oh, what? So the problem is you're calling your experience more true than His promise. See, that's what you're doing.
10: Yeah, but I don't feel no different. Yeah, but ain't no money came yet. Yeah, but I'll be put out by next week.
8: Well, you should start praising Him earlier. I mean, you know,
10: or have you ever thought that God has not been hired to do for you what you want? That ain't how that go. It ain't God supposed to be doing for you what you want. It is you following God to do what He wants in you. That's the problem. We want to come up with our plans and say, all right, come on, follow me. No, you're supposed to be following Him. Your job is to yield and follow Him. But you always come up with the plan and say, all right, Lord, here go the plan. That ain't how that work.
8: Okay, let me calm down just a little bit. Look at 10, Luke 10, 19. Look at Luke 10, 19. What's already true, we speak in line with. What's already true, we act in line with. We act from that place. Here's what Jesus said in Luke chapter 10 and verse 19. I'm gonna read it in the King James and in the Mirror. He says this, he said, behold, I give unto you power to tread. That word tread means to have absolute mastery over serpents and scorpions and over all the power of the enemy, and nothing shall by any means hurt you. What a powerful promise here. He says, I give to you power. That word power in the original Greek is authority. So he says, I give to you authority, just like he did in, I think, Matthew 10, where he gave the 12 disciples authority to heal the sick and to cast out devils. He's giving you authority. Authority is the is like I said before, it is your right and the backing of heaven to act on God's behalf on the earth because you've been seated with him. Now we got to start demonstrating that. We can't be acting like a bunch of little scaredies. Dude, we have God's authority. It's like the power of attorney. I give you the power of attorney to use my signature to sign for this particular thing. But you have the power of attorney to carry out my will, not yours. That's one of the things we got to deal with. Are you trying to get God to carry out your will, or are you ready to carry out his will for your life? And that's big. We get to looking at people and examining people and looking at and listening to influencers, and we're always trying to be like somebody except Jesus. I'm trying to be like Beyonce. 450 pounds, you're trying to be like Beyonce. I need to stop that, man. That ain't sweet lips, man. That's not sweet lips. But they know what I'm saying. That ain't sweet lips. Okay, now look at what he says here. I give unto you authority, and with this authority, seated with him, you have absolute mastery over anything of the devil. And then he sums it up, and you have absolute mastery over all of the power. Now, the second word power is ability, all of the ability of the enemy. Okay, so he says, whatever comes from the enemy in this realm, you have the right to act on God's behalf to deal with it. When I was telling you about that accident that Ken and I were on, a lot of people thought I was making that up. If y'all have that in the back, put it up. We're not making this stuff up. This stuff is for real. And in the midst of that whole deal, in the midst of this authority that we operate in, whatever is not like it's supposed to be, we have the power or the right to deal with it. And I remember when we were in that accident and I got a hold of Taffy, and I was adrenaline flowing, was a little bit in shock, and she said, hey, there'll be no deaths here today. She said, say it. I said, there'll be no death here today. And you know there wasn't. There was no deaths here today. Was that when Ken, you see, where he got thrown all the stuff that was on his face when he got up? And look at this. Do y'all have the picture of the wreck? Go ahead and play that. Turn volume up.
11: Wreckage strewn across a busy intersection in Sacramento County. It happened just after 10 o'clock this morning at the intersection of Bradshaw Road and Jackson Highway. And our Jody Hernandez joins us live from the scene to show us how this spectacular wreck happened. Jody?
12: Paul, the accident took place here at this busy intersection at Bradshaw and the Jackson Highway, and it shut down this intersection for several hours. The CHP believes the deadly crash started with a common traffic violation.
13: You know, you heard it. There was no brakes. It was just bam, bam, bam, and it just all happened so fast.
12: It's an accident the California Highway Patrol believes started with someone running a red light. Seconds later, eight people were injured, one person dead. CHP says this Honda Accord ran a traffic light and slammed right into this Chevy Suburban.
13: It flipped over onto the blue car, and then it went flying up again over onto its back right there. And I mean, all I was thinking is there's some dead people here.
8: That's the lady he failed on.
14: It's a terrible experience to go through something like that.
12: Frida Edwards watched in horror as a passenger of the Suburban flew through her windshield.
14: I saw this body fly into my car and landed on my arm. And he was just all bloody, and I was just shaking.
12: Among those hurt, a well-known Sacramento pastor. Pastor Philip Godot of the Calvary Christian Center was in the Suburban and suffered minor injuries. It's an accident the victims say they'll never forget.
14: It's going to be with me for the rest of my life, thinking of all these people that suffered from all of this.
12: Again, one person was pronounced dead here at the scene, 8 others injured. We're told a couple of people have already been released from the hospital. Pastor Philip Godot is being treated for minor injuries, and I'm told that he will be released this evening. The CHP continues its investigation meantime, and they have not yet ruled out criminal charges. Reporting live from Bradshaw and the Jackson Highway, I'm Jody Hernandez. Paul, back to you.
15: Boy, as violent as that was, you're right, Jody. This could happen to anybody with someone running a red light like that.
12: All happens in seconds, and it's amazing more people weren't killed.
15: Yeah, thanks, Jody Hernandez, live tonight. Also,
9: they didn't even know how to define it. The one person that died was in the other car. Nobody died in our car, which was a Suburban. And we had make declarations before we left the house. You have to understand, you know, these sounds like stories, but then when you see the reality of it, they're, you know, I don't know, she called it a spectacular wreck. I'm like, what's spectacular about flying up on a thing? And didn't know what to call it because everybody thought that there were supposed to be dead people in that thing. But I'm telling you, thank God for people and our staff got together and they released the authority that they had. And and that's what the scripture says. If there's anything that's going on, you have the authority to deal with it. And nothing will by any means hurt you. And so anything of the devil, anything that comes the way, you got to start remembering who you are. Now, let's get practical just for a moment. Let's see what exercising your authority looks like. For example, sickness tries to touch your body. All right, so what do you do when sickness tries to touch your body? No, in Jesus' name, I resist you. Okay? Well, what is that going to do? Well, you ain't going to know until you do it. No, in Jesus' name, I resist you. I am healed by his stripes. You're not asking God to heal you. You are enforcing what Jesus has already paid for. It's already been paid for. Now, you have to participate. You have to enforce it. Just like when a young lady said renewing her mind a few months ago, it's like that's not something. Renewing your mind is not a finished works of Jesus. Renewing a mind is something you have to participate in. It's something you have to do. It is the difference between self-effort dealing with the finished works. Your effort is not required with works that's finished versus permitted effort, which will involve your effort in participating with what has already been finished. Like meditating in the word, God ain't gonna make you do that. Renewing your mind, God ain't gonna make you do that. Worshiping him, God ain't gonna make you do that. Praising him, God ain't gonna make you do that. Versus the finished works of Jesus, where you're already the healed. Ain't nothing you need to do with that. He already finished that. Or you're already righteous. Ain't no use you trying to put no effort in that. He already finished that. So that's the difference between self-effort, trying to finish what Jesus has finished, versus permitted effort, and that is your participation in the finished works of Jesus Christ.
16: Amen. It's good. It's good.
9: You got it?
14: Yeah.
9: Some people look at me. Man, I ain't come to church to learn none.
17: I came to church to hear a little hop, hop, hallelujah, hear a scream a little bit, and then get on out of here. You know, I even had my little $2 prepared for offering. I ain't come here. I feel like I'm in school. Good. Because unless your thinking change, your life won't change.
18: Amen.
17: All right. All right, let's look at another example. Let's say fear comes. Has fear ever hit anybody? All right. So, how many of you know God hadn't given us a spirit of fear? All right, so fear comes. You resist it. Resisting. You stand up against it. You withstand it. So fear comes, and the first thing you say is like, fear, I resist you. Now, you got to be honest with yourself. You got fear that you can't meet your provisions for the month. Don't be going around talking about, I'm going to be all right. I'm going to be all right. Just say, in the name of Jesus, fear, I resist you. That's not me. I have the spirit of power, love, and a sound mind. So in the name of Jesus, I thank and praise God for the power, the love, and the sound mind, and I resist fear in the name of Jesus. You start living like this every day. See, you're not placing your affections on the things that are above instead of the things that are on the earth. You're not operating from the executive authority of heaven, of the what's already finished, versus you being religious and trying to get God to do what he has already done. So, it's not about getting loud and dramatic. Jesus wasn't stressed when he calmed the storms or when he called out demons. He just knew his authority and he spoke from that place.
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4: 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I live in Torquay. I have Premier Radio on in the background. 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
6: Hello, welcome to Lucas on Life. I'm Jeff Lucas. You're listening to Premier Christian Radio. And over the last few weeks, we've been thinking about how we, as individuals, can be a blessing to our local churches corporately. And one way that we can do that is by being nice to that church leader, vicar, pastor, priest, whatever we like to call them. The Christian world has had more than its fair share of leadership scandals lately. Some have exposed genuinely abusive leaders, and those stories definitely deserve to be heard. Let's be clear, spiritual abuse is real, devastating, and should never be brushed under the ecclesiastical carpet. But there is another danger, because if we're not careful, we can start looking at every church leader as though they're just one sermon away from founding a cult. Most are not. Now, I confess a vested interest here because I'm a pastor. I've been doing that for nearly 50 years. And given the choice between spending time with warm, encouraging church members or critics who make piranhas look like goldfish, I'll take the first group every time. But church leadership is a tough call. Some congregants are skilled at noticing what their leaders get wrong and rather less gifted at noticing what they get right. Consider why some church leaders deserve more kindness than they receive. For a start, they spend a surprising amount of time taking the blame for the Lord. God is currently invisible. He doesn't have a customer complaints department, and so when life falls apart, prayers seem unanswered, and heaven appears to have put us on hold for minutes or even months, some direct their disappointment towards what they view as the nearest visible representative. That can often be the pastor, the church leader. Being punched in the emotional face on behalf of the Almighty isn't a job perk. Then there's the awkward business of actually preaching the Bible. If leaders are to be faithful, they can't just stick to comforting verses about green pastures and still waters. Eventually, they have to wander into subjects like divorce, sex, money, forgiveness, politics, suffering, generosity, and all those other topics guaranteed to make at least someone fold their arms and mutter, "I didn't like today's sermon." Neither did the preacher, because they had to preach it. And then there's the problem of gossip. We Christians, some of us, we've perfected the art of gossip while calling it something else. We don't gossip, we share. Please pray for our pastor, who is really struggling. Now, that might just mean that they have the flu, but by the time it's traveled at lightning speed through the church prayer chain, they've lost their faith, emptied the church bank account, and might be running a private harem from the church office between Tuesday's Bible study and Thursday's prayer meeting. Gossip has remarkable evangelistic powers because it can spread faster than the gospel. We shouldn't help it along. Another myth worth retiring is that pastors have some kind of premium subscription to conversational downloads with God. They don't wake up every morning to a personal FaceTime call from heaven. Rather, they wrestle with unanswered prayer, doubt, disappointment, and spiritual dryness, just like everyone else. Sometimes they have to stand up on a Sunday and speak about hope while privately wondering why God feels so silent. That's not hypocrisy, that's faith, and yes, more faithfulness. And finally, despite what the internet sometimes suggests, most pastors are not plotting world domination. Lest any misunderstand, there are controlling leaders. Yes, some churches, they do become toxic. Spiritual abuse happens, and it must always be confronted, lest victims continue in their hurt and vulnerability. But bullies are the exception, not the rule. Most pastors, church leaders, they're gloriously ordinary people, which is just as well, actually, because ordinary people are all God has ever had to work with. They're trying to love people well, explain scripture clearly, comfort the grieving, marry the hopeful, bury the dead, settle church squabbles over carpet colors, answer emails, and attend rather dull committee meetings. They have to somehow produce a sermon before Sunday arrives again, and it comes sometimes with alarming regularity. So let's make their day, send them an encouraging message, maybe thank them after that sermon, buy them a cup of coffee, and then every now and again remind them that someone noticed that they're trying. Let's pray for them instead of praying about them. We're going to think more about that in a moment. But as we encourage, notice, and yes, pray, when we embrace these habits and attitudes, they won't solve every problem in the church, but they might just help one weary church leader get up on a Monday morning and do it all again. Here's my prayer for you, Elisa Turner.

Alisa Turner with My Prayer for You. And thinking about prayer, we're considering how we can bless our churches, bless our leaders. And one way certainly is to pray for them. Every ministry has volunteers. Some make coffee, some stack chairs, some heroically untangle microphone cables. But there's one ministry team every leader desperately needs, and it's probably the hardest one to recruit. Recently, during one of those Zoom meetings where everyone spends the first 5 minutes asking, "Can you hear me?" a fellow Christian leader looked straight into the camera and asked a question that landed with uncomfortable precision. "Jeff, do you have people on both sides of the Atlantic who are committed to praying for you, for your leadership, more importantly, for your family?" There followed a pause. Not because my internet froze, but rather because my conscience did. Because I had to admit that building a committed prayer team of support had never really become a priority for me. A few days later, I mentioned the conversation to the leader of a large church, and his response couldn't have been more different than mine. "Yes, we have a small team who pray fervently and regularly for us," he said. "We've often wondered how many difficulties have been averted simply because of their faithful intercessions." Now, that's an intriguing thought. How many crises never happened? How many dark days never dawned? How many discouragements were softened? How many doors opened because somebody somewhere was quietly praying while nobody else was watching? We'll probably never know this side of heaven. But I'm challenged to ask people to give some prayerful support to what I feel called to do. Sometimes we feel so strong that

Perhaps we don't need to make that a priority. But think about the Apostle Paul, who gave us a third of the New Testament, and let's face it, did really rather well. Even Paul needed the backup of prayer. If anyone could have claimed, "I've got this," it was the Apostle Paul. After all, he'd met the risen Jesus in a blazing supernatural encounter, seen remarkable miracles, planted churches across the Roman Empire, survived beatings, shipwrecks, riot, imprisonment, and enough travel mishaps to make airline customer service look relaxing. Yet Paul never acted like he was spiritually self-sufficient, but instead, he repeatedly asked people to pray for him. Apparently, even apostles appreciated backup. In fact, Paul's prayer requests provide an excellent checklist for how we can pray for Christian leaders and indeed for anyone in positions of responsibility. Writing to the Corinthians, Paul doesn't politely hint that prayer would be nice if they happened to remember. He writes, "You must help us by praying for us," in 2 Corinthians 1:11. Now, that's rather wonderfully direct. Paul believed that prayer was genuine partnership in ministry, and he also believed that numbers mattered, not because God needs a crowd, but because the united prayers of God's people accomplish real work. We're called to be in partnership with what God is doing. The relationship with those Corinthians had become strained. Paul even tells them, "We're not holding back on our love from you, but you're holding back your love from us." And one practical way that they could demonstrate their love for Paul was by faithfully praying for him. And when God answered, many people would give thanks. Paul imagines faces lifted in joyful gratitude as believers celebrated God's kindness displayed through answered prayer. In a few moments, we'll think some more about how the Apostle Paul requested prayer. In the meantime, here's Katie Nicole. Prayers, I Pray. It always

Prayers I Pray from Katie Nicole. We're zooming in now, thinking about how the Apostle Paul requested prayer. And he did that with the believers in the city of Philippi. There was something rather beautiful about them because Paul was able to write to them from prison with remarkable confidence. In Philippians 1:19, he says, I know you're praying for me. I also know that the Spirit of Jesus Christ will help me. Notice the connection there. People pray. God helps. Paul endures. Prayer wasn't a kind of spiritual, sentimental extra. It was part of God's means of sustaining him through suffering. And then, turning to Paul's request to the church in Rome, perhaps there he's at his most passionate because he urges them, join me in my struggle by praying to God for me. That's Romans 15, 30-32. The language is striking. Paul is picturing prayer almost like athletes straining together in an arena, giving everything that they have. And his requests are wonderfully practical. Pray for protection from hostile opponents, acceptance of his ministry, open doors for the gospel, and the joy of fellowship with fellow believers. You see, prayer isn't just vaguely a good idea. It's spiritual heavy lifting. And then comes Paul's requests for prayer from the church in Ephesus. Paul doesn't ask for easier circumstances or for nicer prison accommodation. Rather, he asks for the right words to be spoken in that situation. In Ephesians 6, pray that when I open my mouth, he says, the right words will be given to me. Pray that I will be bold. Now, every preacher, every church leader knows that feeling when it comes to the sermon, hours of preparation, prayer, standing up and hoping that our mouth cooperates with our brain. Paul wanted divine clarity and holy courage more than personal comfort. And then to the church in Thessaloniki, Paul's request was very simple. In 2 Thessalonians 3, he says, pray that the Lord's message will spread quickly and that we will be saved from sinful and evil people. Similarly to the church in Colossae, in Colossians 4, pray that God will open a door for our message. Pray that I will preach it clearly. Open doors, clear words, protected messengers. Those requests are wonderfully uncomplicated and just as relevant today as they were 2,000 years ago. How can we bless those that lead our churches? Let's pray for them. Brad and Rebecca, someone's praying.

0: Someone's praying from Brad and Rebecca. So wrapping up this evening's program, as we've been thinking about blessing church leaders, praying for them, perhaps the most challenging question is whether our pastors, missionaries, evangelists, and ministry leaders need prayer. Well, going back to the Apostle Paul, he really settled that a long time ago. The better question is whether they can confidently say, I know people are praying for me. They're spending countless hours studying scripture, wrestling in prayer themselves, preparing sermons, caring for people, making decisions, faithfully serving, often under unseen pressures. So what they need is, yes, appreciation, but more than appreciation, they need intercession. Perhaps somewhere today, there's a sermon that will carry unusual power because someone prayed. Perhaps somewhere today, a discouraged church leader will keep going because someone prayed. A missionary will find an unexpected open door because someone prayed. Or a crisis never makes the news because someone quietly, faithfully, and persistently prayed. This week, when it comes to blessing those that lead God's church, let's encourage, let's bless, let's pray. See you next week.
1: Lucas on Life.

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0: This is the word of the Lord.
5: Psalm 149. Praise the Lord. Sing to the Lord a new song, His praise in the assembly of His faithful people. Let Israel rejoice in their Maker. Let the people of Zion be glad in their King. Let them praise His name with dancing and make music to Him with tambourine and harp. For the Lord takes delight in His people. He crowns the humble with victory. Let His faithful people rejoice in this honour and sing for joy on their beds. May the praise of God be in their mouths and a double-edged sword in their hands, to inflict vengeance on the nations and punishment on the peoples, to bind their kings with fetters, their nobles with shackles of iron, to carry out the sentence written against them. This is the glory of all His faithful people. Praise the Lord.
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1: The theme for today is, Let Us Celebrate. And we're reading Luke chapter 15, verse 24. For this my son was dead and is alive again. He was lost and is found. And they began to celebrate. True to his word, the youngest son, in honest repentance, casts himself upon the mercy of his father. He doesn't even presume that he will be reinstated as a son. Such is his contrition. But such is the joy of the father that far from his son taking the position of a servant, he is to be celebrated as the true son he is. It is fitting that there should be rejoicing, for the son he thought was dead is alive again. No longer lost, but found. The father calls for him to be clothed in the best robe as a mark of honour and a ring put on his hand as a symbol of his place in the family, a son of his father. New shoes make complete the youngest son's true privilege and status as a son, a status he once spurned but now recognises as his true possession and delight. A party is thrown in his honour. The household and community join the celebration to give thanks and share in the joy of the Father. What a picture this is of salvation in Christ. Knowing the extent of our sinfulness makes forgiveness even sweeter. We now share all the privileges of Jesus the Son through union with him. Clothed with his righteousness, loved by the Father no less than he loves his only begotten Son. Cause for celebration indeed. And let's pray together. Father, help me to understand your love to me in Jesus Christ and to rejoice with joy unspeakable. Amen.
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0: Taking it all the way back with that one from the Winans. That was Restoration. What a way to start off today's Gospel Tonight show here on Premier Gospel and Premier Christian Radio with Mia Kosia DF. I hope you have had a wonderful, wonderful week and are looking forward to the weekend. You know, I always say Friday's the official start of the weekend. So we're going to party on today's show.
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0: based on Psalm 51, creating me a clean heart, O God, renew a right spirit within me. And Fred Hammond actually has a powerful testimony to go with this song. I'm going to share that testimony.
1: My favorite song was when I was in a dark period of my life. I was losing my family, going through a divorce. I knew y'all was going to talk about me. Even though you didn't know the circumstances, but I took it. You didn't see me on there defending it. You didn't see me dogging it. I just took it. And brothers, I'm going to tell you something. As leaders, if you find yourself in a family situation and it's going wrong, this is what I ended up doing. I prayed this prayer because I didn't want to hide no money. And when it was time to pick an attorney, everybody said, oh no, she won't get this, she won't. I said, you're not the one. And I found this old woman, she was older, and she said, now Mr. Hammond, if you think I'm gonna beat your wife up, I'm not gonna do that, I'm gonna be fair. And I said, you're hired. My goal is not to do this, the family just, we just fell apart. I feel bad enough and I'm not about to mess her up because, you know, I gotta mess my kids. So whatever she wants,

0: 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Let's talk
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0: So family, we are a people of faith, therefore we walk by faith and not by sight. We walk in victory. We speak for the things that are not as though they are. So even though we may not experience victory in certain areas of our lives, we declare and we decree it, and we know that it's taking place in the physical, in the spiritual, and it's only a matter of time before it manifests in the physical. So I want you to declare victory over your finances, victory in the area of your relationships, victory in the area of your health.
1: Close the doors. Close the doors. Close the doors. I said close them doors.

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1: 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All I can say is, Lord, you're my everything. Praise waiteth for thee.

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1: 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And with 100 pages, it's our biggest yet. 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
2: Now Naaman was commander of the army of the king of Aram. He was a great man in the sight of his master and highly regarded because through him the Lord had given great victory to Aram. He was a valiant soldier, but he had leprosy. Now bands of raiders from Aram had gone out and had taken captive a young girl from Israel, and she served Naaman's wife. She said to her mistress, "If only my master would see the prophet who is in Samaria, he would cure him of his leprosy." Naaman went to his master and told him what the girl from Israel had said. "By all means, go," the king of Aram replied. "I will send a letter to the king of Israel." So Naaman left, taking with him 10 talents of silver, 6,000 shekels of gold, and 10 sets of clothing. The letter that he took to the king of Israel read, "With this letter, I am sending my servant Naaman to you, so that you may cure him of his leprosy." As soon as the king of Israel read the letter, he tore his robes and said, "Am I God? Can I kill and bring back to life? Why does this fellow send someone to me to be cured of his leprosy? See how he's trying to pick a quarrel with me." When Elisha heard that the king of Israel had torn his robes, he sent him a message. "Why have you torn your clothes? Have the man come to me and he will know that there is a prophet in Israel." So Naaman went with his horses and chariots and stopped at the door of Elisha's house. Elisha sent a messenger to say to him, "Go wash yourself 7 times in the Jordan, and your flesh will be restored and you will be cleansed." But Naaman went away angry and said, "I thought he would surely come out to me and stand and call on the name of the Lord his God, wave his hand over the spot and cure me of my leprosy. Are not Abana and Pharpar, the rivers of Damascus, so much better than the waters of all Israel? Couldn't I wash in them and be cleansed?" So he turned and went off in a rage. Naaman's servants went to him and said, "My father, if the prophet had told you to do some great thing, would you not have done it? How much more then when he tells you, 'Wash and be cleansed'?" So he went down and dipped himself in the Jordan 7 times, as the man of God had told him, and his flesh was restored and became clean like that of a young boy.

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1: You search for a meaning too. Lately my sky's been grey, but I need it blue. I feel myself changing. Think I like these changes. I went through some phases. I outgrew these cages. Some of my friends done strangers. That was so heartbreaking. I feel my heart breaking. So much isolation.
2: To be fair, that is not cool. My heart's in bits and I try to get it fixed with the wrong tool. You know that it's on you. Family and money, yeah, it's on you. The weight of the world, yeah, it's on you.
1: I don't like how I'm feeling today. Woke up still feeling away. Can't smoke this feeling away. I can't shake this feeling. Lord, I need healing today. Lord, take these demons away.

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I didn't have no pride today. Let all out, let all out, let all out, let all out.

second hour of Gospel Tonight on Premier Gospel and Premier Christian Radio, Mia Kosia DF. And I love that we always start the hour with a word of prayer, committing the day into God's hands. Father, we thank you so much for this day, Lord. We thank you that this is the day that you have made. We will rejoice and be glad in it. We know that, Lord, your plans and your purposes for our lives will be established today. We know that you will go ahead of us, make every single crooked path straight.

Yes, I call him strong and mighty, cause his hand is always by me, fighting. 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One more for me, now I'm testifying. 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

You're my God and I trust in you. Fam, you know those situations that seem absolutely impossible? I want you to just bring them before God, knowing that he's able to do exceedingly abundantly above what you could ever hope or imagine. There's absolutely nothing too hard for our God. He is indeed able.

0: Breakfast.
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2: Gratitude of Friday. Good morning to Tasha, who's locked in, saying, good morning, Sissy B, Trouble Toller. I was going through my Instagrams yesterday and I saw a really lovely clip from an interview that Kirk Franklin did with our very own DC Free. And the way he was gassed up about the young guy.
6: I've been watching him on socials now for like the last year or so, and I'm a super fan. And when he walked into the studio just now, I almost lost it because I'm a mad fan of this youngin.
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0: is your answer. Before that, did you cadence? He's able. Yes, God is able to do exceedingly abundantly above what you could ever hope or imagine. Family, it's almost 12:30. I've got a word of encouragement on the way. But first, I want to let you know that the new bumper summer issue of Premier Christianity is out. It includes more than 100 pages, plus bonus digital access to Premier Woman Alive magazine. And this month features the lovely Cece Winans. It also takes a look back at God and this year's World Cup. It's our biggest issue yet. So if you're not ready, if you're not already a subscriber, this is the best time to become one. 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

United Tennis featuring Fred Hammond here in our praise, bringing the time to less than 15 minutes to the end of the show. But you know, I absolutely have to encourage you every single time I'm on air, every time I get the opportunity. I want to stir your faith, lift your spirit. So today, I want to remind you that you are not forgotten. You are not worthless. You're not insignificant. And you're not too much. You are not too little. You're not a failure. You're not a loser. You're not unforgivable. You are not disqualified. You are not hidden. You haven't missed it. It's not too late. You're not too far gone. You are created in the image of God. You are filled with God-given purpose, and you are made on purpose. You are chosen. You are called. Jesus loves you completely.

Called Up Music's shortest song ever, but I do echo the sentiment of that song because I do love you. Family, that's it. It's a wrap. That's all that I got time for. All too soon, it's time for me to sign up. I do want to say thank you. Thank you. Thank you. Thank you so much for rocking with me. Okay, see ya, DF. I will be back again same time tomorrow night. Until then, have a restful night and a super blessed day ahead.

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8: The top stories this hour. Counter-terror police investigating the death of Anne Widdecombe are taking another look at an unsolved burglary attempt in London last year. The case, which follows a report in April 2025, was closed without an arrest being made, but detectives say they've identified a line of inquiry that wasn't pursued and might have been relevant. A man described by police as a prolific sexual predator is facing a whole life prison term for murdering two women and raping another in London. Simon Levy's crime spree spanned 7 years, racking up dozens of convictions for sexual offences. The trial at the Old Bailey found police missed several opportunities to catch the 40-year-old. Detective Chief Inspector Neil John from the Metropolitan Police thinks there must be other victims.
9: Simon Levy is a dangerous and predatory offender. His crimes were calculated, cruel, and deeply disturbing. We remain relentless in pursuing offenders who perpetrate violence against women and girls, and we are appealing to anyone who is yet to report offences to come forward.
8: A female officer bitten when police came under attack in Thetford this week is already back on the front line. The Norfolk Force says officers were met with significant aggression as people tried to storm homes linked to asylum seekers. Thailand's Prime Minister has suggested a possible motive behind the country's worst mass shooting in 4 years. A 14-year-old boy killed both his grandparents before shooting five teachers and staff at his school north of Bangkok yesterday. He then turned the gun on himself. Anutin Chinwaragun all told reporters the teenager was experiencing stress over his studies.
10: It is a violence, but it is not caused by criminals. It is caused by an individual who had carried lots of pressures and tensions.
8: It's reported billionaire retailer Mike Ashley is closing in on a takeover of Harvey Nichols. A deal's expected early next week. And in sport, Andrew Flintoff has stepped down as head coach of England Lions. The former national team's skipper had been in charge of the development side since September 2024.
11: My name is Genevieve. I came across Premier by accident. Someone introduced me to it and told me what station to go on to on the radio. This was a godsend for me. Having Premier in my life, it helped me in an extremely dark place. And this has been over 20 years now. And the thing about Premier is, it's there 24/7. And as someone who's suffered from clinical depression, it was there to help me in so many dark places. Because when you suffer from depression, you get more dark days than you get bright days. But Premier is like the parents that I never had. Connected me to people who love God, and they gave me a concept of worth. They helped with my developing my self-worth. And because I didn't have a very great start, it impacted my life in such a way that it haunts me most of the time. but I can always guarantee that when I wake up, I know that Premier can help me to start the day with confidence and hope, and I needed that.
0: Premier Christian Radio, your voice of hope.